0: down smoking rates over the years. But John Tresize from British American Tobacco says it's now just pushing people to the illicit market.
1: The government is not going to be able to close the price gap between the illicit market at around $10 to $15 and the legal market at around $40 to $50 a pack without a complex, heavily funded level of enforcement and a pretty substantial lowering of the current excise rate.
0: One Nation's West Australian leader has welcomed the state opposition leader's suggestion he's open to working with the minor party. Here's state political reporter Kian Burke.
2: Basil Zemplis used an address to a business breakfast yesterday to declare the ascendant One Nation deserves respect. He says he has an open mind to working with them. Preference deals are on the cards, even a coalition arrangement not ruled out. One Nation's WA leader Rod Caddy says both major parties have failed Australians and the attention won't change his party's direction.
3: If Liberals decide that's the direction they are heading to, then there's a possibility of anything happening in the future.
2: He says he's confident the party will be able to win lower house seats in WA for the first time at the next election in 2029.
0: Lifeblood Australia is thanking people who've donated blood or plasma once before or are regular donors as part of National Blood Donor Week. Spokeswoman Hannah Raymond says donations help meet the demand of 75,000 blood and plasma treatments each year for children. However, more donations are needed, particularly for those going through cancer treatment, recovering from trauma or living with an immune condition.
4: In the wake of the Bondi terrorist attack, we saw an amazing community response with people turning out in droves to donate blood. This is a good reminder that we need blood every single day. The need for blood doesn't stop.
0: WA's weather, showers extending across much of the state to be southwest of a line from Broome to Giles, with showers more frequent south of Carnarvon. Possible thunderstorms along the south coast, northern central west district, southern interior, far eastern goldfields and eastern Eucla. For Perth, a cloudy day, the slight chance of a shower, southwesterly winds 20 to 30 kilometres an hour, becoming light in the late afternoon, a forecast top of 17 degrees. Right now in the city, it's 14 degrees. 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
10: Yes, we're back with you after the news, and the time is 6 minutes past eight. We now move to overseas news, and Michelle, you've got the first European story.
11: Correct. The heading is European powers demand Putin come to the table. Leaders call for complete ceasefire in Ukraine as Russia hits Chernobyl. And this is an unattributed article coming from London. Ukrainian President Volodymyr Zelensky received the backing of the leaders of the UK, France and Germany in calling for direct ceasefire talks between Russia and Ukraine. The joint statement came as a Russian drone strike damaged a nuclear storage facility 15 kilometres from the Chernobyl power plant. Mr Zelensky met British Prime Minister Keir Starmer, French President Emmanuel Macron and German Chancellor Friedrich Merz at 10 Downing Street for talks as Russia's war has stretched into its fifth year. The leaders supported the proposal for a direct dialogue between Ukraine and Russia, with active US and European participation. to bring about a ceasefire and support further negotiations, they said in a statement with Mr. Zelensky. The current line of contact should be the starting point for negotiations. International borders must not be changed by force. The leaders also discussed the urgent need to ramp up weapons production to combat Russia's hypersonic Oreshnik ballistic missiles. Mr. Zelensky proposed a face-to-face meeting with Russian President Vladimir Putin in an open letter last Thursday. Mr. Putin ruled out the move, saying he saw no point in meeting Mr. Zelensky until a possible peace deal was agreed. The Ukrainian president has also met Russian oligarch Roman Abramovich in Kyiv to pass on a message to Mr. Putin. "You are fighting against us on our territory," Mr. Zelensky said of his message to Mr. Abramovich, who is sanctioned by the UK and European Union over his ties to the Kremlin. "We will not leave and we will not go out from our territory. No, we will not give you victory." Kyiv has been asking its Western allies for more ammunition deliveries for its air defences as Ukraine endures daily strikes. Mr. Zelensky is seeking ways for the allies to further pressure Russia to end the fighting. The Ukrainian president was due to meet King Charles on Monday, UK time. On Sunday, Russia fired waves of drones and other munitions at Ukraine, with one damaging a nuclear storage facility near the Chernobyl disaster site. Radiation levels at the facility remained within normal limits following the attack, although its fuel reception building was partially destroyed, according to Ukraine's nuclear energy operator, Energoatom. Mr. Zelensky said Russia had used an Iranian-designed Shahed drone to hit one of the buildings of the centralized spent fuel storage facility in the Chernobyl exclusion zone. The International Atomic Energy Agency said it was dispatching a team to inspect the damage, calling the incident deeply concerning. The facility is in a remote area of forest near the site of the 1986 disaster and is designed to house spent fuel from Ukraine's three active nuclear plants. And that was European powers demand Putin come to the table on page 34.
10: And over on page 35, our next story, Xi arrives in North Korea to firm up anti-US push. And this story by Hyung Jin Kim. Chinese President Xi Jinping has arrived in Pyongyang for a rare state visit that experts say is likely to be meant to reassert China's unique influence over North Korea in return for providing economic and political benefits. During a two-day trip, his first visit to North Korea in 7 years, Mr. Xi is set to meet leader Kim Jong-un. It will be their first summit since September, when they met in Beijing after viewing a military parade alongside Russian President Vladimir Putin and other foreign leaders. China's official Xinjia news agency reported that Mr. Xi had arrived in Pyongyang after earlier reporting that Mr. Xi's entourage include his wife, Peng Luan, and top officials, including Foreign Minister Wang Yi and top Communist Party official Kai Ki-no. No specific agenda has been mentioned. Foreign experts predict the meeting will have big ramifications on bilateral ties and beyond, as both seek to fully restore their traditional alliance in the face of separate confrontations with the US. A Chinese leader doesn't just visit North Korea because a visit is due. Xi's trip will have real implications for China-DPRK relations, said Leif Erik Easley, a professor at Ewha University in Seoul, using the abbreviation for North Korea's full name. Sway over North Korea could help Mr. Xi's dealing with the U.S. Mr. Xi's trip comes after his back-to-back summits with U.S. President Donald Trump and Mr. Putin in Beijing last month. Mr. Xi is expected to meet Mr. Trump again on a planned U.S. visit in September. Mr. Xi will try to demonstrate China's sway over the Korean Peninsula and a leadership role in the entire Northeast Asia in the ages of strategic competition with the US. Kwak Gil-sup, the head of One Korea Center, said. And that story on page 35, Xi arrives in North Korea to firm up anti-US push.
12: And now an unattributed article on the same page. From the Philippines, a tragedy in Manila. An offshore magnitude 7.8 earthquake has rocked the southern Philippines, damaging buildings and a key access bridge in a large southern city and setting off a 1-meter tsunami that washed ashore on nearby coasts. At least 32 people were killed and more than 130 injured when the powerful earthquake struck early on Monday, damaging buildings and prompting tsunami warnings across parts of the region. President Ferdinand Marcos Jr. urged people to immediately go to higher ground in Philippine areas vulnerable to a tsunami, and Indonesian and Malaysian authorities also issued warnings to the nearby coastal areas. Edna Dearik Sirang, director of the Office of Civil Defense in a nearby southern region, said more than 100 students attending flag-raising ceremonies sustained bruises and some fainted in panic at different grade and high schools. I myself could hardly stand and keep my balance when the ground shook as I was leaving my house, Mr. Dearik said. DZRH radio station in Manila reported that a small commercial building housing its provincial branch partly collapsed and staffers dashed to the ground floor. It was not clear if other people were trapped in the rubble of the four-story office building. Debris also fell from other buildings, hitting tricycle taxis parked below. The quake was caused by movement in the Cotabato Trench at a depth of 10 kilometres, according to the Philippine Institute of Volcanology and Seismology. It's a major earthquake, and we are expecting damages, and we have already some damaged buildings, Director Teresito Bacolol said. 1 meter waves were monitored in the Philippine provinces of Sultan Kudarat and Sarangani. The Pacific Tsunami Warning Center said tsunami waves up to 3 meters were possible on some coasts of the Philippines. Waves up to 1 meter were possible on some coasts of Indonesia and Malaysia. The Philippines is often hit by earthquakes and volcanic eruptions to its location on the Pacific Ring of Fire, an arc of seismic faults around the ocean. And that was Philippines, a tragedy in Manila, on page 35.
11: Also on page 35, our final world news article for today, God stands with the poor, Pope tells 1.2 million crowd in Madrid. This is an unattributed article from Madrid. More than a million people have filled the streets of Madrid and one of its main squares to join Pope Leo for an outdoor mass. As the pontiff said, God stands with society's poor and forsaken. Throngs of people pressed along barriers near the landmark Cibeles Square, waving flags and shouting, "Long live the Pope," as Leo arrived in his white Popemobile for the event. Some tossed flower petals as he arrived in the square. Some 1.2 million people were in the square and its surrounding streets, the Vatican and local organisers said. Leo urged the crowds to live their Catholic faith by helping others in his sermon for the Mass. He said God identifies with the poor, the downtrodden, those who are alone and forsaken. The Pope also expressed hope earlier that Madrid would remain a welcoming and inclusive city where social life is inspired by genuine human values, in a message in a guest book, as he was handed the key to the city by its mayor. Leo began his trip on Saturday with meetings with migrants and the homeless and a vigil with about 600,000 young people in Madrid. His visit also includes stops in Barcelona and the Canary Islands, where he will meet migrants who have risked their lives crossing from West Africa. He said he hoped the visit, his first to an EU country outside Italy, would set an example to the world for respecting every human being and urged leaders to stop dividing electorates. "I am delighted he is praying for us migrants and for our safety," said Andrea Margarita, a 72-year-old Peruvian who arrived in Spain 6 months ago. And that was "God Stands with the Poor," Pope tells 1.2 million crowd in Madrid, on page 35.
10: Thanks, Michelle, and that ends the overseas news segment. Before we move on, some traffic news. Back to the Mitchell Freeway, but this time southbound. If you're travelling southbound around Power Street, there's a breakdown and probably some delays. Mind you, 18 minutes past 8, southbound on the Mitchell Freeway. It's probably a car park anyway. But anyway, if it's worse than usual, it's probably because of that breakdown. There are tow trucks in the area, so be aware of those delays and be patient. Tune in to this West Coast news. Now we move to business news, and Michelle's got a story, and it's not only motorists suffering from high fuel costs.
11: Yes, on page 37 of West Business, we have "Profit Crash Landing as Jet Fuel Prices Soar," an article by Blair Jackson. Airlines in the Asia-Pacific region are forecast to cop a 35% fall in profits per passenger this year. Delivered by the International Air Transport Association overnight Monday, the analysis flags a 70% increase in global jet fuel prices and falling Asian currencies against the US dollar. The Airline Trade Association forecasts profit per passenger across all providers in the Asia Pacific will fall from $5.30 in 2025 to $3.40 this year, a 35.9% fall. Net margin is also expected to slump 40%. "It is a tough year for all airlines, but especially for those whose balance sheets have not yet recovered from COVID-19, said Association Director General Willie Walsh in Brazil. In mid-April, jet fuel had already climbed by 125% of the pre-Iran war price, forcing Qantas and Virgin to hike prices and cut the number of flights. Qantas told the ASX in mid-April that it had changed international routes, reduced the number of domestic flights by 5%, and increased ticket prices in the face of surging oil prices. There was strong demand for international travel to Europe, however, as airlines and passengers shirked the volatile and dangerous Middle East. Qantas pulled planes from the US and domestic Australian routes for more flights to Paris and Rome. Virgin also raised ticket prices and reduced flights as the price of jet fuel doubled across March and April. Last month, the federal government secured 100 million litres of jet fuel from China that was scheduled to arrive from early June. Speaking at the International Air Transport Association's annual general meeting in Rio de Janeiro on Sunday, Mr. Walsh said the outlook for the airlines had gone from bad to worse. "War-related disruptions in the Middle East and rising fuel costs have shifted the outlook for airlines to the worst," he said. "Globally, airlines are expecting to see profitability halve compared to 2025. And that was "Profit Crash Landing as Jet Fuel Prices Soar" by Blair Jackson on page 37.
10: Staying on page 37, Mandela Foods told to mind spills after residents kick up a stink. And this story by Danielle Marsland. The Department of Water and Environmental Regulation has issued a formal prevention notice to Mundijong Dairy Processing Mandela Foods, escalating a year-long investigation into waste management practices at the company's facility. The notice, issued to Mandela Foods Proprietary Limited and owner Hayden Glenn Russell on May 29th, alleged wastewater and solid waste discharging from the grease trap tanks and overflowing beyond containment pooling in and covering a previously grassed area to a depth of approximately 100 millimetres. A DWER spokesperson confirmed the action was the result of continued inspections since June last year. Inspectors wrote in the notice that the discharge from the 22,000-litre holding tank pose a risk of solid and groundwater contamination, as well as ongoing odour impact on surrounding residents. It demanded Mandela Foods immediately cease all wastewater discharge onto land and ensure all waste was stored and removed off-site in accordance with its license conditions. It noted failure to comply was a criminal offence. Mr. Russell said he was complying with the prevention notice. Mandela Foods, alongside Mr. Russell's companies in Margaret River Dairy Company and the Cheeky Cow, entered administration in June 2025. Creditors later approved restructure plan following Mandela's to keep operating and sell its factory real estate and lease back the facilities, while resolving over $16 million in debt, including superannuation owed to staff. And that story on page 37, Mandela Foods sold, told to mine spills after residents kick up a stink.
12: And the next story, page 36. Trading hours risk for cafes and pubs by Sean Insisco. WA's hospitality sector says cuts to immigration risk devastating local pubs, restaurants and hotels, warning it could lead to slashed trading hours and reduced services for customers. The industry holds concerns the coalition's hardline stance on migration could create significant workforce pressures for hospitality businesses already facing labour shortages and other challenges like rising operating costs. In his response to the federal budget last month, Liberal leader Angus Taylor said he wanted to cap net overseas migration at the number of new homes completed in Australia, vowing to make one of the biggest cuts to immigration in the nation's history. Australian Hotels Association WA Chief Executive Bradley Woods said there were other levers available to help increase the housing supply, including homes to transition from short-term accommodations back into the long-term rental market. He pointed to the near 10,000 homes listed on short-term rental platform Airbnb across WA. We have no control or influence over housing completions, so why make our industry suffer, Mr. Wood said. If businesses cannot access enough workers, it can lead to reduced trading hours, reduced services, and delayed investment. So it is important that housing policy also recognises the workforce needs of industries like hospitality and tourism. Last month, a Senate inquiry heard that about 40% of the AHA and Accommodation Australia workforce were on some sort of visa. In some venues, the figure could be as high as 75% of staff. Mr. Wood said hospitality and accommodation were one of Australia's biggest employing industries, supporting almost 1 million jobs nationally and 100,000 in WA. Hospitality has always been a major employer of young Australians, but access to international labour has become increasingly important to maintain normal operating hours and service levels, he said. In regional and remote WA, migrant workers, particularly working holiday makers, fill essential roles that would otherwise not be filled by locals. Accommodation Australia boss James Goodwin said Mr. Taylor's policy would adversely impact his sector, which relies on migration for chefs, housekeeping, as well as general managers and accountants. This is going to reduce our capacity. How many rooms could be offered? Or it would also stop long-term investment in the economy, he said. If you need to open a new hotel or do major refurbishment, if you're not confident that you can staff that property, then you're unlikely to go ahead with that development. The hospitality sector also slammed Labor's capital gains tax overhaul, which would scrap the 50% discount and impose a minimum 30% tax on gains from selling shares and business assets. There are fears owners who took financial risks to revitalise pubs or keep a hotel open will now face materially higher tax. Measures that make people nervous about investing or make people nervous about what their household income is going to be reduces the sentiment for people to have the confidence to be able to travel and stay in our properties, Mr. Goodman said. And that was Trading Hours Risk for Cafes and Pubs by Ishan in Cisco.
10: Thanks, Colin. Time now exactly 28 minutes past 8, and it's time for the weather forecast. You won't be surprised, there's forecast to be a shower or two today with between 3 and 9 millimetres of rain forecast. It's currently 14 degrees and we're going for a top of 17. In a little more detail, it is cloudy, medium chance of showers becoming less likely in the afternoon. Wind southwesterly 20 to 25 kilometres an hour, tending southerly 15 to 20 kilometres an hour in the middle of the day, then becoming light in the early afternoon. So that's, and just repeating what I said at the start of the program, June traditionally is the heaviest rainfall month of the year on average, so we'll see how we're running later in the month. Now, turning to our music break, I've got an old track from 1975, which those of you who are 40 or more may remember. Janice Ian and at 17, I'm just reflecting what I was doing at 17, and that is 1967. I was last year of high school, didn't know what I wanted to do leaving school, but couldn't wait to leave school. And here I am 50 years later. But anyway, here is Janice Ian with At 17.

0: Quite a unique track that brings back lots of memories. Janis Ian, incidentally, was born in 1951, making her 75. Unfortunately, she developed a throat infection later in life, which affected her vocal cords and prevented her from continuing singing. But certainly in her earlier days, she was a remarkable performer. Anyway, time is coming up to 8:34. We better move on, and we're now up to sport. Always enjoy sport. And who has the first? Michelle, who's got the football boots on.
1: That's right. The AFL match of yesterday, the King's birthday holiday over in Melbourne, is the genesis of this article. It was a Melbourne-Collingwood clash at the MCG, and it is Hot Cozzy Lights Up Big Freeze by Shane Hope on page 51. Keziah Pickett kicked the sealer in the final minute as Melbourne overcame the loss of Brody Mihocek to a neck injury in an enthralling 8-point win over Collingwood. Pickett starred in the first half and Bailey Fritch kicked three late goals for the Demons in their 12-11 to 11-9 victory in front of 88,019 fans at the MCG on Monday. But there is concern for Mihocek, who was taken to hospital after he was accidentally hurt in a tackle from Billy Frampton. A premiership pie, Mihocek was playing his first match against his former team when he went headfirst into the turf in the second quarter. Play was held up for almost 10 minutes before Mihocek was driven off the field, but in a positive sign, the 33-year-old was moving his arms and communicating with medical staff. The first King's birthday blockbuster and Big Freeze event since Neil Danaher's passing a fortnight ago was a cracker, with neither side leading by more than 16 points throughout. There were 7 lead changes, 3 in the final term, and Pickett wasted 2 brilliant chances to end the contest in the dying stages before nailing the third. Pickett finished with 28 disposals, 5 clearances and 3 goals, despite being well held for most of the second half, and was awarded the Neil Danaher Trophy. Jack Steele with 26 touches, Harvey Langford with 27 and Tom Sparrow with 23 also shone. Jake Lever and Max Gorn stood tall and Harrison Petty kicked 2 goals. Collingwood gun Nick Dacos starred with 35 disposals, 6 clearances and 2 goals, with brother Josh having 30 touches and Patrick Lipinski, 28, also busy. Melbourne, 8 wins and 5 losses, moved back into the top 6, while Collingwood, 5 wins, 7 losses and 1 draw, who lost vice-captain Braden Maynard to a dislocated shoulder in the second term, sit just outside the wildcard finals places after a 4th loss in 5 matches. After the rival teams ran through a joint banner in a tribute to Danaher, Pickett immediately made his presence felt by slotting the opening 2 goals. He had 17 first-half disposals and traded blows with Dacos, who had 22 touches and 2 goals of his own before the main break. Jordan Dugowie also slotted 2 brilliant majors, helping Collingwood to a narrow lead at half-time, 6-3 to 5-7. Controversy erupted in the third quarter when play was stopped by an umpire after Pickett had his foot stepped on and stayed on the ground. Melbourne were in possession about 30 metres away when the whistle went and received a free kick to restart play. Cade Chandler laced out Petty, who kicked a goal as Pickett shook off the injury. Pickett twice and Dugowie missed huge late chances at opposite ends in the dying stages before Melbourne's star man settled the contest. And that was Hot Cozzy Lights Up Big Freeze on page 51 of today's West.
0: Well, next story is less chilling, and it's tennis, and we're talking about the Paris Open. At last, Zverev wears crown, this story on page 47. It came rushing back to Alex Zverev. when he was lying on his back on the French Open centre court, his hands covering his face, sobbing as he realised that he had finally become a Grand Slam champion. It was the same court where he twisted his right ankle and crumpled to the ground in agony before being pushed off in a wheelchair during a semi-final against Rafael Nadal in 2022. The same court where he wasted a lead of 2-1 against Carlos Alcaraz in the 2024 championship match. All the emotions came out because this court is very, very special to me. It's special in a very positive way, but also special on the negative way because I had some of the toughest moments in my life here, Zverev said. I was lying on this court with an injury that I didn't know if I would ever come back from. I lost a Grand Slam final here, so all of those memories came back to me, and they're not wiped out. They're still with me, but this one will beat them all. After so many missed opportunities, Zverev is no longer one of the best players never to win a major title. In his fourth major final, Zverev beat Italy's Flavio Cobolli 6-1, 4-6, 6-4, 6-7, 7-5, 6-1 for the French Open title. And that good news story, at last Zverev wears crown on page 47.
2: Going back to page 44, coming back to a local cricket player, an exclusive by Josh Kempton. Any role is okay with me. WA all-rounder Aaron Hardy says he will be happy to play any role required of him as he prepares for a likely recall to Australia's 2020 team. Having not featured in international cricket since August, the 27-year-old has earned a recall for a three-match T20 international tour of Bangladesh, which will begin in Chattagram on June 17. Hardy has been a brilliant performer for Perth's Scorchers as a top-order batter, but in his 31 white ball appearances for his country, he has been carded above number 6 in the order on only 6 occasions. When asked if he was hoping to be given a good run at number 3 or number 4 in the Bangladesh series, Hardy replied, "Beggars can't be choosers. I have no idea what my role's going to be, but I'm not unfamiliar with that going into a series. I'll be ready for whatever's going to be thrown at me," Hardy told the West Australian after being unveiled as WA's new Sheffield Shield captain last month. "Any chance to play for Australia is an awesome opportunity. To go play some T20s in Bangladesh, it's certainly different conditions, but personally, I'm enjoying being able to go around to different parts of the world. I spend a bit of time in the subcontinent nowadays, so I feel like I'm well equipped to go over there and play in those conditions nowadays." Hardy's role with the ball in his appearances for Australia has more closely resembled the one he has taken on in domestic cricket, having opened the bowl in 9 of his 15 short-form international games. At the conclusion of his engagements in Bangladesh, the 27-year-old will head to America to play for San Francisco Unicorns in Major League Cricket, after which he will head home for a 2-month build-up ahead of WA's Shield season. Hardy, who will lead for Bangladesh today, is not officially part of the squad for one-day international series, which will precede the T20s, but may be called upon if further changes are made to a group, which has already undergone a significant reshuffle. Mitch Marsh has been ruled out of the ODI series due to a lingering ankle problem, with his WA teammate Josh Inglis to continue captain the side in his absence, while Travis Head has been granted personal leave. National selector Tony Dodemaid said Marsh was still returning to full fitness. Mitch will join the group in Dakar and begin preparations for the T20I series, Dodemaid said. Additions to the initial squad for the series include 19-year-old Ollie Peak, who became Australia's youngest specialist ODI batter against Pakistan last month and made a fluent 31 in the second game of an eventual 2-1 series defeat, and 7-test off-spinner Todd Murphy. And that was Any Role Is Okay With Me, an exclusive by Josh Kempton on page 44 of the Sport News.
1: And the final sports article for today is FIFA World Cup related on page 46. With just a reminder that Australia is playing Turkey on Sunday, June 14. It's actually 12 p.m. Perth time, so it's a good time to watch, and it's being played in Vancouver. Now, the article is Cup Eases Eclipse of the Hearts by Anna Harrington. Cameron Devlin couldn't think of a better way to move forward from the hurt of recent months than a World Cup call-up. The hard-nosed Hearts midfielder had his own heart shattered when the Scottish club lost to Celtic on the final day of the Scottish Premiership and lost the title with it. Celtic fans stormed the pitch after the victory, making a nightmare day for Devlin and his teammates even worse. "It was horrible, to be honest," Devlin said. "I didn't envisage the last game of the season kind of going the way it did in terms of the result and with the scenes you all would have seen. That's not what football is about. Obviously, they won the game and they were the champions, but just the way it all happened, the last week with some of the decisions and stuff, it puts a bit of a sour taste on the ending to what was such a good season for such a special club." Devlin, who turned 28 on Sunday, cut a frustrated figure as he remembered the scenes. "It's just frustrating the way it finished with all of the fans running on the field. None of the players got hurt, but it wasn't nice, and it never is," he said. "But at the end of the day, we didn't quite get it over the line, which is something that will take a while." Devlin got his first Socceroos minutes in close to 2 years and his first under Tony Popovic in Saturday's 1-1 draw against Switzerland. "I had to remind myself I had to go out there and really stake my claim," Devlin said. "This World Cup is the pinnacle for any sportsman, so to be focusing on someone else at the moment is probably not the right thing to do." And that was Cup Eases Eclipse of the Hearts by Anna Harrington on page 46.
0: Thanks, Michelle. That's going to be a great contest, the World Cup, so we'll certainly be looking at matches on that. Now, the time is coming up to 8:46, 14 minutes before 9, and we have letters to the editor. Now, a couple of things in the preamble. There are two letter pages 40 and 41. We'll be reading from 40. Time doesn't allow us to do the whole lot. The second thing is you're going to hear a lot of opinions from various correspondents. They are not necessarily the opinions of this station or of your readers. That being said, Michelle, you've got the first letter.
1: Yes, a tough call to make. Just be up front. Fair suck of the sauce bottle. Our Prime Minister has a bit of nerve to say that his predecessors didn't have the ticker to make the controversial tax changes and that hard decisions cannot be put on hold for easier times. News 6th of June. The issue, as he well knows, is to do with giving people a choice regarding any substantial changes to policy. Like the Indigenous Voice referendum. Whoops, bad example. They may not like the idea. It is the height of arrogance, though, to basically lie. At least John Howard, who had previously ruled out a GST, actually went to the 1998 election with this as a policy and narrowly won. This wasn't a straightforward process. However, it was flagged for the masses to have their say, for better or worse, depending on your particular viewpoint. Unlike the current debacle, which does nothing for people's perceptions of politicians, writes Dirk Botche of Bull Creek.
0: More pain for pensioners. The Labor government intends to abolish the higher rebate paid to older pensioners with private health cover next April, effectively raising their insurance costs by about $30 per month, on top of the high premium increases recently announced by the various insurers. This will certainly mean an exodus of older pensioners from the private health sector and put further pressure on the already stretched public health sector. No matter how Jim Chalmers and Anthony Albanese try to spin this, it's a kick in the teeth for older pensioners. No amount of promised extra health spending will be able to prevent a massive blow.

0: So far been pushed into the shadows by the debate on the tax changes, but it deserves far more scrutiny than it has had, writes Colin Ballard of Hammersley.
1: Help drives up prices. Clive Huxtable, letters 8 of the 6, suggests making mortgage interest tax deductible for first home buyers. Unfortunately, any tax relief for first home buyers only drives up house prices, but all ideas are welcome. Something must be done, writes Pete Elby of Bentley.
2: Make a home, not profit. Our housing crisis began about 40 years ago when buying a house changed from obtaining a stable roof over your head to a primary source of potential profit. Undoing the changes which facilitated this shift, various banking rules, tax incentives, and the promotion of wealth as the Holy Grail, might help things change back to the 1980s when we bought our first house at slightly under the average cost of 3.3 times annual income. A house could then return to being a place for a young family to live in rather than to profit from, writes Maggie Woodhead of Balladura.
0: Housing hindsight. One wonders how many Australian citizens would be in home ownership at realistic house prices if negative gearing had been scrapped 30 years ago. One wonders how many Australian citizens now have million-dollar mortgages as they did not have crystal balls of the foresight of Nostradamus to see what the government of the day would axe the very reason that forced them into million-dollar mortgages in the first place, writes Frank Muckalundra of Mosman Park.
1: And now it's 40 for a reason. I have worked at Crosswalk for a number of years and can say that the general behaviour of drivers has deteriorated in that time. I know what 40 kilometres per hour is, and I cannot believe some of the speeds some drivers pass through it. If a child ran out, and it has nearly happened to me while on duty, these speeding drivers have no hope of stopping in time. The driver would have that on their conscience for the rest of their life. So my message is, obey the speed limit in 40 kilometre per hour areas. You will hardly lose any time to your destination, writes Trevor Sweeting of Balmara.
2: Turning now to matters football. Jake can get it, he just can't kick it. At this stage of the season, Jake Waterman should be as fit as he's going to be. And last thing he needs is, as Liam Duggan suggested, making it hard for him to get shots at training. The game, 8th of June. He's getting the ball all right. He's just missing easy shots at goal. He should be spending the whole training session with a kicking coach, such as Mark Lacroix, taking shots at goal, with the coach telling him what he's doing right or what he's doing wrong, until he achieves a 90% accuracy. That's the only way for him to get his confidence back. Speaking of Duggan, as co-captain, he's going to be hard to drop, so I wonder if he ever thinks of volunteering to go back to Waffle, like Tim Kelly did. And look at him now, to improve his disposal skills. At the moment, his desperate long kicks out of the back line and his short kicks out of goal, like on Saturday, often go straight to the opposition, observes E. Gurr of Warnborough.
0: Take a look at Austin. As an ex-Waffle player and successful senior coach, I've watched with interest the manner in which Eagles player Jake Waterman holds the ball when taking a set shot for goal. He is holding the ball in the manner usually related to kicking a torpedo punt and not a drop kick, namely one hand at each end of the ball. This means that when he releases the ball, it does not drop perpendicular as it should for a drop punt, end to end as it should, but rolls off to the side, causing the deflection on contact. The ball, in my opinion, should be held in the middle, one hand on the either side of the lacing. Waterman should take a good look at the position of the hands of the late Austin Robertson when he was holding the ball for a drop punt. He was a master of the drop punt, as his record shows. It was never a question of whether he would score a goal. His accuracy was impeccable. It was all down to the way he

0: He held the ball, dropping it and kicking through the ball. He had a set of procedures which was perfect, as results show, writes Tim Wright of Averley.
1: And now, best purple patch ever. I've been following the Dockers for decades and witnessed qualities of football matches ranging from abysmal to amazing. What I witnessed on Saturday in Bunbury would have to be, in my humble estimation, the best performance of the Dockers that I have ever seen. It was a true masterclass in how Aussie rules football can be played, writes Phil Walter of South Perth.
2: Glad board stayed strong. As the Frio Dockers continue to soar, I think it only right to acknowledge the club's board members who have stuck with Justin Longmuir through thick and thin since the end of the 2019 season. There have been critics along the way, but the board has always had his back. Now the club is riding a wave of success which will hopefully wash them up on the shores of Premiership Beach. Good job, one and all, writes Mike Armstrong of Bailing Up.
0: And now a change of subject, science easier with faith. Roy Skinner, Letters 6 of the 6th, invests a lot of trust in scientists to come up with a plausible explanation for creation, but dismisses Paul Davies' extensive studies of the universe, which concluded that there must be an intelligent entity responsible for our existence and that of the universe. Mr. Skinner believes that facts and figures are the only requirements for an explanation of the universe, and since God does not fall into his quantifiable list of measurements, then God cannot possibly exist. As an example, the correspondent acknowledged the fact that Isaac Newton was a believer, but that Newton didn't take the naive, easy way out of declaring, "Oh, God did." No, he gave precise scientific explanations without any need to invoke all-encompassing, controlling deity. The world is forever grateful for gifted scientists like Newton, who paved the way for further discoveries in physics, and Albert Einstein, who formulated the theory of relativity. There is no doubt that these scientific discoveries have given us a clearer understanding of how the universe functions. Scientific experiments are constantly delving into the mysteries of the universe in an attempt of demystifying the wonders of creation. But physicists, cosmologists, and their like can only enlighten us about how the world functions, not why. The Hubble and James Webb Space Telescopes have delivered amazing pictures of galaxies billions of light years away. To put this into perspective, it would take billions of years travelling at the speed of light to ever reach these distant worlds. These scientific revelations continue to astound us, but science can only reveal so much about the mysteries of the universe, including our own existence. The search for answers intensifies as we discover more about our wonderful universe and our own world. These mysteries are no easier to comprehend for theists, but God becomes a more reasonable and plausible explanation for creation, writes Joe Said of Ellenbrook.
1: And back to humans. Why would he care? The universe is 14 billion years old and is incomprehensibly large. It contains trillions, not billions, of galaxies, and each galaxy contains billions of stars. Some of these stars, including our own, have planetary systems where life can be sustained. Over the last 70,000 years, human beings on planet Earth have developed the intellectual capacity to question the origin and meaning of their existence. Resorting to a supernatural power provides an easy answer. Believing that the supernatural power would wait 14 billion years and then take any interest in the individual behavior and ritualistic obeisance of each single human being on tiny planet Earth among a billion trillion stars is a difficult proposition, writes Ian Barnard of Swanbourne.
2: Jeff, an affable expert. Some 12 months ago, I met a couple of good friends for lunch at a venue in Perth's city centre. Whilst enjoying the moment, Geoffrey Thomas walked into the same venue. He was there for a media appointment. I recognised him immediately, so I decided to approach him to tell him how good I thought he was in his aviation journalism role. He was most approachable and amiable and afforded me, a complete stranger, plenty of his time to discuss his aviation passion and related world current affairs. Just prior to his departure that day, and much to our surprise, he gifted us all a copy of his newly published book entitled My Crazy Aviation Journey. I was saddened to hear of his recent passing and will treasure his memoir. His encyclopedic knowledge of aviation in general will be especially missed. May he rest in peace, writes Susan Robertson of Wananup.
0: Who says what's best? So much is said these days about how much food the average Aussie family wastes on a daily basis. I have no idea who determines the use-by or best-before dates on the everyday products we buy from the supermarket, but I don't take much notice of them and haven't done for some time. A surprising example in my experience is the common bottle of milk. I don't use much, usually, twice a week on breakfast cereal, and recently bought a 2-litre carton with a best-before date of May 22nd. I bought a fresh one yesterday morning and checked the small amount left in the previous purchase, only to find it was perfectly okay with no sign of deterioration. This is not the first time this has happened, and I wonder how much is discarded when people religiously go by these dates, writes C. Burton of Gosnells.
1: And the last article, should we be driving? Should people of the age of 80 be permitted to hold a driver's license? After drivers turn 80, they must receive a medical okay from their GP each year to allow them to continue driving. Is this enough? I believe they should have to pass a driving test too, as their reflexes may not be sufficient enough to handle a vehicle in an emergency situation. Think about it. In many cases, it could be an accident just waiting to happen. By the way, I am 81 years old and did not lose my license, but after much thought, I did hand it in last year, writes Margaret Connaboy of Dunsborough. And our Noongar word of the day is dadong, in English meaning springtime.
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0: Time now is 9:02, and we go to the editorial, which is on page 4 of today's West, and it's by the editor-in-chief, Christopher Dore, and reads as follows. Economy has twitchy voters feeling flat. It's the economy, stupid. This was not what Anthony Albanese muttered to his reflection as he pondered why the net approval rating has gone sub-zero. What was perhaps intended as a clever mic drop moment on Monday, channeling as it did James Carville's Clinton-era soundbite, instead came across as the vaguely cringeworthy quip of a man not quite reading the room. It's always the economy that sets the parameters for debate, the Prime Minister said when asked whether financial stress among young Australians was behind One Nation's rising popularity. which is true, though it tends to avoid another truth, which is that the state of the economy is something he's had in hands in. The instability and uncertainty people are feeling has his fingerprints all over it. Many people feel that the system isn't working for them. That's why they're working for the economy, not the economy working for them. If governments don't respond to that, there'll be a continued rise in populism, be it to the right or the left. Which is what News Poll has revealed, with Pauline Hanson's One Nation emerging as the first choice for 31% of people, ahead of Labour on 30%, said the Coalition at 18%. Labour's primary vote has gradually edged downwards from 33% in February, while the Coalition has oscillated between 18 and 21% in the News Poll survey. Last week, another poll also put One Nation's primary vote ahead of major parties. A flat economy, low growth, and the spectre of a per capita recession is weighing heavily on the minds of hard-working Australians. Their pivot to One Nation is not necessarily a sign they are embracing their philosophy. It's a sign they're rejecting the major parties and are hungry for something different. Most of the people who indicated One Nation would get their vote probably don't genuinely believe Hanson could run a ripping economy. But the sharp-tongued, no-nonsense senator from Queensland offers beleaguered voters some sort of hope. Even Labour's Pat Conroy concedes One Nation has capitalised on unease and anger in the electorate, becoming the most popular political party in the nation. However, Senior Minister Tanya Plibersek warned One Nation was not the answer to people's concerns. One thing is for certain, and that's that the major parties would be unwise to write off Hanson, who has exploited a weak government with a weak economy to get the kind of mainstream popularity explosion almost nobody thought she was capable of. One Nation MP Barnaby Joyce said the polling should confirm Labour was in trouble. That polling is the sentiment of the people, he said. People are underwhelmed by a government they feel is routinely letting them down and providing false hope. Joyce and Hanson and co. may not be rocket scientists, but they know what keeps the punters awake at night. It's the economy, stupid. And that editorial was on page 4. Economy has twitchy voters feeling flat.
1: Continuing on to an opinion piece, Frozen Out of Relevance, written by Andrew Green. He's the West National Political Editor. Labour feeling sorry for Libs and Nats, whose opposition status could be in peril. So dire is the Federal Coalition's political standing that members of the Albanese government are starting to feel sorry for the Liberals and Nationals opponents and are genuinely worried that One Nation will soon take their place as the formal opposition. Last week, as the government continued to face voter anger over its broken budget promises, Labour MPs watched on in Parliament as opposition leader Angus Taylor and his less experienced frontbench team tried to land hits, mostly with no success. They look absolutely gone. They look depressed, and it's sad to think about the prospect of One Nation possibly becoming the next main opposition party, one veteran Labour MP lamented. The mood of gloom and despair is growing among Liberal and National MPs, who now seem resigned to losing even more seats at the next election, this time to the One Nation juggernaut. News Poll has not helped to improve the mood, with this week's survey confirming One Nation's primary vote soaring past Labour's for the first time. But alarmingly, the Coalition's position was down to where it was when Susan Lee was dumped as leader. Since the election in May last year, the Coalition's primary vote has gone backwards from 31.8% to 18%, while Labour's support has dropped from 34.6% to 30%, while One Nation now boasts the highest party backing at 31%. If that scenario was to be repeated at the time of the next election, due by mid-2028, political experts believe Pauline Hanson's party could command more than 50 seats in Parliament's lower house, well above the coalition, which may be left with just six. Labour's 94-seat majority is certain also to be slashed, but optimistic party strategists believe it will likely still to be able to form government on its own by winning between 78 and 84 seats. They point to the recent South election, where Labour was able to clinch some state seats off the back of preferences from coalition voters who could not bring themselves to vote for One Nation. Liberal frontbencher and veteran strategist James McGrath is urging calm, pointing out that it will take 6 to 12 months for the coalition to improve its standing as it develops policies under the new leadership of Angus Taylor and Matt Canavan. Late on Friday, after another forgettable week in Parliament, the Liberal Party finally announced who would take on the Herculean task of winning back seats at the next election, confirming former Nationals boss Lincoln Fowler as its new federal director. The appointment of recruiting a recent federal Nationals director to run the Liberals has caused some disquiet in opposition ranks, but newly elected party president Tony Abbott insists Mr. Fowler is the ideal choice to begin salvaging the once dominant political organisation. Others say Mr. Fowler's selection was probably the best option of all the candidates on offer, but also highlights the dearth of talent inside Liberal Party ranks at both the state and federal level. As the coalition continues to lick its wounds and contemplate further damage from One Nation surge, Labour is not dismissing the results of successive polls that show increasing voter resentment toward its own performance. Anthony Albanese's net approval is now at a record low of minus 24, with just 36% of news poll respondents saying they were satisfied with his performance, compared with 60% who say they are dissatisfied. While personal approval ratings are not the ultimate metric for determining election results in Australia, the warning signs are there for Labour that more voters are getting frustrated at the Albanese government's handling of the cost of living crisis. To paraphrase, it's the economy, stupid. It's always the economy that sets the parameters for the debate, Mr. Albanese said on Monday when asked if financial stress was driving the rise of support for the extreme left and right in politics. Labour believes that once it manages to pass its controversial budget through Parliament, anger towards the broken tax promises will gradually subside, but it's also warning the Greens that any delays will only help strengthen Senator Hanson's standing. And that was Frozen Out of Relevance, written by Andrew Green.
2: Our final opinion piece on page 13 as well is a light-hearted one by Ben O'Shea, Penniless Perthlings Ditching Date Nights for Lame Leftovers. News of the impending demise of the date night is spreading fast. This latest casualty of the cost of living crisis was inevitable, with common sense dictating that discretionary spending was always in the crosshairs for households looking to tighten the economic belt. With people spending more at the petrol pump, more on rent or mortgages, and more at the shops because of supply chain impacts of the war with Iran, budgets are spread wafer thin. Something has to give. Turns out it might be that Tuesday night dinner at the restaurant generating a ton of buzz on Instagram. The $120 for a cheeky midweek feed and a chance to get out of the house is now being weighed against a more pressing need to allocate that money on fuel or groceries. Sure, date night has a far greater chance of keeping the magic alive in a relationship compared to reheating last night's leftovers, but who can afford magic in this economy? This is bad news for the hospitality industry. It's already famously difficult to lure Perthlings out of their homes in the colder months, so don't be fooled by the recent gains the city has made in encouraging midweek dining. But here's the thing. Maybe there's a positive after all. Of course, to see the positive in this grim situation, you'll need to channel Reserve Bank Governor Michelle Bullock, who is so tough, they compare nails and old boots to her, not the other way around. You see, the cost of living crisis is nothing new. In fact, it's been hanging about in one way or another since COVID. Yet despite this, some people are still spending like there's no tomorrow. This is especially true of younger people, whose YOLO approach to financial management has done the RBA no favours when it comes to taming inflation. And boomers might be even worse. We've had a two-speed economy for some time, where some households are doing it incredibly tough and others, likely without mortgages, are free to spend willy-nilly. If we now see some of that discretionary expenditure reduced, it will impact hospitality and retail and could see businesses fighting a little harder to attract customers. Lower prices, lower inflation, lower interest rates. It's an imperfect mechanism for influencing the economy, but it mirrors the only lever the RBA has to pull when it decides to hike rates. Higher mortgage repayments forces people to stop spending money, triggering the aforementioned cycle. But its effect, and most acute pain, is limited to households with mortgages, roughly 35%. If the death of the date night means the cost of living crisis is now being felt a little more evenly across the economy, it's no reason to celebrate. But it might have unintended long-term benefits if inflation starts moving in the other direction. And that is Penniless Perthlings Ditching Date Nights for Lame Leftovers by Ben O'Shea on page 13.
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0: The time is now 16 minutes past 9 and we're on the final 10-15 minutes of the show. Now, we've got a segment called The Stars. Now, I always thought the stars of the show were Michelle and Colleen, but apparently there's some other stars which we read, so we better get that done.
2: Thanks, Adrian. Yes, the stars are by Kim Fairminer. Just a reminder, two stars means you'll have a challenging day, three stars an encouraging one, and four stars an excellent one. Starting with Aries, expect a three-star day. Recognition of quiet blessings washes over you, restoring your sense of belonging. Rest in this moment of inner peace.
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0: And if you're feeling warm after that, the next story should bring down your temperature. Page 9, the biggest freeze. Footy world and celebs play on for Danaher as 40 million donation revealed. Now, this is a long article which I will share with Colleen, and it's by Josh Kempton. Neil Danaher's courageous battle against motor neuron disease may have ended 2 weeks ago, but his legacy of fighting what he terms as the beast has carried on in spectacular style. The MCG became a sea of blue for the largest ever big freeze on Monday, with a record-breaking crowd of more than 88,000 watching on in their iconic beanies just 2 weeks after the AFL's great's death. And in a shocking turn of events, it emerged that a Queensland couple donated extraordinary $40 million to the campaign at a pre-match function at the MCG. They had already pledged $10 million but quadrupled it after arriving at the game. They had no connection to the game, to Neil or MND themselves, sports journalist Craig Hutchison said. Inspired by the occasion, they topped it up by another $30 million today. Caroline Wilson added, "I'm told it was the first AFL game and their first visit to the MCG." Later, some of Australia's biggest names were all too happy to add themselves to the legendary list of those who have gone down a slide into a pool of ice water to help the cause. Before the game, a blockbuster King's Birthday clash between Melbourne and Collingwood, more than 50,000 beanies had been sold, raising hundreds of thousands of dollars for the cause. After the proceedings began with a stirring narration from his former teammate, Tim Watson, Danaher's daughter, Beck, continued in her father's role of sending the sliders on their way. Channel 7's football expert Dale Thomas may have been the winner from the day, imposing his former colleague, Collingwood coach Mick Malthouse.
1: And before bringing out the club's 2010 Premiership captain, Nick Maxwell, to hoist their cup one more time, the Magpies champion even wheeled out an impression of the legendary football figure. Hopefully it's a good performance from the boys out there. And there's no more of these rubbish questions, was his reply to Watson's opening query, mimicking Malthouse's often frosty demeanour in dealing with the meaner. Sunrise weather presenter Sam Mack was hard to miss as Bluey, which he said was for his daughters Margot and Mabel. Australian Idol judge and ARIE award-winning artist Amy Shark dressed as late American artist Amy Winehouse for a slide. Don Gorringe and Sam Mustin both went for half and half look with a footballer turned influencer, even shaving part of his head to be Carlton interim coach Josh Fraser and the Governor General's Guernsey, bearing Daniel's name slid between his beloved ensign Essendon and Melbourne. Demons legend Nathan Jones, who was coached by Danny Herr in the first season and a half of his 302-game AFL career, opted for massive Australian DJ Fisher, even pulling off his signature shoey. Olympic gold medal winning freestyle skier Cooper Woods was surfer Mick Fanning, and netball star Jo Weston said she was probably the world's tallest Kylie Minogue impersonator. Triple M host and commentator Mark Howard went down as Hawthorn champion. Jason Dunstall and comedian Andy Lee opened proceedings as Wiz from his children's book series Do Not Open This Book. The event also included a community slider for the first time in Josh's orders. The Victorian GP, who has raised more than $100,000 for Fight MND alongside his family, dressed as Paul Kelly, one of Daniel's favourite musicians. After the slide proceedings, former NRL star Jay Arrow, who retired from rugby league last month after revealing his own MND diagnosis, made an emotional appearance to toss the coin. And that was the biggest freeze. Footy World and Celebs play on for Danny Herr as $40 million donation revealed on page 9.
2: And our final magazine article for today is Our Brightest Light and Biggest Heart, State Funeral for Former Australian of the Year, on page 8 by Caitlin Rintoul. The Prime Minister and other prominent Australians have paid tribute to scientist and former Australian of the Year, Richard Scolia, after his death from brain cancer at the weekend. The world-renowned melanoma expert, who died on Sunday, aged 59, will be honoured with a state funeral after his long public battle with cancer. Professor Scolia was given just 6 to 8 months to live in June 2023 after being diagnosed with an incurable and aggressive stage 4 brain cancer named glioblastoma. Following his glioblastoma diagnosis, Professor Scolia, who was named Co-Australian of the Year in 2024 alongside colleague Georgina Long, underwent a world-first treatment that they pioneered in treating melanomas. Anthony Albanese said on Monday that Professor Scolia's family had accepted an offer for a state funeral. The Prime Minister honoured his bravery to become his own subject to advance science. He said that when a cure for the aggressive cancer was finally found, Professor Scolia's pioneering efforts would be remembered as a massive stepping stone. Mr. Albanese said, "Australia has lost one of our brightest lights and our biggest hearts. Professor Scolia was a truly remarkable man." Mr. Albanese also shared his personal connection to Professor Scolia, who had been a neighbour in the inner western suburb of Camperdown in Sydney. As the joint 2024 Australian of the Year, Professor Scolia took his place in the national spotlight with determination and purpose. "He was a personal friend, a neighbour of mine. Professor Scolia walked his uncertain path, as he called it, with courage, determination, grace, and his legacy will always be with us," the cancer specialist who became his own subject. Mr. Albanese also quoted a final letter Mr. Scolia left before his passing, addressed to my fellow Australians, which called for everyone to embrace a collective responsibility to try to leave the world a better place. In his final letter, he left us with an incredible insight into what an extraordinary character he was, Mr. Albanese said. He said he wanted to be remembered as a proud, everyday Aussie who gave it a crack, but did so with humility, love and compassion. Opposition leader Angus Taylor also paid tribute to Professor Scolia, highlighting his work and describing him as brave, bold and who challenged the status quo. To read Richard Scolia's final farewell letter is to recognise our nation has lost a truly great and gracious Australian, Mr. Taylor said on Monday. In that goodbye, Professor Scolia said that cancer does not define us. Yet Professor Scolia's more than 3 decades of work has defined cancer research and treatment, inroads that ultimately will help humanity defeat this dreadful disease. Professor Scolia will be remembered for his breakthroughs in melanoma treatment, including immunotherapy, and being the first patient to receive brain cancer treatment based on what he helped develop. Among his many achievements was his nurturing of young doctors and researchers who will carry on his work. Professor Scolia penned thanks to people who had helped along his journey, the joy he had in being able to help others through his work, and encouragement for research to continue after his passing. New South Wales Premier Chris Minns said in a statement, "Professor Scolia was a pioneering scientist. Because of Richard's brilliant research, advanced melanoma went from a death sentence to a curable disease. Australians got to know Richard as a man of warmth and hope. Just a few months ago, living with stage 4 brain cancer, he was still riding his bike through Tasmania, raising money for a cure. He faced his disease with optimism, with a smile, and with a deep sense of purpose." Governor General Sam Mostyn described Professor Scolia as tenacious in the face of his condition and said Australia had lost a man whose courage, generosity and determination inspired us all. Through his brilliance, compassion and unwavering commitment to others, he brought hope to patients and families, sharing his own devastating battle with profound generosity, extraordinary courage and humility, she said. And that was Our Brightest Light and Biggest Heart, by Caitlin Rintoul on page 8.
0: Thanks, Michelle. That's all we have time for. It's coming up to 9:30. Thanks for your company. We've enjoyed bringing the news to you, we being Michelle, Colleen and myself, Adrian, and I hope you'll tune in again tomorrow when a different team will bring you West Coast News.
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17: Hello and welcome to In Plain Sight, a program where we highlight people who are making a positive impact in the community and disability sector.
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17: And it's a pleasure to bring you these stories on a weekly basis with you here on Vision Australia Radio. Well, hello there, Simon. How are you this week?
18: I'm fabulous, Andrew. It's really good to be here and I'm looking forward to today.
17: Yes.
18: How are you?
17: Oh, look, I'm really well. And an interesting milestone, shall we say, in the program of you and I working together. It's been about 12 months since I started working with you on this program, and it's been a fantastic year as well. So it's our first anniversary, our paper anniversary. That's pretty exciting.
18: It is very exciting. Happy anniversary, Andrew.
17: Thank you.
18: But our anniversary, and for other reasons, we're doing a bit of a retrospective today on our show, Andrew.
17: Yes, we are. Tell us a bit about it.
18: So this week, Andrew, I want to look at the theme that I've been sort of half running with a little bit called The Blind Leading the Blind. And we've got a few segments that we will I'll be playing to you today, including a really interesting short interview with Dr. Scott Hollier, who is one of the leaders within our blindness community here in West Australia, and a segment from Erica Webb, who is a really well-known disability advocate here in WA as well, that came from my very first program here on Vision Australia Radio in Plain Sight, and then a segment from Zell Iskul, who is also a really fabulous, hardworking disability advocate. And I'm sharing all these little pieces of audio with you today because it's just really interesting and good to know what is happening in our community and what has been happening in our community, and to highlight the importance of community advocacy and connection. We'll move into talking with Dr. Scott Hollier now, and we won't be talking to him about his professional role, but he was nominated to me by one of my friends as a leader in her eyes and a role model, not only because they have the same eye condition of retinitis pigmentosa, but because he is a leading light in our community. We're currently speaking to Dr. Scott Hollier, the CEO of the Centre for Accessibility Australia, but we're not talking to Scott today about his role in that wonderful position. We're talking to Scott today because one of my friends nominated Scott as a leader within our community of blind people here in West Australia, not only because he is a leader within our community, but because they share the same eye condition of retinitis pigmentosa. Now, Scott, firstly, can you introduce yourself in regards to your eye condition?
19: No problem at all, Simon. So, as I mentioned, I do have retinitis pigmentosa. So in my particular situation, it means I have very narrow tunnel vision. I have no night vision. And as I've got older, my central vision has dropped off. So when I was younger, I did have a lot more sight. And now at the age of 50, I don't have much central vision left. So I do use a cane to get around. And really, it's a combination of those three things.
18: And talking about support, Scott, one thing that's always impressed me since I've known you over many years, and I would highly support that fact, that I do consider you to be a leader within our community, not just for us blind folk, but for people with disabilities in general. How do you feel that you came to be not only accepting of your own vision impairment, but to want to assist others in some of the roles and work that you've been doing over the years?
19: I think there's a few things that have come together in my life journey. I think one is that I've generally taken the view that you play with the cards you dealt with and make the most of it. Mm-hmm. So I've always felt that, all of us have great skills and talents. And so I think part of that journey is considering, you know, what are my skills and talents? What am I able to do? How can I contribute back to society? And so I think that's a part of it. I think another part is education. So I've been very fortunate. Growing up in a family with two primary school teachers, they always really instilled in me the value of education. So I've always really wanted to find an area of passion and really pursue it. And look, it doesn't have to be formal qualifications. In my case, it was. But, you know, for anyone who's looking to identify their passion and pursue it with, you know, vigour and education, I think that's another really great thing that can help with that leadership journey. And also, I think I've just been really fortunate in terms of trying to think of, well, how can I give back? And I think one of the challenges sometimes when you have a vision impairment is that there's a big focus on what do you need? What do you need to have help? And certainly, you know, we all do need help at times. But I think to try and flip that question and go, well, what help can I give? What skills do I have? You know, and if you think about the things that you can do to help others and focus on that as well, then that can really help make a difference.
18: Scott, when you were growing up and you're starting to lose your eyesight as a teenager and so on, were there any role models or leaders around that give you guidance in the blind community at the time?
19: I think rather than thinking of specific people, one thing that I was really fortunate to have is that when I was in my teenage years and I was just starting to try and figure out what this all meant for me, something that my parents did is they organised for me to chat to a whole variety of people that were also around my age, and some that were a little bit older, you know, so some in their mid-20s and early 30s. And yeah, I had, I think it was about 7 or 8 different people queued up by my parents to just have a conversation to learn a bit about what their journeys were like. And I think that's something that I really drew a lot of encouragement from. And I can't recall offhand exactly who those people were or what their names were as I had those conversations when I was a teenager. But I do remember just hearing story after story of people saying, yeah, look, you know, there are challenges, but it'll be all right. And life goes on. And, you know, there are joint challenges. There are things that we do together. And so the thing that really helped me with that was that it made me realize, firstly, that I wasn't unique in the challenges I was facing. Other people had faced them and other people had been able to overcome them. That gave me a lot of encouragement.
18: Yes.
19: And also that, you know, people did have jobs and did go to uni and did do study, and the fact that, you know, they're really encouraging, saying, well, yeah, you know, I could totally do that. And that's something I drew a lot of encouragement from too. And I think also, you know, I guess there was a concern when I was younger about, you know, would I just be stuck at home not being able to do anything? And to keep talking to people that said, you know, look, sometimes life journey does have you at home, but, you know, there are lots of other options as well. And so just to know that there was choices out there, I think, was something that gave me a lot of encouragement. So I can't definitively say this one person was inspiring. Yep. But I remember at that time when my parents got me to have a rapid fire conversation with a whole lot of people, that unified voice together just gave me a lot of hope for the future.
18: If you were asked to give some advice to a person who has just recently become vision impaired, or a parent or a family member or a friend of someone who is blind or vision impaired, there is a lot of fear around that. Would you have any words of wisdom or advice for someone in that situation?
19: It's a great question, Simon. And look, it will be different experiences for different people.
18: Of course, and we all are often reluctant to give advice. You know,
19: sure. But that said, I mean, looking at my experience, I think that there's a few things that I would share. I think the first one, as we've just touched on, is just to say, look, no knowledge is wasted knowledge. So if someone is has a passion and they want to pursue that passion, mm-hmm. then as parents or supporters of people who have a vision impairment, then, you know, if you can support a passion and support education around that passion, I think that's something that can really go a long way in people's life. I think just being there to listen, if you are supporting someone with a vision impairment, just being able to listen to those challenges, just trying to get that balance between not wrapping people up in cotton wool and stopping them from doing things, but also not denying that there are things to work through, there are challenges. I think getting that middle ground where you can listen and respect the person with a vision impairment so that they're well supported. And also, I do think something that I often liken to trying to change a light bulb is that you can have support and independence at the same time. So, for example, if you are trying to change a light bulb on a roof, you can try and leap to the roof and change it, which is really hard. But if you have a ladder, then you can change it easily. And that doesn't mean you can't independently change that bulb, but it does mean you have support underneath you. And so, you know, the advice I'd have to people who, you know, maybe parents who have someone that has been recently diagnosed, or if someone's going through it themselves, just remember that you can have both support and independence at the same time. And I just encourage people to consider that and, yeah, just really get behind people that are on that journey.
18: Thank you, Scott. That is fabulous. And I want to echo those remarks. It's something I've said myself previously. So, Scott, we'll finish our little bit here. And I really thank you so much for giving up your valuable time and sharing some of your thoughts and your passions and ideas with us here today on Vision Australia Radio. And I really appreciate you being part of our special program looking at blind leaders in the community.
19: Well, thank you, Simon.
17: That was great to hear from Scott. And now, Simon, we're going to be hearing from Erica Webb. Erica was someone you spoke to on your very first program. And Erica was involved with Blind Citizens WA, very passionate advocate. And she talks about all kinds of aspects of advocacy, and not just for the blind community and vision impaired community, but with people with disability in general in the broader community, and talking about the importance of advocacy and activism and mentoring new community leaders, and how that advocacy can actually change over time, and some of the aspects of the, shall we call it, a nuance in how you approach people when you want to advocate. So it's a really interesting chat that you had, and let's hear more from Erica now.
18: Do you think that there is such a thing as the blindness or vision impaired community?
20: Oh, most definitely. It's its own tribe. And even within that tribe, there's sub-tribes. Certainly the totally blind people have a very strong sense of connection, and the low vision people have a strong sense of connection. But then you'll also have people that say, I've got retinitis pigmentosa and or Stargardt's disease or Leber's. And, you know, those people feel that automatic connection to each other, that they don't have to explain themselves. And I think that's a wonderful aspect of community.
18: It is. And so within that, what's your link to this community?
20: So I'm from the albinism community. I've had a lifelong albinism, which gives me not only low vision, but also sun sensitivity. And there is a small albinism community, not only in Perth, WA, but also nationally. And I was one of the founders of the WA Albinism Group, which isn't running now because the national one has taken over.
18: And in regards to the low vision aspect, what would you say or measure your low vision to be at this present time?
20: I'm legally blind.
18: You mentioned there a couple of times Blind Citizens Australia and Blind Citizens Western Australia. Can you tell me a little bit about how you got involved with Blind Citizens Australia and Blind Citizens Western Australia, and just quickly, briefly tell those who don't know what those organisations are?
20: So Blind Citizens Australia and Blind Citizens WA are advocacy organisations, so membership-based disability advocacy organisations. And I got involved back at this convention that was held here in Perth, which was way back in 1995, and that was my first involvement. But I dived straight in head first into joining Blind Citizens WA and actually getting on the executive committee that year. And with the help and mentoring of people like Peter Johnson, Paul Bell, Doug Roop, and Judith Killen, who really invested some time in mentoring me to be involved. And from that, I learned about individual advocacy and self-advocacy and systemic advocacy, which is what I tended to end up doing. I was quite involved with systemic advocacy. And, yeah, that started my history. And then I got involved with Blind Citizens Australia nationally. And
18: just mentioned a whole bunch of really interesting people there, people that I remember too from back in those days, and people who I consider to be leaders in the blindness community, and who helped a whole lot of us, firstly, in some cases, get familiar and understand our low vision, and also find a belonging, find a sense of common unity in being in the blindness arena. Which leads me to a two-fold question. How important do you think advocacy is, and also how important do you think it is to nurture new leaders in our community and the broader community?
20: When Greg Madsen and I were doing the history of Blind Citizens WA, which was in the mid-90s, we were looking back on 30, 40 years of the history of Blind Citizens WA. The issues that were occurring in 1961 when Blind Citizens WA was created were still the issues happening 30 years later, 50 years later, 60 years later. They're still occurring now. So those top issues are access to information, access to public transport, education, employment, technology. Those issues are still current. They're happening in different ways, but they're still happening. And there's, you know, still different things that people should be advocating for the blindness and low vision and deafblind communities. So it's important that new leaders come along and take up, well, the battle, I guess is a way of saying it. But really, back in the 70s when the Peter Johnsons, Keith Hayes, Paul Bells were doing their advocacy, it was probably more on the activism end, and that morphed into more advocacy, systemic advocacy. So even advocacy that happens now is slightly different to when I was doing it.
3: It is interesting you use the term activism there, and I, in my experience around the disability advocacy and disability access and inclusion movement, there has been a few people who are strong advocates and strong activists who would like to see a disability movement like there is for other sectors within minority groups within our broader community and society. Where do you sit within that, Erica? Do you think that there needs to be a disability movement where we can act in a more, not necessarily radical manner, but a stronger, forthright manner?
20: I've used both systems or both methods. I find that when you're working with government that you have to be a lot more toned down about it and more agreeable and, you know, give a little, take a little kind of thing. But I've also been sort of at the activism end as well, which sometimes works, but it's

0: Zell was also involved with Blind Citizens WA. Tell us a little bit about what you were chatting about.
1: I had a fabulous conversation with Zell, but before we go into the conversation with Zelha, I wanted to also make mention of some of the people that were mentioned within Erica's segment there prior, and they were people that were very instrumental and had a great impact within my personal life as well. To add to that, I would also add people like Ron Anderson, Les Buchanan in regards to sports, but cannot move forward talking about leaders in the blind community without mentioning my own family members, Stephen and Paul Gianni, because without those kinds of role models, and that's what this program is all about, life can be a lot more difficult for those of us that are going through some kind of change. And we've highlighted a few people over the last few weeks that have been mentioned, people like Ben Rowe, Ryan Onshuten, and the like, who have been mentors and role models for other people in the blindness community that have really helped lead the way. And Zelha is one of those people as well, and it was really great to talk with her, and I hope you enjoy what she's got to say. Initially get involved with BCWA, and what was your motivation to get started?
2: I became a member in 1995, and at that time I was very young and I had started uni and I was having a bit of trouble. I didn't know too many other people who were blind or vision impaired. I have a sister who's blind also, but I needed more people around me to share my experiences with. So I was looking to start up a group just for social events and peer support and things like that. But in my search, I discovered Blind Citizens WA and Blind Citizens Australia, and I joined then because it was providing the support, particularly peer support, that I really, really needed. Now, at the time, I lacked a lot of confidence. I was in uni, but I was not as social as I wanted to be. So Blind Citizens WA really helped me to become more social and more confident, and I guess gave me skills just from talking to other people who are blind to be able to do some things more effectively on my own.
1: It is sad and ironic that advocacy is still so much required in the community because there are so many gaps.
2: It's getting better, Simon.
1: It's getting better.
2: It's getting better. And I keep saying in some of my trainings that animal rights were introduced through the RSPCA back in 1881 through the RSPCA Act. So animal rights were protected all the way in 1881. Disability rights came into play through the Disability Discrimination Act in 1993 in Australia.
1: Yeah.
2: So we had to wait 121 years after animals got their rights to get our rights.
1: That's an interesting way of looking at it.
2: Yeah. And even then, our rights haven't been recognised properly.
1: No.
2: All the way up till 2008, when the United Nations Convention on the Rights of Persons with Disability became international law, and Australia ratified it in 2008 in July. And so that means now every 5 years the Australian government has to report on how well it's meeting its obligations toward people with disability. And only then did people with disability really start getting attention. You need a strong disability voice. And that's why it's very important. I'm hoping that there's, you know, the listeners really take up this advocacy, because we really, really need you to advocate, to be strong, and to tell people your experiences of life as a person with disability, because stories, your experiences are so powerful. They give people examples from, you know, if you're a real life person and you're standing in front of those people and you're telling them about your experiences, they get really, really taken by that. They get really moved by that, because to them, suddenly everything is humanized. Otherwise, they read about it, they might hear about it, but until they come into contact with it themselves, either through a person with disability

0: they know or they don't know, it's just trivial to them.
1: And the issue that was unknown to them was there the whole time, hiding in plain sight.
2: So it's fabulous to talk to these wonderful leaders within the blind community. Another person of interest that I wanted to mention in our blind community is my friend and our colleague, Sam Rickard. Sam has a program on Vision Australia Radio with his partner there, Lizzie Eastman, called Studio One, a fabulous program you should check out sometime. And alongside that, he inspired me to try to do my own program here coming out of the Perth studios of Vision Australia Radio. Another inspiration and motivation for me personally to try this type of activity and try my hand at being on radio was my dear friend, longtime friend, Dave Regan. Dave Regan was a wonderful, dear, close friend of mine and a wonderful, dear, close friend of many, many people. Dave was, when he was young, a talented athlete, and through that's how I met him. In about 1984 we met. He was a young teenager and I was an older teenager. And he was also a very talented musician, and he was really a major significant person within the blind community here in West Australia. He was friends with both Erica and Zell, who we featured in our program so far. And Dave, whilst he might not be considered a role model for several many reasons, he was a kind and generous person who gave a lot of his time to help other people and to just be a good person, as well as being a really talented musician who gave a lot of his time to entertain people and to bring people together. So it's because of that. Dave's birthday was the 9th of June 1969, he was born, the 9th of the 6th, 69. And sadly, Dave passed away on the 2nd of November 2016. So because of memory of Dave, I wanted to play a song by his very good friend, Bernie Pickett. Bernie recorded one of Dave's songs. The song is called Not Forever Now, and we'll play that song, Not Forever, written by Dave Regan, performed by Bernie Pickett and the Fish Whisperers.

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0: On Vision Australia Radio, welcome to selected readings from the Australian and Financial Review for Tuesday the 9th of June. I'm Lexi Osborne and reading with me today is Bron Amis and Richard Conn. And from the Adelaide studios, we extend a warm welcome to listeners from Darwin, Perth, Melbourne, regional Victoria and southern New South Wales. And we start with an article from page one. It does continue on to page four. It's headed, Scolia Leaves Us, But His Quest Goes On. It's the inside story written by Natasha Robinson, the health editor. He shared his scars. He shared his moments inside MRI machines amid experimental treatment in the glare of publicity. He shared his joyful park runs despite plummeting weight and energy. He desperately hoped the experimental treatment he underwent and the data it generated would change outcomes for those unlucky enough to receive, like he had, the worst news, your cancer is untreatable. Now that Richard Scolia has left us, the quest of science for cures to devastating cancers goes on. Cancer is a wily foe and brain cancer is horrendously difficult to treat. The work being undertaken is relentless and incremental, and there are thousands of unheralded patients who are now carrying it forward as volunteers, just like Professor Scolia, in clinical trials. One of those trials is being led by Australia's own Peter Mac Institute, carrying on the work of oncology professor Georgina Long, who devised an immunotherapy-based experimental glioblastoma treatment for her colleague, Professor Scolia, that very likely extended his life. The trial, which gives immunotherapy treatment before surgery, radiation or chemotherapy, enrolled its first patient last December. The diagnosis of Professor Scolia at the age of 56 was grade 4 IDH wild-type glioblastoma, the worst subtype. In June 2023 would mark the beginning of an extraordinary public insight into cancer science as the father of three broadcast the experimental treatment with brain cancer that highlighted moments of both hope and despair. And I'm now reading from page four. It's a journey that tens of thousands of Australians struck with cancer who have signed up for clinical trials have experienced quietly. Professor Scolia became an icon, an admired Australian who inspired hope and much-needed attention for brain cancer funding. There are also many heroes living with cancer outside the public eye as the dedicated but oh-so-incremental quest by translational researchers to save lives from untreatable cancers steadily progresses. As the nation prepares to farewell Professor Scolia at a state funeral following his death on Sunday, work by scientists to harness the most promising aspects of immunotherapy, genomics, and the newest frontier of personalised vaccination continues out of the headlines. Professor Scolia thrust some of that science into the spotlight in a very personal way. After his diagnosis, he underwent neoadjuvant immunotherapy prior to surgery that was offered by Professor Long based on her work in an area that has transformed the outcome for not only melanoma but also other cancers. His immune system responded strongly. Then Professor Scolia shared with the world that he was undergoing treatment with a therapeutic cancer vaccine. The scientific significance of that part of his treatment is as yet unknown on the public record in the form of data. What is certain is that Professor Scolia was a man struck down with the worst of diseases, who happened through his work as a pathologist and as part of a multidisciplinary team to be surrounded and connected with the world's leading clinician scientists. He was one of thousands of patients in Australia every year who fall into what Professor Long has dubbed the third space, a zone that demands courage and ingenuity. In an Anne Moyle lecture at the National Library of Australia 2 months ago, Long spoke of the third space as the territory of unfinished knowledge, a space that sits between the established science and unproven possibility. As a clinical trialist and translational researcher, Professor Long is one of the leading experts internationally on finding and creating drug cures. In melanoma, her relentless work in the third space had provided answers that saved many, many lives. As the co-director of the Melanoma Institute, Professor Scolia was a pathologist who analysed samples with a rare eye. In June 2023, the third space had never been so personal for the scientists. When I offered to look into the third space for Richard, he chose hope, Professor Long said in the Moyle lecture. He became patient zero for a first in brain cancer immunotherapy regimen that I designed. It was untested in brain cancer. It was uncertain. It was unprecedented. It was straight from the third space and in every sense, courageous medicine. A clinical trial has now begun to test this approach more widely. It's led by Peter Mac Institute neuro-oncologist Jim Whittle and will trial giving neoadjuvant combination checkpoint inhibitors as a first-line treatment prior to surgery for glioblastoma. The details and activity of the personalised cancer vaccine administered to Professor Scolia is not yet known, but what is clear is that greater brain cancer funding to enable cutting-edge research is sorely needed, and it was one of the pathologist's most ardent wishes that his public profile would prompt an uplift in support for his underfunded cancer. The creation of the Richard Scolia Chair of Brain Cancer Research at Chris O'Brien Lifehouse is a start. Like all families living with cancer, the impacts have been far wider than just on me, Professor Scolia said in his final open letter to Australians. I have always been driven by the belief that we all have a responsibility to try to change the future for others and leave the world a better place. And that article from page 1 and page 4, where Scolia leaves us, but his quest goes on.
1: From pages 1 and 9, White House's peace plan may now be dead. And this is a comment article from Cameron Stewart. The Middle East is on the brink of renewed regional war after Iran attacked Israel, provoking a major counterstrike and shattering Donald Trump's hopes of an imminent peace deal. The fragile peace talks between the US and Iran to end the war and reopen the Strait of Hormuz now look distant, if not out of reach, because of Iran's belligerent behaviour. The most immediate question is whether Iran's tit-for-tat attack on Iran, I beg your pardon, Israel's tit-for-tat attack on Iran, are a one-off reprisal for Iran's attack or the start of a longer Israeli campaign. If it is a longer Israeli campaign, then the stalled peace talks between the US and Iran are all but dead. Much will depend on who wins the battle of wills between Trump and Israeli leader Benjamin Netanyahu. And now we're moving to page 9. It will also depend on whether Iran really wants peace, because it would have known that its direct attack on Israel was likely to provoke a direct military response, further damaging the prospects of a peace deal. Trump urged Netanyahu not to retaliate against Iran's attack on Israel, and Netanyahu's decision to flout Trump's request is a big moment. Trump has been the only person who has been able to exert restraint on the Israeli leader. Just hours before the Israeli strikes, Trump boasted that, "I call the shots with Israel." But increasingly, the interests of Israel and the US are diverging. Trump wants a deal with Iran to end his unpopular war, which has caused a global energy crisis and sent his approval ratings plunging. As a part of that, Trump has so far been willing to accept Iran's demands that, as a condition of any peace deal, Israel ceases attacks on its terror proxy, Hezbollah, in Lebanon. This issue caused a reportedly furious argument between Trump and Netanyahu during a phone call last week. But Netanyahu has been itching ever since the April ceasefire for another chance to attack Iran. He also wants Israel to be free to attack Hezbollah in Lebanon, without that conflict being linked to the US-Iran peace talks. The Israeli leader is frustrated by the survival of the Iranian regime and wants to inflict much more damage on the regime, which repeatedly vows to destroy Israel. Likewise, Netanyahu appears to have little interest in striking a peace deal with Hezbollah in Lebanon. The Israeli leader is facing an election and is under fierce political pressure from residents of northern Israel who have been the targets of relentless cross-border drone and rocket attacks from Hezbollah. In response to Hezbollah attacks, Netanyahu has ordered Israeli troops to occupy parts of southern Lebanon, displacing the population there. He has also repeatedly launched strikes on Hezbollah strongholds in Beirut. Israel's latest attacks in Lebanon came after Hezbollah lobbed missiles and drones at northern Israel. Israel targeted Beirut, which in turn prompted Iran to directly target Israel for the first time since the April ceasefire. Iran is hugely hypocritical in accusing Israel of undermining the prospects for a peace deal by its continued campaign against Hezbollah. Tehran has enough control over Hezbollah that it could order the terror group to stop attacking Israel immediately, a move that would lay the groundwork for a long-term ceasefire. But for now, Iran does not appear interested in peace with either the US or Israel. Trump now has to decide whether he can rescue this increasingly messy situation and restart the peace talks, even though they already appeared to be going nowhere. But it will be an enormous challenge given that neither Iran nor Israel gives the appearance of being hungry for a permanent end to this war. And this article from pages 1 and 9, White House's peace plan may now be dead.
2: And now for front page, Bondi bomb lit One Nation fuse. And it's written by Rosie Lewis and David Tanner. Barnaby Joyce says the Bondi Beach massacre was the political bomb that sparked One Nation's extraordinary rise, with his defection from the Nationals making it socially acceptable to be a Pauline Hanson supporter. The former Deputy Prime Minister said he was surprised One Nation's primary vote had surpassed Labor's for the first time in news poll history, but believed Australians had changed and had a gutful of politicians overpromising and under-delivering in a country that should be one of the wealthiest on earth. People say, I'm sorry, I'm over giving you a chance. And people think it's just migration. It's migration and everything else. Migration is merely one issue. There was a political bomb ready to go off and Bondi lit the fuse, Mr. Joyce told The Australian. Pauline has built up a party and I gave people license to be open about their new religion. It became socially acceptable to say, I'm One Nation. Mr. Joyce's intervention comes as The Australian can reveal the rate of migrants entering the country each day under Anthony Albanese has eclipsed the daily intake of all governments back to the Hawke era. Analysis by the Australian Bureau of Statistics data shows the population has increased by an estimated 1,375 per day since the Prime Minister won the May 2022 election, more than double the rate of both the Hawke-Keating government and John Howard's coalition. When the population increase is broken down into natural increase, the difference between births and deaths, and migration, the Albanese government stands out even further. Under the current government, net overseas migration has added an estimated 1,091 people per day, compared with 653 in the Rudd-Gillard years, 453 in the Abbott-Turnbull-Morrison years, which included the COVID closed borders period, 309 in the Howard years, and 238 under Bob Hawke and Paul Keating. With natural increase at its lowest in the past 40 years, net overseas migration has contributed 79% of population growth under the Albanese government, compared with just 40% in the Hawke-Keating years. And that was Bondi Bomb Lit One Nation Fuse from the front page.
0: And another article that starts on the front page and continues in the world section on page 9. It's headed Retaliation First, Deal with Trump Second. It's written by Joe Kelly, Washington correspondent. This is also the subject of the editorial on page 10. Israeli Prime Minister Benjamin Netanyahu has defied Donald Trump by retaliating against an Iranian missile bombardment on the Jewish state in an escalation that threatens to derail Washington-Iran peace talks. Shattering the fragile April 7 ceasefire, the Islamic regime rained four waves of missiles down on Israel on Sunday night, leading to a fierce retaliatory strike and warnings for Australians to brace for renewed fuel price surges and potential interest rate hikes. Mr. Netanyahu's decision to retaliate, despite the US president's advice to the contrary, comes less than a week after the two leaders held a heated phone call in which Mr. Trump called the Israeli leader effing crazy and pushed him to de-escalate Israeli strikes against Hezbollah in Lebanon. Anthony Albanese on Monday reiterated Australia's original support for the broader conflict and insisted Iran could not be permitted to have a nuclear program. The Prime Minister again called for a de-escalation and noted its devastating impact on the global economy. We've called for a clear exit plan out of this, and we've done that consistently for a long period of time, Mr. Albanese said. This needs to conclude. Renewed hostilities dampened expectations of an imminent reopening of the Strait of Hormuz, which could lead to Australian consumers facing higher fuel pump prices and stoke inflation, forcing more interest rate rises. Global oil prices climbed after the escalation in the war, with the global benchmark Brent crude rising 3.63% to $96.75 a barrel in the hour after the strikes were first reported. Mr. Trump has persisted with talks to reach a broader peace settlement with Iran and reopen the Strait of Hormuz, despite lower-level skirmishes and ongoing Iranian harassment of the Gulf states, continuing to dog the diplomatic process. In an interview filmed on Friday but aired on Sunday morning, Donald Trump told NBC's Meet the Press the administration was very close to striking a deal with Tehran, and later told Axios he planned to urge Mr. Netanyahu not to retaliate against the Iranian missile attacks. The US president also told Fox News he was instructing Israel not to return fire, and in a separate interview with the Financial Times, stressed that the escalation on Sunday would not have any impact on a potential US deal with Iran. He said Mr. Netanyahu would have no choice but to accept any final peace deal he struck with Tehran. "I call the shots," Mr. Trump declared. "I call all the shots. He doesn't call the shots." Mr. Trump spoke with the Israeli Prime Minister over the phone before the Israeli retaliation. Axios cited a US official saying that the US president had encouraged Mr. Netanyahu to hold off because we are close to doing something good in terms of a deal. The Israeli leader was said to have pushed back, but pseudo agreed to stand down, leaving the US president with the impression that he had bought himself a little bit of time. I'm now reading from page 9. Tehran launched at least 10 missiles against Israel as part of a four waves of attacks, a response to an earlier Israeli airstrike on Beirut, targeting Hezbollah, an Iranian-backed Lebanese militant group widely designated as a terrorist organization. Iran has repeatedly warned American negotiators that ongoing Israeli attacks against Hezbollah in Lebanon would derail plans for a broader peace settlement. While Israel and Lebanon announced a US-brokered ceasefire last week, Hezbollah rejected its terms and demanded a full Israeli withdrawal from Lebanon. The Islamic Revolutionary Guard Corps issued a statement saying the missiles launched at Israel on Sunday constituted a warning, and if Israel retaliated, it said, the responses will be broader. Tehran had previously threatened strikes against Israeli and American bases in response to the attack on the Lebanese capital. While the Iranian missiles directed at Israel were safely intercepted and no injuries were reported, they generated political pressure from Mr. Netanyahu's political allies and the opposition for a decisive response to the barrage. Israel's far-right National Security Minister, who oversees the police, Itamar Ben-Gvir, wrote on social media that tonight's Tehran must burn. Despite the US president's earlier warning not to respond, the Israel Defense Forces confirmed that the country's air force had struck military targets in western and central Iran. Iranian state media reported explosions in Tehran, Tabriz and Isfahan. Speaking before the Israeli retaliation, IDF spokesman Brigadier General Effie Defrin said Iran had committed a grave error. The IDF is highly prepared in both defence and offence, Brigadier General Defrin said. We will not allow the Iranian regime to dictate a new equation regarding Lebanon. US defense officials were briefing US media outlets on Sunday evening that America was not involved in the Israeli strikes and described the Israeli retaliation as limited in scope. Shortly after the Israeli strikes on military targets in Iran, the IDF said a ballistic missile was launched at the Jewish state from Yemen, but was intercepted by Israeli air defenses. The first attack from the war-torn Arab nation since the April 7 ceasefire. The escalation in the Middle East comes after the US president berated the Israeli prime minister in an obscenity-laced phone call on Monday last week, in which Mr. Trump called Mr. Netanyahu effing crazy. He was reported by Axios to have told the Israeli leader that you'd be in prison if it weren't for me. I'm saving your ass, Mr. Trump reportedly said. Everybody hates you now. Everybody hates Israel because of this. And this article headed, Retaliation First, Deal with Trump Second.
1: And from page six, suck it up, sweetheart, says Hansen, amid warning of tragedy over attacks. This is from Anthony Galloway, the Victorian political editor. Figures close to Jacinta Allen have become increasingly concerned about the level of vitriol directed at the Victorian Premier, as One Nation leader Pauline Hanson told her to suck it up, sweetheart, over a controversial Ditch the Witch billboard campaign. Anthony Albanese, former Prime Minister Julia Gillard and Victorian Liberal leader Jess Wilson have joined a chorus of politicians condemning the billboard featuring Ms. Allen amid growing concern about increasingly hostile attacks on senior politicians in Australia. Supporters of Ms. Allen point to a series of recent incidents, including a press conference last year that was cut short after neo-Nazi leader Thomas Sowell gatecrashed the event. During the January bushfires, the Premier was also forced to leave a health service in regional Victoria after an angry crowd tried to block roads and searched possible exits in an effort to confront her. Melbourne brothel Gotham City is among the backers of a $105,000 advertising campaign targeting Ms. Allen, which includes a truck driving around Melbourne displaying the Ditch the Witch slogan. Franco Puglio, owner of the Gotham City brothel, has reportedly denied the phrase is sexist. It has evoked memories of the infamous anti-carbon tax rally outside Parliament in 2011, when then opposition leader Tony Abbott stood in front of signs calling Ms. Gillard, then Greens leader, Bob Brown's bitch, and another saying, Ditch the Witch. Mr. Albanese on Monday said the sexist advertising campaign was totally unacceptable and has no place in public life, urging everyone to turn the temperature down. You can have a disagreement with people's policy position by all means. You don't have to denigrate people in such a personal way, he said. What I don't want to do is to have a press conference in this courtyard after a tragedy. Turn the temperature down, either that or accept responsibility for the consequences of it, because the consequences undermine the opportunity and whether people will go into public life and be prepared to make sacrifices. What worries me is the misogyny involved there. The sexist campaign targeting the Victorian Premier is totally unacceptable and has no place in public life. As Allen faces growing speculation about a potential leadership challenge next week, Senator Hanson on Monday declined to join widespread criticism of the campaign, telling the Premier to suck it up, sweetheart. She said she had been called a witch long before Ms. Allen, including by politicians. Besides, Jacinta, I'll tell you something I've heard on the grapevine. You won't be there in a couple of weeks, she told Sky News. It came after Ms. Gillard said in a statement on Sunday that she was disgusted that the ditch the witch trope was back. In the years since, my view has been that things were slowly improving for women in politics, Australia's first female Prime Minister said. I'm saddened to see that improvement cast aside and this tired old trope resurrected. Ms. Wilson said the opposition had no involvement in the billboards and they were inappropriate. That sort of language, that sort of discourse should never be used in politics. We shouldn't see this happening on our streets. Victorian Attorney General Sonia Kilkenny said women in public life should not have to accept abuse and misogyny as part of the job. You can disagree with a politician. You can disagree with a government. That's democracy. Reducing a woman to a sexist slur is not, she wrote on social media. Ms. Allen accused those behind the billboards of being part of a secret and well-funded political campaign. And that article from page 6, which will be looked at further in today's editorial, suck it up, sweetheart, says Hanson, amid warning of tragedy over attacks.
2: Thank you, Richard. And we're going to take a short break and hear from some sponsors.
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2: And from the Adelaide studios, we extend a warm welcome to listeners from Darwin, Perth, Melbourne, regional Victoria and southern New South Wales. And now front page story, which continues on page 7, and it will be read in two parts and is titled Flooded Sub-Commander's Vision of Hell, and it's an exclusive written by Cameron Stewart. The Navy's Collin-class submarine secretly operated at a major strategic disadvantage for years when they were banned from deep diving following the catastrophic flood that almost sank HMAS Deschenaux in 2003. The government did not reveal the ban, fearing it would give an advantage to any potential enemy to know that its submarines could only operate within a relatively narrow depth spectrum. The ban on deep diving for at least 5 years, and possibly much longer, was one fallout from the near loss of the Deschenaux when a burst hose led to a massive flood of seawater engulfing the submarine when it was at its deepest diving depth in the Indian Ocean in February 2003. The then commander of the Deschenaux, Peter Scott, has revealed that he saw himself floating face down and lifeless through a cold, dark submarine in the desperate seconds while he and his crew were trying to save the flooded submarine. For the first time, Scott has disclosed that the massive flood that engulfed his submarine and its 60 crew sent his boat to a depth beyond the maximum level at which it was designed to operate. But for 20 seconds, the Deschenaux and its crew would have sunk to the bottom of the ocean, being crushed by the water's pressure before they reached the bottom. And now we're on page 7. The flood, caused by a burst seawater hose in the lower motor room at the back of the submarine, almost drowned Petty Officer Geordie Bunting, who was stationed there and could not escape the rising water. I kept trying to make my way to the ladder and then getting washed back. Then I'd be at the ladder again because it was a very much in a whirlpool type situation, he said. I was under the water most of the time. It was cold. It was vicious. Bunting was fading in and out of consciousness when suddenly he felt hands from above clutching at his shoulders. Able Seaman Greg Sullivan and Petty Officer Michael Morris were reaching down through the hatch into the flooded motor room to try to fish him out. I got grabbed, which was probably one of the most relieving feelings that I've ever had, Bunting said. The two guys who found me grabbed me by the epaulettes on the shoulders of my overalls, managed to skull drag me out of there. I don't know how. I'm not a small guy, but somehow they lifted me straight out. In the control room towards the front of the submarine, Commander Scott had no way of knowing the human drama unfolding at the back of the boat. He had just moments to take control and stop the flood before too much water rushed in. We heard a main broadcast pipe which said, "Flood, flood, flood, flooding the lower motorway," said Scott. "So we're at deep diving depth. The submarine is under as much pressure as you would design the sub to operate at, and we've got a major flood somewhere back aft in the submarine." Without knowing how seriously damaged his submarine was, Scott's immediate task was to urgently gather speed to give the Deschenaux momentum to climb back towards the surface, while at the same time blowing all of his ballast tanks to make the submarine as light as possible. He ordered the submarine to climb on a 20-degree angle, twice the normal angle of ascent, causing coffee cups in the mess area to slide off the tables and crash to the ground. The final but most critical order in the emergency operating procedure that the crew were enacting under Scott's gaze in the control room was the cry of "Shuttle hull valves. The procedure instantly closed all of the external ocean-exposed valves across the submarine. Scott did not know at the time whether this had succeeded in stopping the flood of water into the lower motor room. It did. The hull valves were shut and the Indian Ocean stopped pouring in. But in the space of between 10 and 15 seconds, an astonishing 12,000 to 15,000 litres of seawater had already flooded in. As this was happening, Chief Engineer John Ryan sprinted down the narrow passageways of the submarine to the back to see how bad the flood was. At one point, he ran past a frame quote from Shakespeare's Henry V, "Whoever does not have the stomach for this fight, let him depart."
0: Ryan said, "I needed to go to the motor room and see what was going on until I could relay back or do what I could to stop it and fix it." As he ran towards the flood, he said he was just thinking, "Shit, shit, shit." Heading back there, one of the last things I had to do before I entered the engine room was to open the tunnel door, and you have to equalise the pressure on either side, he said. So I had a pause of about 2 seconds or so to think like, "Oh, what am I opening this to? We'll see." He got closer to the flooded motor room. He saw mist in the air, like a fog, and then he saw Bunting sitting there, wet, pale and bedraggled after being rescued from the flooded lower motor room. When Ryan saw how much seawater had flooded the lower motor room, his heart skipped a beat. As the boat's chief engineer, no one else on the Deschenaux knew more than about the limits of what the submarine could tolerate. "Yeah, I knew we were in a trouble because there was a lot of water and at that stage it was still coming in," he said. Ryan dived down the manhole and straight into the flooded compartment to try to work out what had happened. "I mean, we're waist deep in water. I won't say we're scratching our heads, but we were trying to figure out where the flood came from." At that point, the "shut all hull valves" function had stopped the flow of seawater into the submarine, but the size of the flood was enormous and it was clear the submarine would struggle to get back to the surface. Even Bunting, barely conscious after his near drowning, realised that something was now very wrong with the submarine. He kept waiting for the boat to start climbing, but it never did. The crew were doing the best they could to bring this thing back up, bearing in mind that we were very, very heavy in the arse, Bunting said. So obviously, from that depth, they're blowing ballast tanks, etc., trying to get us as light as we can to get to the surface. But with everything that had gone on, that was obviously proving difficult. The angle the boat was on was pretty scary. Ryan, who was now in the flooded lower motor room with crewmate Michael Morris, was also worried that the submarine might not surface. At that stage, 20 degrees bow up, waist-deep in water, all we could do was really hang on and see what happens, he said. I'm a positive sort of person, so I mean, when we had the bow up, there was sort of a pause of 10 to 15 seconds. I just put my arm around Morrie and said, we're going to be all right, mate. But I wasn't sure. At this moment, it was as if a flip of a coin would determine the lives of the 60 men and women aboard the Deschino. The submarine would either start moving up, delivering them back into the arms of their loved ones at home, or down to a cold, watery grave. For those who could bear to look, their eyes were fixed upon the depth gauge, the single dial that would effectively tell them whether they were going to live or die. It did not move for the longest time, leaving the crew frozen in fear. Then finally it shifted the wrong way. The submarine was heading towards the ocean floor. So the boat just hung for what seemed like an eternity and then began to slowly sink, Scott said. He later wrote in his book, Running Deep, about what was going through his head at this moment when he and his crew were staring death in the face. My heart is beating through my neck, Scott wrote. I know, we all know, that if we go down in this depth of water, we will be crushed by the pressure before we hit the bottom. We're beneath deep diving depth and we are sinking. There's a moment in time where I know all of me and I'm here. The captain is here, holding on to his fear to remain calm and offer encouragement to his crew. Commander Scott is here observing every single order and every single action, a mind racing to understand the present and shape the future. Scotty, the husband, is here, and so is Laura's dad, Pete. And so is Laura's dad. Pete, the hopeful boy, was still searching for his place in the world, is here, not wanting to die, not like this, not taking his crew with him. Yet I can already see myself floating face down and lifeless through a cold, dark submarine. And that was a part of The Flood, a new video and audio documentary series, Flooded Sub, Commander's Vision of Hell.
1: And we move now to world news on page 8. Philippines quake kills 15, triggers Pacific tsunami alert. And it comes to us from Amanda Hodge, the Asia Pacific correspondent. At least 15 people are dead and 130 injured after a powerful 7.8 magnitude earthquake hit the southern Philippines on Monday morning, collapsing multiple buildings and triggering tsunami warnings and evacuation orders across the region. The massive quake struck just off the southern island of Mindanao Ayo at 7:37 a.m. local time at a depth of between 35 and 45 kilometres, causing severe tremors across the southern Philippines that were also felt in Indonesia's northern Sulawesi, prompting warnings of tsunami waves of up to 3 metres. The U.S. Geological Survey warned of likely significant damage as a result of the quake, which triggered a tsunami warning from the Pacific Tsunami Warning Center along the coast of the Philippines and Indonesia, with smaller waves predicted for Palau and Guam in the northern Pacific, Taiwan, Malaysia, and Papua New Guinea. Japan's Meteorological Agency also warned of possible tsunami waves of up to 1 meter for areas stretching from Ibaraki Prefecture to Okinawa Prefecture and urged people to move to higher ground. People in those areas are being urged to stay away from coasts and river mouths as tsunami waves can arrive repeatedly, suddenly grow higher and carry enough force to sweep away people and objects, it's said. those working along the coast or in the sea should stop immediately and move away. The Pacific Tsunami Warning Center said the threat of a tsunami had largely passed about 5 hours after the quake struck. But Philippines President Ferdinand Marcos Jr. urged all residents in quake-hit provinces to continue to heed the tsunami warning as he ordered an immediate mobilization of government services and suspended classes in affected areas. Move to higher ground now. Do not wait. Your life is more important than anything left behind, he said in a statement. The national government is moving and we will not leave Mindanao behind. Waves of around a metre were monitored in the Philippine provinces of Sultan Kudarat and Sarangani, while a tsunami wave of 83 centimetres was measured off Indonesia's Sulawesi Island. General Santos City, with a population of around 720,000, was the hardest hit by the quake, with widespread power outages and significant damage to buildings. Videos posted to social media showed a shopping centre crumbling and a school building collapsing as the ground shook violently and young students screamed in fear. The General Santos Airport was also closed until further notice, officials said. All 15 confirmed deaths were in the Philippines' Soksagan region of Mindanao Island and in Davao Occidental Province. At least two people were killed when a wall collapsed on them. Many buildings were affected, but I cannot enumerate them now because we are busy with ongoing rescues, Master Sergeant Robert Dagon of the General Santos City Police said. A number of buildings collapsed. Some houses also collapsed. The offshore quake hit about 24 kilometres west of Mindanao's Sarangani province, triggering more than 140 aftershocks, ranging from a magnitude 1.3 to 6.7 in the hours afterwards, the Philippine Institute of Volcanology and Seismology said. Benji Anchita, police chief of Alabao Town in Sarangani, said it was the strongest earthquake we have experienced and had caused cracks in the police building. Indonesian officials also reported damage to several dozen homes in the Sangi Islands in the Celebes Sea between Manado and General Santos. The Philippines, one of the world's most disaster-prone countries, is often hit by earthquakes and volcanic eruptions due to its location on the Pacific Ring of Fire, an arc of seismic faults around the ocean. And that article from page 8, Philippines quake kills 15, triggers Pacific tsunami alert.
2: And continuing on page 8, UK to cut funds for net zero to boost defence. And it's written by Oliver Wright and Larissa Brown. Prime Minister Keir Starmer is preparing to cut UK government spending on net zero projects to pay for an increase in defence spending, prompting another rift with Energy Secretary Ed Miliband. In an unusual move, No. 10 Downing Street has sidestepped the Treasury to tell government departments directly that they need to find savings of at least 1% in their capital spending plans that fund investment in infrastructure projects over the next 4 years. The cuts will help pay for Sir Keir's long-delayed defence investment plan amid continued wrangling with the Treasury over the size of the uplift and how it will be funded. Sir Keir is understood to have wanted to announce increased spending of about £18 billion, or $34 billion Australian dollars, with the Treasury pushing for a figure closer to £12 billion, while all departments will be forced to make savings amounting to about £6 billion. Number 10 is looking for larger cuts from the Department for Energy and Net Zero, which is due to have its capital expenditure rise to about £13 billion a year by the end of the decade. One source suggested that this could involve scaling back the £9.4 billion that the government committed to carbon capture and storage projects in the spending review last year. A spokesman for the Energy Secretary declined to comment. The move to cut Mr. Miliband's funding will reignite tensions after Sir Keir blamed the Energy Secretary for briefing against him in the wake of Labor's disastrous local election results. Mr. Miliband made it clear to Sir Keir that he felt his position had become untenable and has been privately backing Andy Burnham's leadership ambitions. Sir Keir is said to have felt betrayed by Mr. Miliband, whom he saw as a close political ally. The Defence Investment Plan was due to be announced on Thursday local time before a NATO summit next month. Government sources said the plans had yet to be signed off and could still be delayed. On Sunday, it emerged that the Royal Navy's entire available fleet of 5 nuclear attack submarines was stuck in port awaiting maintenance and repairs. A 6th, which was commissioned into the fleet, is not yet ready to deploy. The House of Commons Public Accounts Committee warned that delays in publishing the Defence Investment Plan had undermined the UK's credibility with its allies and meant procuring the latest equipment would be more expensive, hindering the government's attempt to modernise the armed forces. Deputy Prime Minister David Lammy insisted the plan would be absolutely clear before the NATO summit. Asked in a BBC interview if he would be happy to give up some of his own budget as Justice Secretary to divert money to the armed forces, Mr. Lammy said defence was the first purpose of the nation, stressing that the money will be found to meet spending commitments. Britain is second bottom in a NATO league table that ranks the 32 member states based on the extent to which they are meeting their rearmament promises. The only country below the UK is understood to be Iceland, which does not have a military. However, Iceland is considered to play a crucial role in NATO's Arctic strategy. Ministers hope the UK will move up the list when the Defence Investment Plan is published. It is understood that Britain is expected to produce a fully funded plan spelling out what it can and will contribute to NATO beyond its Trident nuclear missile system. This contribution will include 2 divisions, artillery, ammunition and 2 carriers with F-35 jets and other fast jets. A government spokeswoman said, "We are the only European NATO member to commit our nuclear deterrent in full to the alliance. We have already met our NATO spending commitments and remain one of the top defence spenders in the alliance as NATO's 3rd largest cash spender on defence. The UK plays a central role across NATO missions from air policing on the eastern flank to our carrier deployment to the North Atlantic and steadfast contribution towards NATO's Arctic Sentry initiative." And that was UK to cut funds for net zero to boost defence from page 8.
0: And staying with world news on page 8, the next article is headed Xi Mission to Regain Influence Over Pyongyang. It's written by Hyung-Jin Kim from Seoul. Chinese President Xi Jinping arrived in Pyongyang on Monday for a rare state visit that experts say is likely meant to assert China's unique influence over North Korea in return for providing economic and political benefits. China's Xinhua news agency reported North Korean leader Kim Jong-un and wife Ri So-ju welcomed Mr. Xi and wife Peng Li-yuan upon their arrival at Pyongyang's international airport. During a 2-day trip, his first visit to North Korea in 7 years, Mr. Xi is expected to hold a summit with Kim. It will be their first meeting since September when they met in Beijing after reviewing a military parade alongside Russian President Vladimir Putin and other foreign leaders. Foreign experts predict the meeting will have a

0: institutions, said Leif Erik Easley, a professor of Yuha Women's University in Seoul. Mr. Xi's trip comes after his back-to-back summits with US President Donald Trump and Putin in Beijing last month. Mr. Xi will try to demonstrate China's sway over the Korean Peninsula and a leadership role in entire Northeast Asia in the ages of strategic competitions with the US, said Kwak Gil-sup, the head of One Korea Center, a website specializing in North Korea affairs. China has long been North Korea's economic lifeline and main diplomatic backer. Experts say China has avoided fully enforcing UN sanctions on North Korea and sent clandestine aid to help its impoverished neighbour stay afloat. This year marks 65 years since the two countries signed a mutual defence treaty. But there have been questions about their ties in recent years, with North Korea prioritising cooperation with Russia by supplying troops and weapons to support its war in Ukraine. In return, North Korea has received economic and military assistance from Russia. Restoring an exclusive influence over North Korea would give Mr. Xi a leverage in dealings with Mr. Trump, who has repeatedly expressed his desire to restart diplomacy with Mr. Kim, experts say. In an article published on North's main Rodong Sinmun newspaper on Monday, Mr. Xi said China and North Korea must boost strategic cooperation and work together to oppose hegemonism and coercive politics and pursue an orderly, multipolar world. Mr. Xi would likely offer Kim economic aid packages, such as shipments of rice and fertilizer, a resumption of Chinese group tourism to North Korea, and joint economic projects, analysis said. And that article was headed Xi's Mission to Regain Influence Over Pyongyang.
1: And from page 8, Andrew Epstein's PA dined at Palace. This article from The Times, and it's by Kate Manzi in London. A woman who said she was regularly raped by Jeffrey Epstein while working as his assistant has told the US authorities she was invited to dinner at Buckingham Palace in Andrew Mountbatten Windsor's private rooms. Sarah Kellen, who worked for Epstein as a personal assistant for more than a decade from 2001, said she also attended the 18th birthday party of Mr. Mountbatten Windsor's daughter, Princess Beatrice. Ms. Kellen testified before the US House Oversight Committee on May the 21st, during which she was questioned about Epstein's network of prominent individuals. In a transcript released by the committee, Ms. Kellen identified Mr. Mountbatten Windsor and his former wife, Sarah Ferguson, as being notable people in the convicted pedophiles network. Prince Andrew was at the New York House. We also went to Andrew's private apartment at Buckingham Palace for dinner, she said. And we were at Princess Beatrice's party at Windsor Castle. Mr. Mountbatten Windsor has strongly denied any wrongdoing. Ms. Kellen was named as one of the four potential co-conspirators in Epstein's sweetheart plea deal for having sex with children in 2008, under which she served 13 months of an 18-month sentence in a low-security prison in Florida. However, she has told US authorities she too was abused after being groomed as a vulnerable young woman. She told the US authorities, "Jeffrey made sure I knew that by defying him would cost me my life. He knew everyone in the highest echelons of society, and everyone catered to him. He knew everyone in the fashion industry, academics, finance, government, powerful world leaders, dictators, and everyone in between. From the beginning, he showed me he was more powerful than basically anyone in the world. I sat in a room in Cuba with him and Fidel Castro. I was taken to Asia and Africa with President Bill Clinton, including a lunch at the home of the Sultan of Brunei. I was at Princess Beatrice's 18th birthday party at Windsor Castle and at the desert home of the Sheikh Mohammed of Dubai. I sat across the table of Ehud Barak in Israel." Ms. Kellen described Epstein as a Jekyll and Hyde.

0: odd character. And at the drop of a hat, you would see the fire in his eyes, and it was horrifying. Ms. Kellen said that during her time as Epstein's aide, she was manipulated by Ghislaine Maxwell, who is serving a 20-year prison sentence in the US for her part in Epstein's abuse of young women. I would witness him even bring Ghislaine to tears, who I thought was the strongest, coldest woman I had met, she said. Sarah Kellen bravely provided testimony before the House Oversight Committee about the horrific abuse she endured for years involving Epstein and Maxwell, committee chairman James Comer said. Ms. Kellen provided new information crucial to our investigation that is helping to bring transparency for the American people and accountability for survivors. And that article from The Times was on page 8 of today's Australian, and it was headed Andrew, Epstein's PA, dined at Palace.
1: Now from page 4, Targets on Nats over bid to ban abortion, written by Nathan Schmidt. A Nationals MLC targeted over a bill to ban sex selection abortion in New South Wales has accused campaign organisers of being politically mischievous amid a surge in support for One Nation, and that the bill was a dog whistle for debate around migration and differences of religion. Wes Fang took to social media at the weekend to call out misinformation around Libertarian MLC John Ruddick's abortion law reform amendment, sex selection prohibition, Bill 2025, which is expected to be debated during a conscious vote later this year. Speaking with Newswire, Mr. Fang accused Joanna Howe, who headlined a campaign rally last week in support of the bill, of unfairly targeting four National MPs in the New South Wales upper house. She openly says she's targeting the four National upper house members, and if we don't vote the way that she wants us to, she intends to target our lower house members in the upcoming election, Mr. Fang said. That's unacceptable and misleading as well, because there are members of the Labor Party and Liberal Party who all get a vote. It seems politically mischievous to progress the idea that somehow the four members of the Nationals, who are about 10% of the upper house, somehow control the passing or not of this vote. Mr. Fang accused Dr. Howe of having hitched her wagon to One Nation after New England MP Barnaby Joyce attended a rally outside state parliament. Mr. Joyce later admitted opposition to abortion was not the majority view in an interview with the ABC. According to One Nation's website, the right-wing populist party is pro-life. Pauline Hanson's One Nation acknowledges the scientific fact that a human being's life begins in the womb, it stated. One Nation will seek every opportunity to roll back brutal and extreme abortion law so that both unborn babies and pregnant women will have a level of legal and medical protection once again. The Nationals voted with the majority of the Parliament, including Labor and the Greens, to decriminalise abortion in New South Wales in 2019. Dr. Howe denied being aligned with any political party. We work with any politician who seeks an end to abortion, she said. The focus on New South Wales Nationals is for two reasons. First, because we need their four votes to pass our bill banning sex-selective abortion in the Legislative Council. Second, as a self-proclaimed Conservative Party, the Nationals should be accountable to Conservative voters they claim to serve. And that was from page 4, Targets on Nats over bid to ban abortion. And now we're going to take a short break. We'll hear from some sponsors and be back with the editorials and national weather.
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1: Welcome back. And from the Adelaide studios, we extend a warm welcome to listeners from Darwin, Perth, Melbourne, regional Victoria and southern New South Wales. And our first editorial of the morning is from page 10. It's titled, Merciless Iran Reopens War on Israel and the West. Iran's ballistic missile attack on Israel is a grave breach of the ceasefire agreement it signed on April 8, and it fully justifies the Jewish state's swift counterpunch, launching airstrikes against targets across Iran, where the renewed hostilities leave Donald Trump's oft-repeated assurances that a deal to end the war is just around the corner, as he reiterated on Sunday, remains to be seen. But no self-respecting nation, least of all the US's Middle East ally Israel, as it confronts an ongoing threat to its existence, can be expected to do nothing when hit by waves of deadly missiles. All the missiles, thankfully, were intercepted and neutered by Israel's defences. But that does not change the appalling reality of Tehran's diabolical regime still being in business more than 100 days since the war began. Despite vast damage inflicted on it, it retains the ability and defiant will to launch major salvos. The resumption of hostilities is bad for the world economy. The oil price has already soared as Iran's malevolence is writ large. Key figures in its murderous regime may have been killed or incapacitated during Israel's response, but that, and the suffering of Iranians, is no bar to Tehran's fanatical determination to cling to power and thwart the US president's hopes for peace. Tehran is particularly unwilling to end attacks on the Jewish state. Iran's first major onslaught on Israel since the ceasefire was signed came after it threatened to strike Israel and US bases across the Middle East in response to an Israeli attack on Lebanon's capital, Beirut, the operational base of Iran's Hezbollah proxy, with its massive arsenal of missiles. Israel acted after Hezbollah renewed attacks against Israeli targets, despite it last week signing a ceasefire negotiated by Washington. Hezbollah operates under direction of Iran's Islamic Revolutionary Guard Corps, so there can be little doubt Tehran's breach of the April 8 ceasefire is part of a wider plan to derail what slim prospects for peace still exist. Mr. Trump must be aware of that as he seeks a way to end the war. His advice to Israel not to respond to the four waves of Iranian ballistic missiles was unrealistic. It failed to recognise the depth of the evil intent of a regime with no genuine interest in peace. I think Israel has responded enough. They don't need to respond anymore, he told Israeli public broadcaster Kan, as the missiles were neutered. We can achieve peace after 3,000 years. In an interview with London's Financial Times, he insisted Israeli Prime Minister Benjamin Netanyahu would ultimately have no choice but to accept a peace deal with Iran. I call all the shots, he doesn't call the shots. His comments ignore the fact that Israel is fighting for survival. When Mr. Trump began Operation Epic Fury on February 28, he set out conditions to be met by Iran to end hostilities. They included abandoning its nuclear ambitions, reopening the Strait of Hormuz, and the cessation of attacks on Israel by Iran and its terrorist proxies. Sunday, Sunday's onslaught is a grim reminder of how far there is still to go before an end to the war can be achieved.
8: Now to the second editorial, headed Ascendant, Yet Playing the Victim. Hanson Party must get past its policy confusion to be taken seriously. Soaring in the polls, One Nation is both triumphant and playing the victim. Pauline Hanson is musing with moving to the lower house to become Prime Minister, but she is complaining when the serious media demands the same level of integrity and policy detail that is expected of her rivals. Carried along by a global sentiment hostile to the political status quo, One Nation can rightly expect to get a lot of slack from voters disillusioned with the major parties. But as Paul Kelly has written, it is past time to terminate Hanson's free ride as a celebrity and treat her for what she is, the leader of our front-running party who wants to become RPM. Our scrutiny of One Nation has included the economic cost of its proposed cuts to immigration and how they would work, the hiring of a convicted rapist, Sean Black, in One Nation's parliamentary offices, and the eligibility of One Nation Senator Tyrone Whitten to sit in Parliament because of a family company's business dealings with the government. Even sober reporting has got under the aspiring PM's skin. Appearing on Sky News on Sunday, Senator Hanson said, "The Australian is dead set on trying to discredit One Nation nearly every day of the week. I don't trust the grubs." In the same interview, she admitted she had been confused about One Nation's access to the Parliamentary Budget Office to get its policies costed. She then said her party did not have policies to cost. "I have not got policies set in concrete. I need to get costing done," she said. In any case, Senator Hanson said she would not trust the PBO as far as I could throw them. On Monday, One Nation MP Barnaby Joyce said he had bungled the party's housing plan and whether permanent residents would be forced to sell their homes because One Nation didn't have the policy written down. Mr. Joyce was forced to correct himself in a Sky News interview. Mr. Joyce is probably correct that One Nation supporters would not mark the party down because of the bungle, because One Nation is a reflection of the sentiment of the people and its mistrust for the major parties. But the media must care that a party that is now the most popular in the polls actually knows what it is doing. This includes putting its policies into writing and having them properly costed. There is still time for One Nation to get its act together before the next election. And as Judith Sloan writes on Tuesday, One Nation has at least put a figure to its immigration policy, something the major parties have been unable to do. One Nation is supporting family income splitting when it comes to the collection of income tax. The party has proposed a new regime for the gas industry, which involves replacing the petroleum resource rent tax with different imposts collected earlier and at different points along the production chain. One Nation has also proposed the Commonwealth becoming an investment partner in new developments. All of these ideas deserve proper scrutiny. One Nation has been able to capture community interest, but it is yet to demonstrate it deserves voters' support. And that was the second editorial, Ascendant, Yet Playing the Victim.
0: And the third Australian editorial on page 10, Victoria Premiership in Play. If Victorian Premier Jacinta Allan faces a leadership challenge in the next fortnight, as many Labor figures expect, her successor would be unable to separate themselves from the destructive economic and social legacy of the Andrews and Allan regimes that have mismanaged the state since 2014. Labor has drawn up a list of more than 30 seats at risk in the November state election, Victorian political editor Anthony Galloway reported on Saturday. Deputy Premier Ben Carroll is the most likely alternative to Ms. Allan and is being urged by colleagues to mount a challenge before Parliament rises for winter at the end of next week. It is not clear whether Mr. Carroll, a member of the right, could attract sufficient support from the left-dominated caucus to oust his boss. Nor can he credibly distance himself from Labor's 12-year legacy when he has sat around the cabinet table for 9 years. Mr. Carroll joined Daniel Andrews' front bench in 2017 as Industry and Employment Minister. He has since served in portfolios where Labor's record has been dubious at best. These include corrections, crime prevention, youth justice and victim support from December 2018 to June 2020 in the wake of the Sudanese gangs crisis. And in the nation's most underperforming indebted economy, he has held the industry support and recovery portfolio, as well as the business precincts, industry and innovation, and manufacturing sovereignty ministries. Under Mr. Andrews and Ms. Allen, he must bear some responsibility for Labor's gross overspending on infrastructure in the roads and public transport portfolios. He is currently Minister for Education, Medical Research, WorkSafe and the Transport Action Commission. Mr. Carroll's potential rival for the top job, big-spending Transport and Infrastructure Minister Gabrielle Williams, has ruled herself out of the running. She is also culpable for Victoria's malaise as a member of Cabinet since 2018. She has led ministries for women and girls, government services, consumer affairs, mental health, ambulance services, treaty and First Peoples, and Aboriginal affairs. Mr. Andrews reportedly is not close to Mr. Carroll or Ms. Williams, so they would be better placed than Ms. Allen to offer a mea culpa to voters about the Andrews government excesses. That is something Ms. Allen has been unable to do, given her close friendship with her predecessor. With opinion polls in the state neck and neck, Jess Wilson's coalition needs to win 16 extra seats to secure majority government. The fact Labor is directing campaign resources to more than 30 seats reflects the party's concerns about One Nation's current popularity and its potential to capture out-of-suburban and regional seats. One Nation could also be a factor for the coalition. For the sake of our second-largest state economy, Victoria needs new management and stability. And that's the third Australian editorial on page 10, Victoria Premiership in Play.
1: And now we're going to do a brief look at the weather around the nation. And in Brisbane today, they're expecting showers and 23. In Sydney, partly cloudy, 21. Canberra, 16, frost and showers. Melbourne, windy, mostly sunny, 19. Hobart, sunny, 17. In Adelaide, a late shower, 20. Perth, showers and 17. And up north in Darwin, 19 and 31 with partly cloudy conditions. And now we're going back to world news with an article from page 9 titled PM's Election Victory Pushes Armenia Towards West. Armenian Prime Minister Nikol Pashinyan ruling party has won parliamentary elections. Preliminary results showed on Monday, cementing the nation's westward tilt after threats from Moscow and claims of Russian interference. Mr. Pashinyan has sought to loosen the ex-Soviet Republic's dependence on Moscow while forging closer ties with the West. His ruling civil contract party got 49.8% of the vote, comfortably ahead of the 23.3% of the Russian-Armenian billionaire Samuel Karapetian's strong Armenia alliance. After all electoral precincts declared results, the Central Election Commission said. Two other opposition forces, ex-president Robert Khosheridi's Armenia alliance and the Prosperous Armenia Party, also cleared the electoral threshold to get into parliament, winning 9.9% and 4% of the vote respectively. Turnout was 59%, the commission said. Mr. Pashinyan hailed his party's historic victory that will ensure Armenia's eternity and development. He pledged to continue the course of rapprochement with the West while also developing Armenia's relations with Russia. European Union Chief Ursula von der Leyen congratulated Mr. Pashinyan, hailing a democratic Armenia that is drawing ever closer to Europe. The spirit of the Velvet Revolution you led in 2018 is alive and well. We deeply value our partnership with a democratic Armenia that is drawing ever closer to Europe. Armenia can count on us, she posted on social media. French President Emmanuel Macron posted on X, I look forward to continuing by your side the work we have begun to further strengthen our cooperation in the service of our peoples, to support peace and Armenia's sovereignty, and to accompany the momentum towards closer ties with Europe. Mr. Karapetian called the elections shameful and denounced violations and repression, saying dozens of his campaign staff had been arrested. Armenia's investigative committee said it had opened 59 criminal cases over alleged electoral violations, including multiple voting, and detained 9 people. Mr. Pashinyan has frozen participation in a Russia-led security bloc while deepening ties with the European Union and United States, and set Armenia on a path towards possible EU membership. Moscow has bristled at the possible loss of yet another ally in its backyard. In a pointed remark, Russian President Vladimir Putin said last month, "We all see what is happening with Ukraine now. How did it all begin? With Ukraine's attempt to join the EU." The Kremlin has been accused of seeking to sway the vote. Analysts have noted misinformation on the web, hacker activity, and Kremlin-friendly narratives portraying Western cooperation as dangerous. In the weeks before the vote, Russia banned the import of several products from Armenia, seen as a move to heap economic pressure on the country. Armenian officials warned enemies of freedom were funding propaganda efforts. And that was from page 9, PM's election victory pushes Armenia towards the West.
8: And staying on page 9, an article headed, 6 stabbed at New York train station. 6 people were wounded on Sunday, local time, in a stabbing at New York's Penn Station as the metropolitan area gears up to host 2 major sporting events, the NBA Finals and Football's World Cup. A suspect was detained and the victims, including one with serious injuries, were transported to a hospital, according to the New York Fire Department. The NYFD officials initially reported 5 wounded, but Mayor Zoran Mamdani on X said, based on the information available right now, 6 people were stabbed and the alleged perpetrator is in custody. Circumstances of the attack were not immediately clear, but city controller Mark Levine said on X that the suspect was said to be an emotionally disturbed homeless person. All victims are expected to survive, he added. A photographer at the scene afterwards saw gauze, medical gloves and blood on the floor near tracks 5 and 6, where police cordoned off the area. State Governor Kathy Hochul described the attack as an act of horrific violence. The incident occurred at one of the nation's busiest rail and subway transportation centres as the city prepares for 2 huge sporting spectacles in the coming week. Madison Square Garden, located directly above Penn Station in downtown Manhattan, will host Games 3 and 4 of the NBA Finals on Monday and Wednesday between the New York Knicks and the San Antonio Spurs. MetLife Stadium outside the city in the neighbouring New Jersey will host its first match of the Soccer World Cup on Saturday. Donald Trump is scheduled to attend Monday's NBA game at Madison Square Garden, saying he had accepted an invitation from Knicks owner James Dolan. Security has been enhanced in the city ahead of the 2 events. New York's official emergency notification system did not describe the incident, but said people should avoid the area and expect traffic delays, road closures, mass transit disruptions and emergency personnel near Penn Station. And that article was headed, 6 stabbed at New York train station.
0: And an article from pages 1 and 7, NDIS revolt over workers' comp. And this is an exclusive article from Sarah Eisen, the senior political reporter. Unions are demanding Labor abandon plans to restrict NDIS access for those also receiving funding through workers' compensation schemes, warning the proposed reforms risk disadvantaging injured workers and calling on the government to maintain the status quo. as disability advocates and industry leaders prepare to lay out their mounting concerns over Labor's landmark NDIS reforms at a parliamentary inquiry this week, the Australian Council of Trade Unions warned against policies seeking to reduce duplication between different taxpayer-funded support schemes. Of the nearly 8,300 NDIS participants also receiving workers' compensation, more than 2,600 have acquired brain injuries, while 1,280 have spinal injuries and 1,200 are listed as having other physical conditions. But the ACTU said Labor's current approach in seeking to restrict NDIS access for those receiving workers' compensation was problematic. The ACTU is concerned that the proposed exclusion has not adequately considered its practical consequences and will disadvantage injured workers with ongoing support needs, a submission to the committee scrutinising the bill said. It is a matter of fairness. Workers who acquire a disability through work should not be treated less favourably than others. Labor's NDIS legislation, which is central to achieving its $185 billion in projected savings, proposes more explicit exclusions of people eligible for compensation after suffering a workplace injury or vehicle accident. And I'm now moving to page 7. These measures achieve legitimate public policy aims of avoiding the duplication of benefits, ensuring that public resources are allocated efficiently, the bill introduced to Parliament last month states. Without such a rule, there is a continued risk that the NDIS becomes the default funder for impairments where another scheme is responsible, thereby undermining the integrity of the compensation system and increasing sustainability risks for the NDIS. However, the ACTU argued there was legislation already in place seeking to prevent duplication between various support schemes, accusing the government of going well beyond that goal in the bill as currently drafted. It excludes all people eligible for workers' compensation for accessing the NDIS, even after they've exhausted their entitlements under workers' compensation, the ACTU said. While Labor's legislation notes there will be various safeguards enforced as part of the new eligibility rules and that the proposed exclusion would be applied narrowly, the National Union urged for the status quo to be maintained. Maintaining the status quo would continue to allow duplication of funding to be addressed through existing offset and recovering mechanisms, while ensuring that workers who are not actively receiving workers' compensation or whose entitlement is disputed are not left without access to necessary supports, the ACTU submission said. As part of the sweeping new powers proposed as part of Labor's reforms, the bill also gives substantial discretion to the NDIS Minister and Disability Agency's Chief Executive in who will be excluded from the disability program and what support services will be funded. This approach will be problematic, particularly in situations where there is no accepted workers' compensation claim or where liability has not yet been established, the ACTU said. In such cases, individuals could be excluded from the NDIS based on a presumed or contested connection to work, despite not receiving workers' compensation benefits and having no clear avenue for support. In short, and alarmingly, a worker will be worse off in these situations simply because their impairment was work-related. Beyond those with physical conditions receiving workers' compensation and NDIS funding, more than 1,000 people with psychosocial disabilities, such as bipolar, are also accessing both schemes. Psychosocial injuries, often caused by workplace bullying or harassment, constitute the fastest growing category of claims in state-run compensation programs, prompting governments to pass laws tightening access. New South Wales last year increased the injury threshold for a worker to receive long-term payments, while requiring those with workplace bullying claims to first take their case to the Industrial Relations Court. Amid an eligibility crackdown in state and federally run support schemes, expert bodies and advocates have warned of disastrous consequences for those with acute mental illnesses in particular. The Royal Australian and New Zealand College of Psychiatrists raised alarm with the Albanese government's proposal to overhaul NDIS eligibility by testing a person's functionality, which could mischaracterise the seriousness of a psychosocial disability because such conditions fluctuate. The fact that a condition is episodic does not make it any less disabling. In fact, it is often the episodic nature of these illnesses that makes ongoing support so important, RAZCP President Ashta Tomar said ahead of fronting the Senate committee on Tuesday. Our concern is that the current changes risk narrowing access to the scheme before alternative supports are available and before the new assessment framework has been properly tested. The new assessment framework is strikingly similar to the independent assessments proposed under the Morrison government but opposed by Labor at the time and is scheduled to go live in April. Dr. Tomar criticised the lack of modelling provided by government on how many of the 80,000 NDIS participants with a psychosocial disability might exit the scheme under the changes. Without this data, it's very difficult for the committee or the sector to understand the likely impact of the reforms or to plan for additional demand on already stretched state mental health services, she said. And that article from pages 1 and 7, NDIS Revolt Over Workers' Comp.
1: And now from page 4, Psychedelic Therapy Legal Stoush Bruise, written by Penny Timms, who's the senior health reporter. The Australian Association of Psychologists is weighing up its legal options after the drug regulator excluded the majority of psychologists in a rapid expansion of who can lead psychedelic-assisted therapy sessions. The association is a peak body representing psychologists, and its president, Sarah O'Doherty, describes the Therapeutic Goods Administration's decision as egregious. This has come as such a shock to the psychology workforce because we had been on track for the TGA to be putting out recommendations to expand the workforce of who would be able to provide psychedelic-assisted therapy, she said. In late May, the TGA made several immediate amendments to the authorised prescriber scheme related to psychedelic-assisted therapy, also referred to as PAT. The changes are designed to improve patient access to the emerging therapies. One of the most significant changes was an expansion of who could be involved in the two-person therapy team on a psychedelic dosing day, which involves the drug MDMA or psilocybin. The team is overseen by a prescribing psychiatrist and the associated therapy session, which typically lasts about 8 hours and explores issues of deep trauma, is run by a two-person team. Previously, that team could only be headed by a psychiatrist or clinical psychologist who would be supported by another therapist or counsellor. Now, the TGA has expanded the primary therapist role to include practitioners such as nurses or midwives with mental health experience and occupational therapists, so long as their scope or practice includes mental health work and they have undertaken additional PAT training. However, the expansion does not include most psychologists. Ms. O'Doherty welcomed the expansion and said she believed the TGA's decision was made based on advice from the Psychology Board of Australia, which regulates all psychologists. We need to understand the factors and the evidence that has been considered in the board making this determination, and we want to take all legal opportunities that are available to us based on that information to overturn this determination, she said. Clinical psychologists only represent about one-third of the psychology workforce, so that arbitrarily excludes two-thirds of psychologists from being able to support patients where mental health, trauma-informed care and psychotherapy would be at the forefront of what we do in our everyday practice. Ms. O'Doherty said there was no evidence to show there are better clinical outcomes for patients depending on the psychologist's registration status or endorsement area. The PBA said patients undertaking PAT are likely to have very complex clinical needs with long-standing illness. The board consider it important the primary psychotherapists not only have specific training in PAT, but also in treating severe mental health conditions such as PTSD and treatment-resistant depression. The board suggested that until the evidence base grows, psychiatrists and clinical psychologists were the appropriate primary psychotherapists. The TGA referred questions about its decision back to the medical regulator. And that was from page 4, Psychedelic Therapy Legal Stoush Brews. And we're going to take a short break and hear from our sponsors.
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8: And from the Adelaide studios, we extend a warm welcome to listeners from Darwin, Perth, Melbourne, regional Victoria and southern New South Wales. And we now continue with articles from the Australian Financial Review. The first one, starting on page 1 and continue on page 4, it's headed, PC urges Chalmers to be bolder. It's written by John Keogh, the economics editor. Productivity Commission Chairwoman Daniel Wood has called on Treasurer Jim Chalmers to be substantially more ambitious at cutting red tape and challenge governments to hold the line against the relentless public pressure for new rules. Wood says society's zero tolerance for risk was influencing politicians to impose red tape without considering the costs, including building rules that add $200,000 to a new house. In an essay titled The Red Tape Impulse, Wood says regulations have reduced workplace accidents and car crashes, but people have become predictably irrational in assessing risk, and regulators are fearful of being dragged before a royal commission, coronial inquest, and Senate committees. A policymaker or regulator who fails to foresee and mitigate a risk that materialises will be castigated, Wood writes. Politicians' empathy is real, but in the heat of the moment, it is very hard to admit that sometimes bad things happen, or even that a good policy response will take time. No one wants to be the heartless bastard who admits that there are no easy solutions to the hard problems. Wood urged the Albanese government to significantly expand the $900 million National Productivity Fund that offers financial incentives to states for reforms that cut red tape and boost competition, such as for land zoning. There's scope to be substantially more ambitious, Wood said in her new essay for the long-form policy magazine Inflection Points. And I'm now reading from page 4. One constraint to doing so is the amount of money on the table. Wood also called out mandatory business reporting on climate change and slavery in supply chains, banning live cattle shipments and New South Wales late-night bar lockouts as regulations that add billions of dollars in compliance costs. Wood's intervention comes after Prime Minister Anthony Albanese declared on Monday that voters were embracing One Nation because they felt the economy was not delivering for them. "It's the economy, stupid," Albanese said, copying a famous political catch cry from Bill Clinton's advisor during his successful 1992 US presidential campaign. Labour's budget overhaul of negative gearing and capital gains tax was intended to address voter anxiety about housing affordability, Albanese said. But Wood said federal, state and local regulations were adding an estimated $204,000 to the cost of building a new house and $90,000 for a new apartment, including zoning, development and building approvals, construction rules, certification and titles. That pushes a lot of potentially feasible developments into the doesn't stack up column, leading to fewer houses being built, she said. Chalmers announced a plan in the May 12 federal budget to cut regulatory costs by an estimated $10 billion a year for business, including for project approvals, tax system compliance, international trade and building regulations. The changes follow a three-day economic roundtable last year at which business and regulators were asked by the Treasurer to suggest how regulatory costs could be cut to lift productivity. Chalmers has also offered financial incentives to states to overhaul commercial zoning rules and to harmonise state payroll tax collections, retail tenancy frameworks and standards for the agricultural and veterinary chemicals. The $900 million National Productivity Fund is about one-tenth of the size of the money the federal government paid the states from 1997 to 98 to 2004 to 6 for reforms to electricity, gas, water and road transport, such as setting up a national electricity market, privatising and price regulating government monopolies and applying competition laws across the national economy. It should be made bigger so that NCP can drive reform in important areas where bigger incentives will be necessary, such as state planning reforms, Wood said. The Business Council of Australia, which represents more than 100 of the nation's largest company, has called for the Productivity Fund to be increased to $10 billion and unnecessary regulatory costs to be cut by 25% by 2030. The Commission estimates its proposals to streamline heavy vehicle regulation could boost the economy by between $950 million and $4 billion and says aligning with global standards on products such as bicycle helmets and electricity plugs could add between $1.1 billion and $3 billion. Wood said every government department should be required to offset new regulations with deregulation elsewhere, similar to the offset requirements for spending proposals. The Office of Impact Analysis, which oversees regulation impact analyses, should be strengthened, she said. It should be more independent from government, with a statutory commissioner to oversee it. These reforms were backed by former Business Council President Graham Bradley in a speech in April, when he called for an end to the blizzard of new regulations. Macquarie Group estimates it spent $1.2 billion on compliance around the world last year, up from $405 million in 2017. Energy retailer AGL expects to spend $28 million on meeting new and changing regulations in 2026. And CEO Damien Nix estimates it has engaged in 250 regulatory consultation processes each year. Wood said that as Australians have become wealthier, they have developed less tolerance for risk, such as higher income households willing to pay more to reduce the risk of electricity blackouts. She called out the original $1.4 billion in annual costs for businesses to comply with climate-related financial disclosures. The government has since reduced the number of businesses that would be required to report. Some regulations oblige larger firms to report on the impacts of their whole supply chain, so small businesses can find themselves drowning in white tape imposed by a larger business, Wood said. Modern slavery laws ask businesses with revenue over $100 million to report on the activities of their suppliers. There are fears that white tape will proliferate further as sustainability disclosure requirements are fully phased in. And that article from pages 1 and 4 of the Australian Financial Review was headed PC Urges Chalmers to Be Bolder.
1: And now from the front page, a story, it's mentioned on the front page, but the full report comes from page 5 and it's titled Labor Says It Has Time to Subdue One Nation, and it's written by Ryan Cropp and Tom Rabe. The Albanese government believes it can avoid a political dogfight with Pauline Hanson's insurgent One Nation party and defend its regional and outer suburban seats. From the rising tide of populism by digging deep on economic policy and hip pocket issues. Hanson's movement has surged in popularity in recent months and threatens to upend the dominance of Australia's two major political parties, with recent polls now putting its primary vote ahead of Labor's. The poll surge has not gone unnoticed by Labor's MPs in regional electorates, particularly after One Nation made inroads in Labor-held seats at the South Australian poll in March, according to three government sources speaking on condition of anonymity. However, the government is confident most seats can be defended with strong economic policy responses, given it is nearly 2 years until the next federal election. We have to attack them on policy grounds, said an outer suburban Labor MP. Another MP said that although the polling for One Nation in regional areas was compelling, it did not account for local factors such as incumbency, which typically had a major influence on results in individual seats. There's no complacency, but we won't panic either, the MP said. A seat-by-seat poll conducted by Redbridge in June predicted that Labor would lose several regional seats to One Nation if an election were held today, including Hunter, Patterson, Bendigo and Bullwinkle. Prime Minister Anthony Albanese has argued that controversial tax changes introduced in last month's federal budget are designed to directly address the anti-establishment feeling that is driving Hanson's meteoric rise. However, the government has been struggling to land its message with voters. The Australian Financial Review Redbridge Group Accent Research Poll since the budget reveals that Labor's primary vote fell 3 percentage points to 28% and that of One Nation jumped 4 percentage points to 31%. The Financial Review also reported last week that One Nation now claimed it had more signed-up members than either of the major parties. Speaking in Canberra on Monday, Albanese said Australians were sending a clear message that the economy was not working for them. It's the economy, stupid, he said. It's the economy that sets the parameters for debate. Many people feel that the system isn't working for them, that they're working for the economy, not the economy working for them. If governments don't respond to that, there'll be a continued rise in populism, be it of the right or the left. Labor's relative lack of alarm about One Nation is based on polling that suggests a large chunk of Hanson's new support is coming from conservative former coalition voters who have not previously voted for Labor, according to a senior government source. On Monday, Assistant Minister for Employment Patrick Gorman said it was not uncommon for voters to look at different political options at the midpoint of an electoral cycle. I'm as relaxed and unbothered by the polls at this point in the political cycle as I was in the previous points in the political cycle, he said. West Australian State Liberal leader Basil Zemplis said on Monday that he was open to working with One Nation to dismantle Labor's years-long domination on the West Coast, including via preference deals. I don't see One Nation as a threat. I see the rise of One Nation as an opportunity, Zemplis said. It's something that, at this stage, almost 3 years away from our next state election, I have an open mind about. This is not about supporting or believing in what One Nation are talking about. This is accepting that 30% of the Australian population right now are indicating that their frustration is so high they are prepared to throw their support behind One Nation. Albanese said the government was already working to reduce migration rates from pandemic-era highs, even as he appealed to Australians to embrace a more patriotic mindset and reject the politics of division. "We have a great country here, and one of the things that we have to do is stop talking Australia down," he said. "I certainly want a great Australia, and I think that's what we've got. We've got a great country here. I want an Australia that is united, one that has social cohesion at our core, one that respects people for all they are, but is patriotic about all of us being Australians." On Monday, Hanson courted more controversy when she dismissed complaints about a billboard comparing Victorian Premier Jacinta Allen to a witch. "Suck it up, sweetheart," was her response, delivered through Sky News. "If you've seen what's happened to me over the years, I remember years ago former National leader Tim Fischer calling me a witch, and I should be burnt at the stake," she said. "So I've been tagged that long before you." And that was from the front page and page 5. Labor says it has time to subdue One Nation.
0: And we now go to the Financial Review's editorial, which follows on very nicely from the article just read. It's on page 30 and it's headed, "Albanese must course correct on the economy." Last September, Anthony Albanese was on stage with UK Prime Minister Keir Starmer lecturing the British Labour Party about how to combat the rise of Nigel Farage's right-wing populist Reform UK party. 9 months later, Albanese is presiding over the most significant fracturing of Australian political system since the Labour Party split over anti-communism in the 1950s, led to the formation of the Democratic Labour Party. Monday's news poll confirmed the findings of last week's The Australian Financial Review Redbridge Accent Research Poll, which showed that One Nation is now the most popular party in the country based on first preference support. The Prime Minister has often spoken about his ambition to make Labor the natural party of government by governing from the sensible centre. His similar rhetoric about Labor's progressive patriotism helping to keep populism at bay is now proving hollow. Former Labor voters have rejected the redistributive tax changes in the budget, designed to take from asset holders and supposedly benefit workers, and are switching to One Nation. As former National Party leader turned renegade One Nation MP Barnaby Joyce has said, the growing support for his new party is not just about immigration, but also about many voters becoming pissed off with the economy due to the high cost of living, real GDP going backwards, and public debt about to cross the $1 trillion threshold. The seemingly inexorable rise in the One Nation vote has forced the Prime Minister to belatedly acknowledge that economic concerns are prompting many in the electorate to give up on the two major parties. "It's the economy, stupid," he said on Monday, recycling a Bill Clinton-era slogan to signal to voters that he has supposedly got the message. But has he really? There is no insight or responsibility accepted for the role his government has played in the predicament the country now faces. A charitable view would be that Labor has been overwhelmed by events. The social and economic polarisation that has upended politics in many Western countries appears to have finally broken on these shores. Yet that ignores the fact that this country's immunity from that kind of political disruption was secured by its economic exceptionalism. Australia's 30 years of economic growth, broken only by the pandemic, were forged by the reforms of the 1980s and 1990s that opened and deregulated the Australian economy. The bipartisan reform drought of the past quarter century had already hit the nation's economic performance, with Labor coming to office in 2022 after a decade of weak productivity and real wage growth. But instead of the meaningful tax, workplace and regulatory reform agenda needed to tackle Australia's productivity, needed to tackle Australia's overarching economic malaise of low growth, slumping productivity and declining living standards, Labor's policy agenda has focused on serving the sectional interests mostly of its key supporters. The government's industrial relations shake-up has sent the workplace system in a less productive direction on the orders of its trade union paymasters. Its bigger spending on the care economy has mostly benefited unionised workers in the disability, health and childcare sectors. Labor has revived industry policy by showering billions of taxpayer dollars on favoured groups, including private sector owners of ancient smelter facilities. It has also hired tens of thousands of extra bureaucrats in Canberra. Meanwhile, Labor's expansionary fiscal policies have added to inflation, leading to higher prices and interest rates for all. Overall, the Albanese government's economic policies have done little to help restore the nation's prosperity and make everyone better off. It's all very well for Albanese to appeal

0: If the Prime Minister really wants Australians to have confidence in Australia's future, he needs to convince them that the government has a genuine plan to grow a bigger pie that will deliver prosperity for all. And that, the Financial Review's editorial from on page 30, Albanese must course correct on the economy.
1: And now from page 7, gas giants LNG facilities hit with rolling strikes, written by David Marin Guzman, workplace correspondent. Hundreds of workers have hit gas giant INPEX with rolling daily 8-hour stoppages in a dramatic escalation of an industrial dispute that has already delayed shipments and disrupted processing. About 420 workers at INPEX's 3 Ikithu gas facilities in northern Australia voted to extend stoppages from 4 hours to 8, starting on Monday, as pay talks collapsed, and they accused INPEX of reneging on its offers. They will start bans on loading and unloading cargo from Thursday. The stoppages threaten to shut down production at INPEX, which accounts for 10% of Australia's LNG output, and delay gas exports to Taiwan and Japan, which rely on Ikthu's for 8% of their LNG imports. The Offshore Alliance, a partnership of the Maritime Union of Australia and the Australian Workers' Union, accused INPEX's Japanese owners of intervening in bargaining and said it was now at war with INPEX. The Tokyo Fat Cats have effectively declared war on the Australian oil and gas workforce, it said in a social media post on Monday. For every action, there is a reaction. Last night, members endorsed work stoppages escalating to 8 hours per day and will be loading up a stack of work bans on Thursday. INPEX went within a bee's dick of losing two trains at Ikthu's LNG yesterday, and they won't be so lucky next time round. Workers have been taking industrial action since Wednesday, with 2-hour work stoppages in the morning and late afternoon. That limited action was enough to delay a Taiwan-bound LNG tanker by 24 hours by causing it to miss its departure window in Darwin. A lack of experienced people manning a production at Ikthu's almost caused the loss of trains transporting LNG for processing on Sunday, the union said. However, negotiations had appeared to be making progress last week, with Fair Work Commission mediated talks continuing until Saturday evening. But the union has accused INPEX of going backwards since then, including by delaying a proposed classification framework based on workers' measurable competencies until late 2027 due to cash issues. The framework is a core union claim that could substantially raise workers' pay. The union also accused INPEX of reducing remuneration terms from what was discussed in conciliation, failing to lock in enough full-time positions at minimum manning levels, and stripping out previously agreed terms. The new strikes, 4 hours in the morning and 4 hours in the afternoon, are expected to continue indefinitely until an agreement is reached. So far, no new bargaining meetings have been scheduled. INPEX is scheduled a carrier to offload condensate, a type of light oil, from its floating storage facility on Friday, while its next LNG cargo is due for shipment on Sunday and is bound for South Korea, industry sources said. MST Marquee energy analyst Saul Kavonic warned supply could start getting significantly disrupted if the strikes continued into next week, particularly from direct bans on loading and unloading cargo. But he said the unprecedented tightening in the market and doubling of LNG prices meant there was a lot of pressure on INPEX to reach a resolution before that happened. Right now, with Qatar LNG production being offline and Russia under sanctions, East Africa delayed, Asia has never been more dependent on a mixture of US and Australia for gas supply, he said. Union penetration on INPEX is so high that unions have the ability to stop production any day they want, but that's not how negotiations play out. Unions are conscious of ramping up pressure gradually, and INPEX history is actually to be more accommodating than others. Kaushal Ramesh, Vice President Gas and LNG at Rystad Energy, said Japan, INPEX's

0: biggest client, was vulnerable as it had imported 2 tonnes less energy in the year to May compared with last year due to the conflict in Iran. That plus Japan's lower LNG inventory plus its upcoming hotter than normal summer, and I think we should be concerned, he said. The INPEX negotiations are the first talks to kick off in the oil and gas sector and expected to set the benchmark for talks at Woodside, Chevron and Shell over the year and 2027. INPEX was contacted for comment. And that was from page 7, gas giants' LNG facilities hit with rolling strikes.
1: And now turning to page 9 with an article headed CGT Brain Drain Warning as New Zealand Lures Australian Firms. It's written by Nicholas Smith. Startups, small businesses and investment fund managers have warned of capital flight and a brain drain to more competitive tax jurisdictions if the Albanese government forges ahead with its changes to the capital gains tax regime. The stark message to Labour in the first submissions to a Senate inquiry on the package to overhaul CGT and abolish negative gearing comes as the opposition warned that New Zealand was trying to lure Australian businesses with attractive tax perks. Shadow Treasurer Tim Wilson said it was clear New Zealand's centre-right leader Christopher Luxon was encouraging Australian companies to move there when he said CGT would have been a wrecking ball to his country's economy. New Zealand does not currently have a CGT regime. He's coming here, basically, it seems to me, to raid the prosperity, the future of Australia. And Anthony Albanese has handed it to him on a platter, Wilson said on Sunday. Luxon's comments on the margins of bilateral talks with Albanese in Queensland on Saturday follow an invitation by New Zealand Finance Minister Nicola Willis last month for Australian entrepreneurs to set up shop in its more business-friendly environment. Australians looking to start or grow a business have an epic opportunity, and that opportunity is to do it in New Zealand, she said. No capital gains tax, very simple tax system, broad base, low rate. We keep it simple. We allow you accelerated depreciation and deductibility on your capital investments. And you've got a government that is very pro-growth, anti-red tape. The risk of capital flight and pushing talent offshore is underscored in several submissions to a June 15-16 Senate inquiry on Labour's proposed removal of the 50% CGT discount on investments outside of residential property to be replaced with inflation-adjusted indexation and a minimum 30% tax rate on realised gains from the 1st of July 2027. Labour has resisted calls by peak business groups to limit the CGT changes to real estate, promising only minor carve-outs. Octopi, a Melbourne-based company building cognitive infrastructure for medicine development, said if the changes to an already uncompetitive system went ahead, the founders, early employees and seed investors who would build the next generation of Australian deep tech companies will make their domicile decisions accordingly. A high tax rate on an industry that left the country raises nothing, Octopi Chief Executive Craig Rayner said. He said uncertainty over Labour's plans had already prompted the company to pause talks to repatriate two senior Australian biotech leaders from Europe and the US. And that article was CGT Brain Drain Warning as New Zealand Lures Australian Firms.
2: And that completes our readings from the Australian and Financial Review for Tuesday the 9th of June. I'm Richard Corn, and reading with me today were Bron Amis and Lexi Osborne. Our panel operator was Bron, our editors were Bron and Lexi. This program is produced in our Adelaide studios and can be heard regularly at this time here on Vision Australia Radio, on radio on digital and online at voradio.org.
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8: Good afternoon, everyone. Lovely to have your company on this fine Melbourne day, and we're heading for a top of 19. My name is Liz Ainsworth, and my co-host with me in the studio today is Valerie Ward. The Online Review brings you the most up-to-date news from around the globe, and of course right here in our very own backyard. On today's program, we have Trump walks out of interview with the NBC, dramatic five-set victory within the French Open, and the royals gather for wedding of princess and son, and so much more to come. So now here's Valerie to get the program underway. Good afternoon, Valerie.
9: Good afternoon, Liz. And our first article's from the New Daily of the 8th of June. Anthony Albanese, Julia Gillard joined Victorian Premier Jacinta Allen in denouncing sexist billboards. And this is written by Andy Yu. Victorian Premier Jacinta Allen says a mobile billboard seen in the Melbourne CBD featuring a doctored image of herself alongside the phrase "Ditch the Witch" is sexist and part of a corrosive political debate. A billboard truck using sexist language has been driving around Melbourne as part of a secret and well-funded political campaign, Miss Allen said on Sunday. People are entitled to disagree with me. That's democracy. But I care that this attacks women. Sexism just has no place in our political debate. Full stop. The Premier said political debate had become corrosive in the last few years, and behaviour that once would have been condemned is now just another part of life. The same derogatory phrase was infamously used on a sign which then federal opposition leader Tony Abbott stood beside during a protest against former Prime Minister Julia Gillard in 2011. Ms. Gillard released a statement saying she was disgusted by the use of the same slogan 15 years later. It was roundly condemned then. In the years since, my view has been that things were slowly improving for women in politics, she said via Instagram. I'm saddened to see that improvement cast aside and this tired old trope resurrected. Miss Gillard labelled those responsible for funding the anti-Allen signs sexists and call for the signs to be removed. Other federal and state Labor MPs have criticised the signs since yesterday, including Prime Minister Anthony Albanese. The sexist campaign targeting the Victorian Premier is totally unacceptable and has no place in public life, he told reporters on Monday. You can have a disagreement with people's policy decision, by all means. You don't have to denigrate people in such a personal way. Young girls will see that, you know, depiction of a premier as a witch, just like the denigration that Julia Gillard suffered from as prime minister, and it's just not on. Federal Deputy Liberal Leader Jane Hume on Monday echoed the Prime Minister and Premier's statements. Sexism has no place in politics, she told Sky News. It's perfectly fair and reasonable to criticise a policy. It's perfectly fair and reasonable to criticise a party. It's perfectly fair and reasonable to criticise a politician, but you don't need to go to gender in order to do that. The Victorian opposition said on Sunday it was not behind the ad campaign. The Liberals and Nationals will never take that kind of attitude. We don't believe in that type of thing, Liberal MP David Southwick told reporters. We don't condone that kind of behaviour. Our thoughts are certainly to focus on the government because the government are the problem, not the individual. And that was Anthony Albanese. Julia Gillard joined Victorian Premier Jacinta Allen in denouncing sexist billboards. This was written by Andy Yu and it appeared in the New Daily on the 8th of June.
8: Royals gather for wedding of Princess Anne's son. Crowds of well-wishers from all over the world travelled to the Cotswold for a glimpse of the wedding of Princess Anne's businessman son, Peter Phillips, to paediatric nurse and freelance writer Harriet Spurling. King Charles's sister Anne and her husband, Timothy Lawrence, were guests of honour at the private ceremony at All Saints Church in Kemble, a historic market town in the district of Gloucestershire. They were joined by King Charles and Queen Camilla, as well as other senior royals, including Charles's son and heir, Prince William, and his wife, Kate. Phillips and Spurling began dating in 2024 after he split with his first wife, Autumn Kelly, in 2020. Princesses Eugenie and Beatrice, the daughter of Charles's younger brother Andrew Mountbatten Wisdom, were Windsor, were also in attendance, arriving alongside their husbands, Jack Cruikshank, with Eduardo Mapelli Mozzi. Their appearance was not a given. They have kept a low profile this year as their parents have been embroiled in scandal. Andrew Mountbatten Windsor was stripped of his royal titles last year amid intense scrutiny over his friendship with convicted sex offender Jeffrey Epstein. Absent from the ceremony were Harry and Meghan, the Duke and Duchess of Sussex, amid reports they were left off the guest list. Phillips, the late Queen Elizabeth's second eldest grandson, is 19th in the line of succession to the throne. He works as a sports management executive and does not undertake official royal duties. Spurling is a paediatric nurse. The bride on Saturday wore a high-neck lace gown designed by Amelia Wickstead. Phillips' engagement to Spurling was announced last year. Well-wishers cheered when the bride and royals arrived, and after the ceremony, guests held umbrellas in heavy rain to throw rose petals over the couple as they left the church. Philip's first marriage ended in divorce in 2021. And royals gather for wedding of Princess Anne's son from the New Daily on the 8th of the 6th.
9: Also from the New Daily on the 8th of the 6th, personal loans booming as cost of living drives Australians to borrow record amounts. This is written by Luca Itimani. Australians are borrowing record amounts in personal loans as a long-term build-up in living costs wipes out savings buffers. New personal loans issued by banks reached a record $5.1 billion in the first 3 months of 2026, according to Australian Bureau of Statistics data. While personal loans can be used to fund big-ticket items such as weddings, overseas trips, or home renovations, they're also used to pay off regular bills or other debts. Andrew Grant, a professor of finance at the University of Sydney, said an increase in personal loans was typically a sign of intense financial pressure, often taken out by people who are struggling to make it paycheck to paycheck. Issuance of personal loans had fallen to less than $2 billion per quarter from 2017 to 2021, when inflation and housing costs were lower, but rose sharply when interest rates began rising. New personal loans charged an average of 9% interest in March, while new mortgage rates averaged 5.9%, according to the Reserve Bank. Interest rates have risen and rents and mortgages have gone up, so getting through the week has gotten a lot more challenging for people, Grant said. Personal refinancing loans have also steadily risen, which Grant said could indicate Australians have been increasingly forced to consolidate or pay off other personal debts. As inflation is starting to grow, there's not as much spare money for people to work around, he said. Car loans have not grown at the same rate, holding steady at over $4.7 billion in new loans issued each quarter since 2024, the data shows. Separate RBA data released on Wednesday showed personal lending has grown 4.3% in the year to April, continuing a resurgence that started in 2023. Banks had been steadily cutting their total stock of personal and other non-mortgage loans since 2015, prudential regulator data shows. The RBA in 2019 attributed this to banks' lower risk appetite and stronger responsible lending obligations. It also pointed to mortgage holders' ability to access offset and drawdown accounts to fund personal spending. Kevin James, the Chief Solutions Officer at credit monitoring agency Equifax, says the market for personal loans had also been chewed up by buy now, pay later companies until they face stronger regulation in 2025. It became more regulated and had more friction. Then I think people changed and were quite happy to do a personal loan, James said. Equifax has recorded steady growth in applications for personal loans over the past 2 years, but falling applications for buy now, pay later credit and car loans. ANZ said demand for unsecured credit through personal loans had been gradually increasing due to customers' demands and the broader economy. Westpac's chief executive, Anthony Miller, said personal loan inquiries had increased again in April after the Reserve Bank raised interest rates twice in the preceding 2 months. The RBA hiked rates again in May. Commonwealth Bank began rebuilding its consumer loan book in 2022 and now has more than $16 billion on issue. ANZ followed in 2023, while Westpac and Macquarie turned around last year. Latitude, a major non-bank lender, estimates major banks are responsible for the vast majority of personal lending. Latitude still reported record loan applications and granted $3.3 billion in loans for the year to June 2025, reporting that its non-vehicle loans over 2025 were spent on home improvement, 38%, debt consolidation, 24%, travel, 15%, and other miscellaneous personal spending. Pawn shop cash converters, which previously focused on payday loans, has also moved into larger personal loans. Christy Robson, a managing financial counsellor at the Consumer Action Law Centre, said the growth in lending had been accelerated by automatic online loan approvals. The frictionless approval processes are damaging people's financial capacity, Robson said. It's become so automated that individual customers' circumstances aren't being considered appropriately, and they're getting same-day approval on massive personal loans that they're reaching for because they're in financial hardship. The National Debt Helpline has seen an increase in people calling in with issues due to personal loans, Robson said. People really are struggling to make it through, she said. How, with the responsible lending laws, are they possibly getting approved? And that was personal loans booming as cost of living drives Australians to borrow record amounts. And that appeared in the New Daily on the 7th of June.
8: And today's Herald Sun, in the opinion section, page 33, elitist left, push right message. This is by Tim Blair. Another poll, another spectacular win for One Nation. The latest news poll confirms that Pauline Hanson's party is the most popular political organisation in Australia. One Nation has achieved this in the most cost-effective way possible. Rather than spending huge sums on promotions and campaigns, One Nation is relying on its leftist enemies to get the word out for free. Unable to see that the things they hate about One Nation are the same things that many Australians love, cranky leftists have turned their anti-One Nation movement into a great big elect Pauline Hanson project. Put aside the misrepresentations and fear-mongering, and you've got a pretty workable nation-building strategy. As my mate Fred Paul responded, you had me at frackin' drill and open cut. But a paywall for the ABC as well? Bring it on. Many similarly embraced One Nation's opposition to an increased minimum wage. Senator Hanson's comments about the minimum wage were deeply disappointing. Employment Minister Amanda Rushworth said, that's because Hanson knows the lowest paid workers will earn even less if employees can't afford to hire them. Modern labour is increasingly class-bound and ideologically rigid. By comparison, Hanson is receiving the spirit of Bob Hawke's Accords. Another ex-ABC chap, Barry Cassidy, lately reported, inner city votes are too sophisticated for Pauline's team. They're young, they're better educated, they're multicultural, Cassidy said. That's not fertile ground for One Nation. When a party is running at more than 30% on primary votes, it's inevitable that quite a few of these votes are coming from the young, educated and multicultural. An ex-reply nailed it. Telling people they're stupid for wanting to vote for Hanson will work really well, I'm sure. and bring on more of the left's elitist sneering, which just keeps driving middle Australia towards one nation. That was in Today's Age, Opinion, page 33. Elitist left, push right message.
9: From the New Daily of the 6th of June, Australians would be $147 a week worse off today if Howard had implemented Taylor's tax indexation. And this is written by Tegan George. Australians will be paying significantly more tax today if income tax brackets had been indexed to inflation since the Howard government came to power, analysis has found. The Australia Institute's report challenges opposition leader Angus Taylor's claim that indexation is needed to protect workers from bracket creep, which he described as a stealth raid on Australians working hard to get ahead. Angus Taylor makes a cute argument that managing bracket creep manually rather than automatically is, in some way, stealing from taxpayers. But his claim just doesn't stack up. Australia Institute co-CEO Dr. Richard Dennis said. Australia Institute research clearly demonstrates that under the current system, favoured by everyone from John Howard to Anthony Albanese, Australian taxpayers are keeping more of what they earn. Bracket creep is where inflation and cost of living pay increases push workers into higher income tax brackets, resulting in a higher proportion of their wages being taxed. Taylor announced the policy in his budget reply speech last month, declaring that failing to index income tax thresholds with inflation was a form of stealing from taxpayers. He said the Coalition's tax-back guarantee plan would be phased in if it returned to government, with bracket indexation initially applying to workers earning up to $135,000 a year from 2028 to 2029. Indexation would automatically increase tax thresholds in line with inflation to prevent workers moving into higher tax brackets solely because of rising wages. Taylor estimated the proposal would save the typical taxpayer $250 in its first year and about $1,000 annually from the fourth year, telling Parliament it was generational tax reform. However, the Australia Institute's modelling reached a different conclusion. It found that a taxpayer earning an average weekly wage is $147 a week or $7,583 a year better off now than if tax brackets had been indexed to inflation since 1996. Nurses, teachers, and police are between $172 and $207 per week better off, Dennis said. Someone doing really well, earning double the average income, is $355 per week better off. Report author David Richardson, senior research fellow at the Australian Institute, said automatic tax indexation could also work against broader efforts to contain inflation. A significant problem is that they deliver the largest personal income tax cuts at times of high inflation, times where the Reserve Bank is actually trying to curtail household spending rather than stimulate it, he wrote. Richardson also noted that in 1996, no tax was payable on income below $5,400. Had tax brackets been indexed to inflation, the threshold would have risen to $11,300 by 2026-27. Instead, it's currently $18,200. Hence, tax indexation would have reduced the tax-free threshold for all personal income taxpayers, he wrote. Dennis argued that discretionary tax changes gave governments greater flexibility to respond to changing economic conditions. The current system enables governments to manage the ebbs and flows of the national and global economies, he said. They can take into account things like high inflation, a global pandemic, or a war in the Middle East. He argued the modelling showed taxpayers had generally benefited from that flexibility over the past 30 years. It's a huge stretch to suggest that by continuing to do what John Howard and Peter Costello did is stealing from taxpayers, he said. And that was, Australians would be $147 a week worse off today if Howard had implemented Taylor's tax indexation. It appeared in the New Daily on the 6th of June and was written by Tegan George.
8: Thanks, Valerie. And a couple of articles from The Age and The Herald Sun today. Six stabbed in Penn Station, New York. Six people were wounded in a stabbing at New York's Penn Station as the metropolitan area geared up to host the NBA Finals and the Soccer World Cup. A suspect was detained and the victims, including one with serious injuries, were transported to a hospital. Fire department officials initially reported five wounded, but Mayor Zoran Mamdani said that on X, based on the information available right now, six people were stabbed and the alleged perpetrator is in custody. The circumstances of the attack were not immediately clear, but City Comptroller Mark Levine said on X that the suspect is said to be an emotionally disturbed homeless person. All victims are expected to survive, he added. A photographer at the scene afterwards saw gauze, medical gloves and blood on the floor near tracks 5 and 6, where police cordoned off the area. Madison Square Garden, directly above Penn Station in downtown Manhattan, will host games 3 and 4 on the NBA Finals on Monday and Wednesday. MetLife Stadium, outside the city in neighbouring New Jersey State, will host its first match of the World Cup on Saturday. And staying with the Herald Sun today, deadly earthquake hits the Philippines. A 7.8 magnitude earthquake in the southern Philippines has killed at least one person, collapsing buildings and sparking tsunami warnings across the region. Authorities in the Philippines and Indonesia urge residents in affected coastal regions to move to higher ground immediately after the offshore quake hit about 24 k's west of Mindanao and Sarangani province. The United States Geological Survey said, as of now, there is one reported death and four injured. This is only an initial report, a General Santos City policeman spokesman said. Videos posted to Facebook showed a shopping centre with a Jollibee fast food restaurant reduced to rubble in the province's General Santos City, while a school building that officials said had been unoccupied was crumpled in another. The Pacific Tsunami Warning Center said tsunami waves were possible within the next 3 hours along the coast of the Philippines, Indonesia, Palau, Taiwan, in Papua New Guinea. A powerful 6.1 aftershock hit the area about 2 hours after the first quake, according to the USGS. Indonesia lifted the tsunami warning hours after the initial quake struck. Deadly earthquake hits the Philippines, today's Herald Sun.
9: And today's odd spot from The Age. British father of two, Paul Edwards, was really tickled when the parenting magazine he ordered turned up in his letterbox last week. Because it was 19 years late and he'd long since forgotten about it. Edwards, 52, paid for an edition of Mother and Baby in 2007, when his daughter was 1 year old and his son was about to be born. The age-worn magazine arrived at his home in Chester last week with a note stating the Royal Mail was sorry for any inconvenience caused. What really got me was the apologies for the inconvenience, Edwards said. My two children have now left home. And that was from the odd spot in today's age.
8: And thanks, Valerie. It's 12:31 and time for a short break from our sponsors. We'll see you on the other side.
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0: Welcome back. Ahead, we have South Australian Homelessness Services sees concerning change, and Steven Spielberg makes a surprise appearance at a London pub quiz. Now, here's Valerie.
1: Thank you, Liz. And this article's from The Guardian of the 8th of June. Trump walks out of interview with NBC's Meet the Press after clash over election claims. This is written by Gloria Oladipo. Donald Trump walked out of an interview with NBC's Meet the Press after he repeatedly made false claims that the US 2020 presidential elections was rigged and in 2020... Sorry, that should read. After he repeatedly made false claims that the US 2020 presidential election was rigged, and questions around compensation for those charged in the January 6 insurrection. The US president's abrupt exit came during a tense exchange between himself and NBC's Kristen Welker during a Friday interview in Wisconsin that aired on Sunday. Trump falsely claimed that the California gubernatorial race was rigged while asserting untrue claims of cheating in the 2020 US presidential elections. It's 4 days and they aren't even close to counting ballots, Trump argued, as Welker argued that it's standard for California's election process. Trump also claimed that Republican candidates in the state weren't performing well. Current polls have forecasted a tight race between Democratic frontrunner Xavier Becerra, who advanced to the general November election, and Republican politician Steve Hilton. When Welker asked the president for any evidence on the gubernatorial race being fraudulent, he also accused the veteran reporter of being crooked. "They're crooked, just like you're crooked. Your press is crooked, and Meet the Press is crooked," said Trump. Welker then defended herself and tried to ask additional questions, with Trump replying, "You're either crooked or you're stupid. You play right into their hands with this crap. You know that these elections are rigged. Your network knows that they're rigged." Trump then brought up previously repeated claims that he won the 2020 US presidential election, assertions that remain unverified. When Welker later tried to ask additional questions, Trump continued to assert that the NBC was crooked and ended the interview. "Let's call it quits because I've had enough," said Trump, taking off his microphone. "Thank you, darling. Have a good time." As Welker reminded Trump that she travelled to Wisconsin for the interview, Trump replied, "I've sat in the rain with you for an hour, on and off in the rain, and I've given you enough time. You ought to straighten out your press." Earlier in the interview, Trump also became irritated as Welker asked if those who pleaded guilty to assaulting police officers during the January 6 riots would be eligible for funding included in Trump's controversial anti-weaponization fund. Trump claimed, sans evidence, that rioters were actually invited into the US Capitol by FBI agents and took plea deals due to fears of longer prison sentences. "You know why they pleaded guilty? Because they were told they were going to jail for 15 years. Because they were frightened. They were down. They were ushered into a building," Trump said, refusing to answer if such individuals should receive taxpayer funding. A representative of NBC News did not return the Guardian's request for comment on Trump's exit. And that was Trump walks out of interview with NBC's Meet the Press after clash over election claims. It was written by Gloria Oladipo and it appeared in The Guardian on the 8th of June.
0: And by Evelyn Leckie of the ABC, Homelessness Service sees concerning changing demographic in South Australian clients. A South Australian Homelessness Service said it's seeing a changing climate demographic as cost of living and housing pressures identify. It comes after a week of severe winds, torrential rain and frosty nights across much of the state this week, which also led to an acute spike in demand for support. Hutt Street Centre CEO Chris Byrne said the centre had experienced 42% growth in demand over the past 4 years as a consequence of the cost of living and the housing crisis. Of great concern, we've experienced over these 4 years a 77% growth in female clients accessing our services, Mr. Byrne said. He said the severe weather over the past week had also led to an increase in people needing support. Much greater demand for material aid in the way of sleeping bags, dry clothing, need for hot meals and hot showers are also required. The Hutt Street Centre is one of three providers to receive an additional $2 million in funding over 4 years in the South Australian budget. Mr. Byrne said the funding would enable the centre to enrol an additional 71 people experiencing chronic and complex homelessness in the Aspire program, which helps connect people experiencing homelessness to individualised cases. Jess Anderson said she experienced homelessness on and off for 4 years before engaging with Hutt Street Centre. I self-referred to the Aspire program, she said. I was staying in motel accommodation and emergency accommodation. Minister for Human Services, Katrine Hildard, said the $6 million investment across Hutt Street Centre, Catherine House and St Vincent de Paul would enable the services to continue to support people experiencing complex homelessness. We want people to have the dignity and security that comes with a safe place to call home. Mr. Byrne said the centre was grateful for the investment. The more money we get, the more lives we can save. The need for money will not reduce. And that was from ABC News. Homelessness Services sees concerning change in demographic in South Australian clients.
1: And this article's from Al Jazeera of the 8th of June. Peru's strongman Alberto Fujimori offers his daughter First Lady status. In 1994, Peruvian strongman Alberto Fujimori offered his daughter Keiko an important job. She was 19. Her parents were divorcing, and the country was still shocked by her mother's accusation that her father had ordered secret agents to torture her. It was at that juncture that she faced a question. Would Keiko be her father's new first lady? She accepted, and Keiko Fujimori has been making headlines ever since. Over the past 3 decades, Peru has watched as she has grown from the bubbly teenager who once painted the presidential palace pink into a formidable opposition leader who commands the country's most powerful party. She's been a rare constant in Peru's topsy-turvy politics, helping to topple one foe after another while installing allies in key government roles, from the Attorney General's office to the Ombudsman. Winning the presidency, however, has proven more elusive. Despite running for the top job in the previous 3 elections, Keiko has lost in runoffs to lesser-known candidates each time. Her critics joke she's so unpopular that she would lose if her rival were a loaf of panettone, an Italian-style sweetbread consumed at Christmas. This year, however, she appears well-positioned to finally secure a win in Sunday's runoff election. Her performance was better than expected in the first round of voting on April 12, and polls for most of the race gave her a lead over her leftist rival, Roberto Sanchez. But as Sanchez moderated his platform in the last week of campaigning, her lead disappeared, according to a poll on Thursday from the research firm Ipsos. With the two still neck and neck, Sunday's presidential election could go either way. Keiko, Keiko, always Keiko, said Eduardo Salazar, 35, a hospital worker in Lima, as he reflected on her serial appearances in Peru's presidential races. Ever since Salazar was old enough to vote, Keiko has been on the ballot, and each time, he said, he's voted for her opponent. This year, however, Salazar said he was still unsure which candidate was the lesser evil, the criteria by which many disaffected Peruvians make up their minds. I think her father, while he did some good things, was bad for the country overall, and I think she wants to be like her father. But I almost want to vote for her this time, so she stops trying, he said. Because she's not going to let the country move forward without her. And that was Peru's strongman Alberto Fujimori offers his daughter First Lady status. It appeared in Al Jazeera of the 8th of June.
0: And to BBC London now. Chelsea flower shows Australian garden replanted. This is by Amy Clark. Hundreds of plants from an Australian garden displayed at the Chelsea Flower Show are being moved to Kensington Gardens to see if they can handle London's climate. Experts will track how species from South and Western Australia cope with the city's microclimate in a joint research project by designer Max Parker-Smith and the Royal Parks. Horticulture apprentices are replacing them along the stretch from Buck Hill Lodge to Queen Anne's alcove. Russell Stevens, the head gardener at Kensington Gardens, said, "We've got a microclimate here in central London that can cope with things that are a little bit on the edges of what you would normally plant in your gardens." The garden, named Journey Beyond the Tracks, from Adelaide to Perth, was a real showstopper at Chelsea, according to Stevens. He added that Londoners could take inspiration from the garden, as many of the plants, including kangaroo paw, bottle brush, and paper bark, were likely to thrive locally. Max Parker-Smith, the designer of the original Chelsea garden, said the plants required plenty of sun, good airflow, and free draining conditions. He added, "By rehoming species from the vibrant kangaroo paw to ancient grass trees, we are sharing the wild, authentic nature of South Australia and Western Australia." Richard Fitzpatrick, an apprentice gardener, explained that the team at Kensington Gardens was trying to mimic the ground you have in Australia, with sandy, aggregate-rich soil, which helps with drainage and water retention for the plants. Stevens added, "Kangaroo paws are not plants Londoners are used to seeing in their parks, and I think visitors will be fascinated to watch them establish and evolve through the seasons. Kensington Garden has a long history of bold, beautiful planting, and these Australian species will add something genuinely new to that story." And that was from BBC London, Chelsea Flower Show's Australians Garden Replanted.
1: And from Fosse Van Cat on the 8th of June, French Open. Zverev beats Kobly to win first Grand Slam title. Alexander Zverev finally secured his maiden Grand Slam title with a dramatic 5-set victory over Italy's Flavio Kobly in the French Open final on Sunday. The second seed became the first German man to win a major tournament since Boris Becker at the 1996 Australian Open, with a 6-1, 4-6, 6-4, 6-7, 5-7, 6-1 win after 4 hours and 16 minutes on court with Philippe Chatrier. It was Zverev's fourth Grand Slam final and second at Roland Garros after some heartbreaking near misses in his career. Kobly, the 10th seed, was bidding to become the first Italian man to win the French Open in 50 years. The 24-year-old had never even played a slam semi-final before, let alone a final, after his last four opponent, Matteo Arnaldi, withdrew from the tournament through illness. Both players appeared to struggle with nerves at various points in the match, especially Kobly during an error-strewn first set. But Zverev's greater experience showed in a deciding set that was far tenser than the scoreline suggested, as he managed to get over the line. The 29-year-old was handed a golden opportunity to break his Grand Slam duck by the injury-enforced absence of reigning champion Carlos Alcaraz and surprise early exits for Jannik Sinner and Novak Djokovic. The world number three was not always in control, making 54 unforced errors, but did enough to finally shed the tag of being one of the best players to have never won a major. The now retired Tim was watching on from the stands at Roland Garros as Zverev belatedly put the memories of that match to bed 6 years later. Kobly made a nervy start and appeared to be struggling

0: and then made his move out of nowhere to break in the seventh game. Zverev had been completely untroubled on serve previously, but produced a scrappy game featuring two double faults and a wild forehand on break point before turning to gesticulate angrily towards his coaching staff. Cobley started to grow in confidence and served out the set to breathe life into the final. A higher quality third set disappeared from Cobley's grasp in the 10th game, though, as from 30 love up, he lost 4 points in a row, including a poor forehand that flew well wide on set point. The world number 14, who will climb into the top 10 for the first time next week, hit straight back with a break in the opening game of the fourth set. He could not pull away in the set, though, as both players ended up being broken twice, including Cobley when he served for it at 5-4. But the Italian rallied himself to push it into a tiebreak, which he took to force a decider with a blistering forehand winner on his second set point. Following a delay before the start of the final act after Cobley left the court, Zverev struck first blood with a break in the first game. Cobley's hopes were finally all but extinguished when he missed a breakback point and then dropped serve again to slip 3-love down. Zverev staved off 3 more break points in the fourth game and eased a victory from there, falling to the clay in celebration after Cobley shanked an overhead on his second match point. And that was French Open. Zverev beats Cobley to win first Grand Slam title. It appeared in France 24 on the 8th of June.
1: And to BBC London on the 8th of June, London Council seizes 2,500 e-bikes in parking crackdown. This is by Amy Clark. More than 2,500 rental e-bikes deemed to be causing immediate danger or significant obstruction have been confiscated by Kensington and Chelsea Council. The West London Council began a crackdown on the unauthorised parking of e-bikes at the start of 2025. It seized 1,315 bikes in 2025 and a further 1,200 so far this year. Lime accounts for the majority of those confiscated, with 1,624 bikes seized, followed by Forest with 787, 61 VOI e-bikes were taken, along with 44 from Volt. The council has charged operators more than $210,000 in seizure, storage and release fees. Councillor Johnny Thalassite said the message was clear. Park in a bay or we'll take it away. The borough was one of the first to introduce designated parking bays for e-bikes in 2023 and now has 245 rental e-bike spaces. Kensington and Chelsea Council can confiscate bikes if they obstruct the highway, force pedestrians off the pavement on the road to avoid them, or if they are at risk of falling over. Even if bikes do not meet these criteria but are parked outside a designated bay, they are reported to the operators, which then has 2 hours to remove them. Thalassites added, rental e-bikes have an important role to play in helping Londoners get around, but that cannot come at the expense of safe, accessible streets. We need operators to do their bit by clearing obstructions quickly, covering the cost when we have to intervene, and doing more to encourage considerate rider behaviour. Riders must submit an end-of-trip photo, with those parking obstructively receiving warnings, fines, or bans for repeat offences, they added.

0: That was from Amy Clark at the BBC London. London Council seizes 2,500 e-bikes in parking crackdown.
1: From ABC News, 8th of June, Simone Biles reveals health scare, says almost dying wasn't on my bingo card this week. And this is written by Simon Smail. Simone Biles has shocked her fans by posting on social media that she almost died this week. The seven-time Olympic champion gymnast revealed to her 11.8 million followers that she suffered a scary incident. I'm not one to normally share things like this because I value privacy in today's age. But almost dying wasn't on my bingo card earlier this week, Biles wrote in her Instagram stories. Biles did not reveal any details but posted a photo with medical bracelets on her wrists as well as photos of flowers. Biles, 29, is one of the all-time great gymnasts. A 23-time world champion, she's yet to confirm whether she'll compete in Los Angeles and is currently on a break from competition, having undergone breast augmentation surgery. Biles burst onto the world scene at the 2016 Rio Games, winning 4 gold medals, the most ever by an American gymnast at a single Games. She was just 5th all-time quadruple gold medalist at a single Olympics and the first since 1984. Biles suffered from mental health issues at the 2021 Olympics in Tokyo, during which she struggled with the twisties, yet still helped the USA to a silver in the team event and won bronze on the beam. In Paris, Biles bounced back to a brilliant best, winning 3 gold medals and a silver. Then, aged 27, she became the oldest US gymnast to win an Olympic gold medal and the oldest to win an Olympic all-round title. And that was Simone Biles reveals health scare, says almost dying wasn't on my bingo card this week. It's appeared in ABC News on the 8th of June and was written by Simon Smail.
0: And Hansen in BRS shoes. One Nation leader, Pauline Hansen, has compared her own experience of being jailed for electoral fraud more than 20 years ago to the charges faced by alleged war criminal Ben Robert Smith, saying she knows what the ex-Special Air Services soldier is going through. The Victoria Cross recipient was arrested on April the 7th and charged with 5 counts of the war crime of murder in Afghanistan. He denies the allegations. And sadly, that's all we have for you for today. Please stay tuned for Afternoon Live. And if you enjoyed our program today, you can catch us again tomorrow, right here on Vision Australia Radio, VA Radio Digital, and online at varadio.org. On behalf of Valerie Ward and myself, Liz Ainsworth, thanks for your company and take care.

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0: And it's now 2 minutes after one on Vision Australia Radio. And let's have a look at the weather forecast for today around the capitals that are tuning into the program. Here in Melbourne, we can expect it to get a bit windy later on, but mostly sunny with a top of 19 degrees. Over in Adelaide, a late shower or two with a top of 20. In Perth, a shower or two with a top of 17 degrees. And up in Darwin, mostly sunny day with a top of 31 degrees. And now it's time for our program. Welcome to Afternoon Live. My name is Ulla Langevad, and reading with me today is Pamela Peters. We're going to start with an article about two brothers who bought a house in Melbourne and renovated it. And then we go to the Bernard Salt column, where he talks about the baby boomer generation and how many now take the role of looking after their grandchildren. And then we go to the Steve Waterson column, where he talks about manners in society and on public transport. And then to a news item about the idea of using cemeteries to install solar panels. After that, a curious article about people who collect dinosaur and other reptile bones. After a short break, we'll be back with a journalist story who was a cat person, but then became a dog person. And then to the Charlotte Rhee column, where she talks about something left with her after relationship ended. And after that, we'll go to the big issue and hear about one of its vendors. Then to a film review about the movie The Christophers. After that, we'll hear about an entrepreneurial initiative to use used oyster shells to create new reef habitats. And we'll have a few shorter items then to take us through to the end of the program at 2 o'clock. We hope you enjoy today's readings. And now it's over to Pamela.
1: Well, thank you, Ulla. Our first article today, Brothers Give an Old Home a New Lease of Life, written by Abir Dib, and we've taken it from the Age of 30th of May, page 24. When Abood Saad sat down to watch television on a Friday evening, the last thing he expected was a phone call from his brother in Japan asking him to attend an auction the next day. "I randomly came across this listing in Brunswick," Hussein Saad, Abood's brother, said. "It's quite affordable, and it was over 300 square metres. I'm thinking we could do something here." Hussein, an accountant, could not believe the original listed price, guide of $760,000 to $835,000 for a property that size. "The location appealed to me. Close to where I grew up," he said. Abood, also an accountant, was born across the road at 27 Barry Street, and Hussein grew up on nearby Union Street. But when Abood walked through the house the morning of the auction in April 2025, he was shocked. "I walked in knowing that there were squatters, a lot of artwork. It wasn't in a good state," he said. "It was in a terrible state, and I'm trying to picture the renovation process. I'm thinking, this is going to be very difficult. It was foreign to us," Hussein called Abood before the auction. "Are you sure this is what you want?" he asked. But structural decay couldn't best beat real estate's golden rule, the three L's: location, location, location. "And you're so close to the city," Abood said. After a lengthy auction, the two brothers, along with another brother, won the keys to the Edwardian property for $1,010,000. The brothers unintentionally purchased a piece of Brunswick folklore, designed by architect Victor Heiberg and named Beatrice after his wife. The home had remained with the same family for over 115 years. "It's quite an iconic home because it was architecturally designed," said Mulik Patel from Jealous Craig, Brunswick. "And we had about 12,000 locals write a petition to retain the facade, so you can tell how much this home is loved." Hussein said, "It was a shock to us with all the hype around it." When the brothers released their plans for a sensitive single-story extension, the neighbourhood's fears were calmed. The most challenging hurdle was preserving the historic front. "We had to hold the whole house up, so at the front of the house we had to reset it and pin it," said Hussein. The build became a family affair. So all the finishes were done by my wife, Sarah. The timber frame windows, I'll take credit for that, Hussein said. My brother is a sparky, so he lit this place up very well. We had one of his mates doing the plumbing. We had one of our cousins do the roof and a lot of our friends on the carpentry work on the outside. It was a stressful at times, but when we're all together, having a conversation, trying to work things out, it was pretty cool. Ahead of its scheduled auction, Beatrice was listed for auction with a price guide of $1.95 million to $2.1 million. It sold about a week before the auction to a couple from Carlton North for an undisclosed sum. And that article by Abir Dib, Brothers Give an Old Home a New Lease of Life, was taken from The Age of 30th of May, page 24.
0: And now we go to the Bernard Salt column from the Australian Weekend magazine, 6th to the 7th of June, and this title is The Boomer Legacy. In the early 1970s, when the baby boomer generation, born 1946 to 1964, flooded into secondary schools, the Victorian government was forced to import US teachers to cope with demand. At every stage of the life cycle through which they have passed, boomers have redefined social behaviour and reshaped consumer demand. Who could forget the mid-70s fad for flares? There are 4.5 million baby boomers now straddling the 18 years from age 62 to 80. When the preceding silent generation occupied these same 18 years in 2008, they numbered just 2.5 million. But the cultural impact of the boomers has never been about their number alone. It's also about their difference to the preceding generation, stymied by the Great Depression and war. Whatever housing, pension and aged care was required by 2.5 million silents straddling life's later years, 18 years ago, has had to be upped by 78% for the avalanche of boomers. And that's only fair. For decades, governments have been more than happy to take the surge in tax delivered by an ever-rising tide of working boomers. Indeed, boomers born in the late 1940s, who entered the workforce as, say, apprentices, at age 15, worked for 30 years before being able to contribute to compulsory superannuation. Baby boomers are at the forefront of a new social, political and lifestyle phenomenon. Never before in human history has a society attempted to support such a large proportion of the population for decades beyond the officially designated working years. Most people would broadly agree that a component of taxes duly and fairly paid and prudently managed across a lifetime delivers benefits to all in terms of dignity and independence later in life. But life beyond the working years isn't all about drawing down on past savings and investments. It's also about giving back and creating a legacy. Here's where our behaviour is especially changing. Estimates by the Australian Bureau of Statistics place the number of those aged 65 plus in the workforce at 759,000 in April 2026. This number was 264,000 a generation earlier in April 2008. The number of later life workers, in other words, has increased by 500,000 in 18 years. It could be argued by this cohort that they have already paid for and continue to pay for their benefits and needs in later life. Indeed, our ideas about later life are being reimagined. Most older Australians retire, but a rising proportion continue to work, for whatever reason. And even for those who don't, there's still plenty to do. At the last census, 668,000 Australians aged 65 plus said they volunteered. 546,000 reported providing unpaid care. 425,000 said they minded kids. And 27,000 said they were enrolled in a university course. Also from the census, there is evidence that 61,000 Australian families with dependent kids are being supported by grandparents, up from 46,000 a decade earlier. Nan and pop families are rising by 1,500 per year. All of this on top of keeping up with family, friends, community commitments and health appointments. I'm sure there are some later lifers who do little more than shuffle from cruise to cruise, and good luck to them. But like most things in Australia, the sensible middle generally gets it right. We Aussies are about living long, healthy, happy lives, and later in life we're generally content knowing that somehow, somewhere, We have made a difference. So there we are. That was the Bernard Salt column entitled The Boomer Legacy. And that was in the Australian Weekend magazine, 6th to the 7th of June.
1: Now we have the Steve Waterson column. Stand-up comedy, this act of old-school courtesy can be fraught. And we've taken it from the Australian Weekend magazine of 6th and 7th of June, page 50. At my junior school in the Liverpool suburb of Frasakilly, which is every bit as lovely as it sounds when pronounced in a hard Scouse accent, more a Steve Graham snarl than a Paul McCartney's South Liverpool sing-song, those of us little thugs who caught the bus home had it repeatedly hammered into us that we should leap from our seats if we saw any woman or elderly passenger standing, to offer them, if not a courtly bow at least, a "Dear, wanna sit down, missus?" All these years of deteriorating behaviour later, it's the one thing I still do reflexively. I view it as a fair price to pay for not having been successful enough to have eliminated public transport from my life. So I was slightly dismayed to learn of the badge that expectant mothers can now be granted by Transport for New South Wales. Baby on board, it says. Please offer me a seat. The phrasing suggests you could offer her someone else's seat, but that might prove too amusing. This well-intended intervention springs from the dying ashes of courtesy, where the pendulum of equality has swung a little off-centre. I'm a fossil who still holds doors open for women and men. I say, after you. When queues converge, I point out to slack bar staff that there's someone ahead of me waiting to be served. But while we might lament the use of printed reminders to encourage unremarkable acts of human decency, a glance at our fellow commuters, heads down, scrolling through other people's lives on Chinese brainwashing websites, clearly justifies them. Of course, some people feel awkward asking for help, while others fear the embarrassment of incorrectly assessing someone's condition, for it's easy to be misunderstood. I remember the story of a man strolling up to a bus shelter where a woman of substantial girth was waiting. "When's it due?" he asked her cheerfully. The woman was outraged. "How dare you make such a personal remark to a total stranger?" she said. "No," said the man. "I meant, when's the bus due, you fat old bag?" A similarly painful thing befell me on the Sydney Metro recently. An attractive woman in her late 30s glanced at me as I boarded the crowded carriage at Crow's Nest, then gave me a warm smile and a tiny wave. "You've still got it, you old devil," I thought, preparing to let her down gently with the devastating revelation that I'm as happily married as a man of my limited charms is entitled to be. Then I realised she was offering me her seat. I made some gesture to signal my gratitude, but that was that I was getting off soon, though I should have accepted her kindness, as it was the first time, and I was quite badly shaken. On reaching the office, I told another 30-something female colleague what had happened, seeking compassion. She studied me briefly, then said, "What were you up to last night? You don't look well enough to lie down, never mind stand up." Suddenly my memory flashed a flickering slides. That's right. I'd spent the evening with my old friend Brian, who'd guided me into his magical world of cognac and armagnac. Someone who sounded like my wife had woken me at dawn on the couch, where the dog had joined me in a slumber party to destroy my suit, muddy paw prints on my shirt, suggesting I'd taken him for a midnight run on the golf course. "Why do you do this to yourself?" Sally said with touching pity. "You really are a stupid man sometimes." So the badge for me to wear on the train writes itself. Silly old fool, please turn me around and send me home. We could even print extra ones featuring our three national flags for the early onset cretins in Parliament House. I just wish some of them would give up their seats. And that was a Steve Waterson article, a stand-up comedy, The Act of Old School Courtesy Can Be Fraught, taken from the Australian Weekend magazine of 6th and 7th of June, page 50.
0: And now we go to still the same edition of The Australian, the 6th to the 7th of June, on page 3. It's official, solar power has become a grave issue, and it's written by David Hannant. A bold green campaign is urging cemeteries to put themselves at the dead centre of renewable energy by placing solar panels on graves. Launched by solar firm green.com.au, the campaign is challenging Australia's 3,400 cemeteries to help produce renewable energy. The scheme has been designed by Aussie brothers David and John O'Green, who founded green.com together to promote the use of solar power. Dubbed the Solar Inheritance, its self-admittedly provocative campaign aims to use cemeteries to unlock renewable energy by using the grounds for solar panel use. David Green said this is deliberately uncomfortable, but so is telling younger Australians to absorb rising energy costs, climate costs and housing, while thousands of hectares of land sit unused in the full sun. We're asking a serious question in the most unignorable way possible. Why can't the dead help power the living? The campaign will petition cemeteries to allocate plots to be used as small renewable energy hubs and could even involve installing solar panels on graves. Mr. Green added, people will say putting solar panels on graves is disrespectful, but we think leaving living Australians buried under energy bills while sun-soaked land sits unused is more disrespectful. Basically, you're crazy if you don't get solar, even if it is over your dead body. Australia would not be the first nation to make use of cemeteries in this way. Already, some European countries have taken the unusual step, including Spain and Italy. John O'Green added, solar has always been about using what we already have, roofs, land and sunlight. This campaign is about asking where else clean energy can come from and how those savings can reach more people. As part of the campaign, the firm is also launching a social media competition with anybody who shares an Instagram post entered into a draw and five winners claiming the cost of their year's energy bill. And the competition is launched today, Tuesday, June the 9th. And that story was called It's Official, Solar Power Has Become a Grave Issue, written by David Hannant in The Australian on the 6th to the 7th of June, page 3.
1: We now have an article from the Big Issue of 22nd of May, page 21, Reptiles of the Rich and Famous, by Pete Whelan. We've all heard the adage about addressing the elephant in the room, but how does one address the Diplodocus skeleton? Italian photographer Gabriele Galimberti found himself in this unlikely dilemma after happening upon a towering fossil at a party in his native Arezzo. At first, I thought it was a fake dinosaur, he says. After an hour, when somebody introduced me to the host, Luca Gablieri, I asked him what he was doing with this huge plastic dinosaur. He said, it's not plastic, it's a real dinosaur. I said, oh, come on, how can you have a dinosaur in your house? And he said, I'm a dinosaur dealer. With National Geographic's backing and Cablieri's guidance, Galimberti spent over a year shooting My Private Dinosaur, a photo series following an Allosaurus fossil's journey from excavation in Wyoming's Bighorn Mountains to its sale at auction. They cut out a huge piece of rock and sent it to the Black Hills Institute of Geological Research in South Dakota to be packed, then to Trieste, where Luca's company, Zoic, oversaw the restoration. He says, because the skeletons are never complete, they need to be restored by adding some fake bones. That's a big factor in the price. A dinosaur that's 80% real could fetch $2 or $3 million. If it's 40% real, the price is a lot less. After painstaking restoration, the Allosaurus was shipped to auction in Paris, opening at 400,000 euros and selling for over 2 million. It was in Wyoming, then South Dakota, then Italy, then France, then ended up in China, Galimberti laughs. It's travelled quite a lot, 60 million years after dying. The United States, Galimberti explains, is the only place where whatever you find on your property is yours, which is why American fossils make up the vast majority of the market. In 99% of places, if you find a dinosaur in your garden, it has to go to a museum. In America, if you find oil, it's your oil. If you find a dinosaur, it's your dinosaur. Next, Galimberti turned his camera on the collectors themselves, at home with their families, prehistoric trophies looming among scenes of quiet domesticity. They're watching TV, and behind the couch is a T-Rex, Galimberti says. That's my way of photographing people, a normal portrait that has a weird little object that makes the scene not quite normal. It doesn't matter if it's a dinosaur or guns or whatever. Now I'm doing the same story with sex toys. But access wasn't always guaranteed. We knew Leonardo DiCaprio bought a really complete T-Rex in Tucson, Arizona for around $7 million. So we asked him to be in the series. His people agreed. But I spent 3 days in L.A. waiting for somebody to open the door of his house, and nobody ever did. For all the drama of billionaire fossil hunting, though, Galimberti insists the mechanics are ordinary enough. It's a simple story about a market, he says, no different to a tomato market or whatever else. There are people that search for something, dealers and buyers. The only difference is the object being sold is a dinosaur. And that story by Pete Whelan, Reptiles of the Rich and Famous, we found in the big issue of 22nd of May, page 21.
0: And we have this odd spot here. A zoo in Bangladesh is attracting scores of visitors after taking in this albino buffalo named Donald Trump because of his golden quiff. A farmer posted a video to social media showing his buffalo's uncanny resemblance to the US president, after which people flocked to his farm outside Dhaka. Donald was moved to the National Zoo last week after being spared slaughter for the festival of Eid al-Adha, all because of his viral frame. So there we are, and it's now 25 minutes after one.
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0: Yes, welcome back to the program. Coming up a little while, we have a story about oyster shells being created to make new reef habitats for marine life. We also have a film review for you. But first up, we have this story called Pet Topics, and it's written by Natasha Robinson in the Weekend Australia magazine to the 6th to the 7th of June. All of my life, I've been a cat person. But like many families during the COVID-19 pandemic, we join the ranks of the half of Australians who are dog owners. My extensive research, a 3-second Google search, indicates that the great pandemic dog rush was driven by a lockdown stampede for cavoodles. This accords with my initial experience when, circa 2021, I found that securing any variety of oodle was a veritable canine hunger games. I balked at the $7,000 plus price tag for one of these pups and immediately investigated alternative possibilities. My then 9-year-old daughter, the chief protagonist of Operation Dog, didn't care much what kind of breed we adopted. She loved my dog going. I never wanted to get a dog at all, but she was relentlessly determined, compiling detailed pictures listing the pros and cons of various breeds, including cute doggy photos that tugged the heartstrings. As a reluctant party in all this, I'm afraid to say my decision-making process was rather selfish. I wanted the lowest maintenance, cheapest dog going. Having left the arduous early parenting years behind and living in a townhouse with no backyard, the more I thought about having a puppy weeing all over my hardwood floors and crying all night, the less I wanted a puppy. I can't stand yappy dogs, with their constant jumping and barking, either. All of my research led to one thing. A rescue greyhound. Lazy, tick. Not a needy puppy, tick. Adoption fee, $100. Winning. Now look, I am aware that most adopters of rescue greyhounds are driven by altruism. I was not one of them. Even though it was a wonderful side effect to adopt a dog that had been bred to be used up and spat out, or worse, by the racing industry. It still blows my mind that these animals, with nothing to give but love, are bred to race in an often cruel industry. It goes against their gentle, quiet nature. That nature was unknown to me the day Lucy loped into our home one cold July day 5 years ago. Many of my expectations were immediately blown to smithereens. I thought, for instance, that her adoption might make me fitter, but walks with Lucy, like many dogs, involve much more standing around than walking. Stop, start, stop, start, on and on while she sniffs so intently that one of her front legs starts quivering with ecstasy. Developing patience on a walk with Lucy is the most effective form of mindfulness I know of. Forget heart rate goals or step counts. Walking her demands complete surrender to the whims of her nose. Another thing I hadn't counted on was the social interconnectedness that being a greyhound owner brings. My neighbour Wendy and her grey Dixie have become indispensable allies in managing the day-to-day life of being a dog owner. Wendy has keys to my house and drops in twice a week at lunchtime to walk Lucy on the days I work in the office. In return, we host Dixie on regular weekends while Wendy volunteers with a rescue greyhound charity. Lucy and Dixie are fast friends, and the excitement that abounds when they catch up is a truly beautiful thing. As far as bonding with Lucy, everybody said I would fall in love immediately. It didn't quite happen that way. Lucy's affections are subtle, but constant and unmistakable. She's not enormously demonstrative. Indeed, her love is expressed in small gestures. A paw lifts to rest on my hand or leg when we sit together on the couch. She places her chin on my leg, resting her long snout while her big brown eyes look up at me coquettishly. She leans in when we are standing side by side, resting her cheek on my thigh and tilting her head to pleasure when I scratch her ears. She's never malicious. She's just an unending source of pure goodwill, gentle affection and implicit trust. Lucy at 9 is now a grand old lady, and slowly falling in love with her has changed me. It didn't happen in an instant, but now I fear losing her every day, and the time ahead with Lucy already feels far too short. That brings another gentle lesson. Appreciate every day. Love your beautiful dog without expectation. Above all, hold nothing back in returning this purest form of uncomplicated love. So there we are. She's been a convert by the sound of it. Natasha Robinson wrote that article called Pet Topics in the Weekend Australia magazine, the 6th to the 7th of June.
1: Our next article by Charlotte Rhee is taken from the Australian Weekend magazine of 6th and 7th of June as well, page 11. Parting gift. The love didn't last, but this will. When I moved house, I found two photographs buried in a box. 25 years sit between them, and yet my expression is the same in both. In the first, I am 7. My mouth is ajar, a horizon of a smile spilling out of me. I wear a violet rash vest, its sleeves flushed with fuchsia, with a mustard collar. I don't remember the photograph being taken, but the day lives within me. I see my stepfather, Pa, returning from the surf, lowering his McTavish longboard into the stillness of Shaw's Bay in Ballina, lifting me onto it. I lie on my back, small enough to disappear on the board's surface, held without effort, staring up into a distant sky. In the second photograph, my body disappears below the surface, claimed by the water. Only my head is visible, rising above the swell. A bright pink snorkel cuts through the ocean's deep blue. Behind me, houses cling to the coastline. In front, everything is vast, open, endless. The same smile pressing into my cheeks. Behind the camera, the man I love. It is Boxing Day 2021. I am 30. The snorkel and submerged flippers, my first pair, were a Christmas gift from him. A gesture, small in form, but immense in consequence. I place the two photographs side by side in gold IKEA frames on my bathroom sink. Every morning, every night, I meet them. At first, they are reminders. That joy is not a single moment in a life, but a through line that who we are can disappear and return. But with time, something new reveals itself. Gratitude. It does not arrive in a single moment, but accumulates like silt in still water, until it has reshaped the way I see these images. I feel grateful for them, for what sits between them. I feel, at last, overwhelming gratitude to him for returning me to the ocean, for taking me somewhere I already belonged, but had forgotten, for introducing me to Wiley's baths on Sydney's coastline, my saltwater sanctuary, for the rituals that followed, the swims that became routine, the early mornings that turned into an identity, sunrises becoming my saviour, my body learning the language of tide and breath, the ocean shifting from backdrop to centre, for the confidence he gave me there, the small practical lessons that became metaphors, never turn your back on the ocean. This is what remains when love leaves, the subtle expansions of self, the habits that take root, the curiosities that linger, the way you grow in spaces you didn't know existed. Recently, I was asked to introduce myself to a group of strangers. My answer felt immediate, obvious. I am drawn to the ocean, to wild places, to the act of telling stories, through language, through photographs. But as I spoke, I understood these were not just preferences. They were inheritances, not given to me, but uncovered within, thanks to him. A few weekends ago, just after sunrise, I dusted off my snorkel and flippers and entered the water again, this time at Cabbage Tree Bay, an aquatic reserve in Manly. The first thing I saw was a shark, grey, deliberate, slow. My body understood before my mind did. My heart raced, not only with fear, but with a sharp, clarifying awareness. A recognition that landed with unexpected force. I do not want to die, not because I am afraid to, but because I feel as though I have only just started living. There is too much to look forward to, too much gathering momentum. Too much that has already been set in motion. I want to live this life that has grown in the wake of grief. I want to inhabit this self that was shaped in his presence and continues in his absence. The girl in the first photograph still exists. The woman in the second does too. So now all I can say to him is thank you, not for leaving, but for all that you left behind. And that article was by Charlotte Ree, Parting Gift, The Love Didn't Last, But This Will, taken from the Australian Weekend magazine of 6th and 7th of June, page 11.
0: And now we go to the big issue, the 22nd of May issue, and this is the Meet Your Vendor column, and it's about the vendor whose name is Murray, and it's an interview written by Tim Hall. I was born in Sydney, but grew up in Canberra. I left school in year 11 because I was training so much at the time. Sport pretty much took over my life then. Before the big issue, I worked at the recycling plant in Canberra and did kitchen hand work, and I also used to be a professional athlete. I started athletics when I was 14 and ended up on an athlete education scholarship program, so I was pretty much training 8-hour days. I'd go to school from 9 till 1, then leave and go back to training. I competed at the Sydney 2000 Paralympics in shot put and discus, and I got bronze. I competed in the classification F20, which is intellectually disabled. The Sydney Paralympics was really amazing. I got to catch different sports like wheelchair basketball as well. It's pretty good representing your country. I didn't mind it. Through athletics, I got to travel to Spain, Brazil, and Argentina for world championships and competitions. I competed until about 2007, but then I injured my back. I first heard about the big issue through a couple of friends who were already selling. It was working okay for them, so I thought I'd jump on board. At the time, I wasn't doing much really, so I liked the idea of getting out and selling some books and seeing what it was like. I've been doing it for 8 years now. These days, I sell around Florey and Jamison. It's great there, friendly, nice people, always wanting to have a chat. A good day for me is about 20 magazines. I've definitely got a lot of repeat customers now. Some of them stop for a chat and offer me coffee, which is good. The money from the big issue helps a lot. I bought myself a new TV not too long ago, and I got myself on Xbox One as well. I used to play Grand Theft Auto a lot until they took it offline, which really annoyed me. I still love sport. I followed the Lakers in basketball and the Brumbies in rugby union. Shout out to the Brumbies. I also like Gaelic football. I sell with my dog Goldie, a 2-year-old Tenterfield Terrier. She comes everywhere with me because she has anxiety problems if I leave her at home. People come past to give her a pat and then want to buy a magazine, so she definitely helps. One of the best things about the big issue is the community. I've known another vendor, Andrew, since we were 14, doing sports together. We even travelled to Spain together for world championships. I also know Brian, another Canberra vendor. He's a good man. I think the big issue is doing a great job and helping support homeless people, which is good. I don't really have plans for what is next, actually. Taking it day by day. You've just got to take every day as it comes. So there we are. That's Murray, who's a vendor in Canberra. And that interview was written by Tim Hall in the big issue on the 22nd of May.
1: We now have a film review. This one is by Nikki Gemmell. It's taken from the Australian Culture magazine of 6th and 7th of June, page 3. Big Little Delight. The movie is The Christophers. It's been given an MA 15 plus rating and it's in cinemas now. Nikki has given it 4 stars. Creativity, art making, and showing it to a judgmental world is all about confidence. The Christophers looks at the casual shattering of a young female painter's self-belief by an older male artist and the twists and turns of their entwined lives. It's a fascinating study of power and productivity, masters and muses. Ian McClellan is Julian Scalar, an ailing, irascible Lucian Freud type, fated within the British art world. Yet his painterly confidence is shot. I've done nothing but shit for 30 years. His despised children, delightfully avaricious James Corden, the shipwreck, and Jessica Gunning, the trainwreck, are hungry for Julian's legendary portraits known as the Christophers. They remain unfinished, hidden within the depths of his adjoining townhouses. The set designer has quite possibly taken visual cues from artist Celia Paul's deliciously paint-laden central London rooms. This film is a visual treat. Stalled painter Laurie Butler, played by Michaela Cole, is procured by the kids to locate the portraits and finish them off in a daring act of forgery. But she has history with Julian. He belittled her on a reality television show that had snarky experts assessing young artists' works. Great TV, shattered ambitions. What ensues is a convoluted cat-and-mouse game. But who is cat and who is mouse? Whose confidence loss has had the greatest impact? They're both mired in a creative hellhole, yet who's more resilient? The best of British acting talent goes head-to-head in this tight, funny two-hander. McClellan is a sexually complicated enfant terrible. It turns capricious, cruel, vulnerable. It's a towering performance matched by the watchful stillness of a woman he wronged, now a struggling painter, critic, working in a food van. Cole is such an intelligent actor, electrifying in every role she so fully inhabits. Chameleon auteur Steven Soderbergh, Sex, Lies and Videotapes, The Ocean's Trilogy, directs, but the film's success belongs to writer Ed Solomon, who's written a screenplay dense with art talk and laced with tensions about who, in the end, will triumph. You can imagine this on stage as a David Hare-esque play of ideas with two star turns, their power constantly shifting. The Christophers has fascinating things to say about creativity, not least about art practitioner versus critic. To judge art, you must possess those skills to make art, Julian declares. It's something felt acutely by artists in any field, at the mercy of reviewers. In my defence, movie reviewing is based on being steeped in story as a novelist of some 30 years, and next year a feature I co-wrote hits the screen. Julian lays down the gauntlet to all reviewers. Not many meet his exacting bar. Yet are the critics he desires too invested? A small movie, rich with big provocative ideas about creativity and those who judge it. That was Nikki Gemmell review of The Christophers. It's in cinemas now. We took this review, Big Little Delight, from the Australian Culture Magazine of 6th and 7th of June, page 3.
0: And now we go to the big issue of the 10th of April, and it's this story, The World is Your Oyster. Meet Shuck Don't Chuck, the initiative that recycles tons of leftover seafood shells to bring destroyed reefs back to life. How do you like your oysters? Au naturel? Kilpatrick? Douse with salt or lemon juice? Or perhaps you'd rather toss them back into the oceans from whence they came? The delightfully named Shuck Don't Chuck initiative recommends all of the above, gathering our used seafood shells to build healthier ocean life in Victoria. A partnership between not-for-profits, the Nature Conservancy, and Be Alternative, the program collects the waste from restaurants and wholesale venues serving up oysters, mussels, scallops and more. Trucks transport the shells to a curing station where they are solar treated to kill off disease and then introduced into hatchery tanks to cultivate juvenile shellfish. Finally, tons of recycled shells are dropped in reef restoration sites, encouraging coastal habitats to thrive. Shell is really key to attracting species that we want to get back into that system, bivalves, shellfish or octopi that use that shell as part of their nests and breeding cycle,
1: says Brett Del Pozzo of the Nature Conservancy Australia. We're seeing some incredible results there in terms of fish species, so to see those outcomes on a recycled product is amazing. Del Pozzo's involvement with the Nature Conservancy began in Albany, Western Australia, in Oyster Harbour, appropriately enough, and he now operates as their nationwide marine conservation manager, coordinating a team dedicated to restoring shellfish reefs across southern Australia with partners and industry. Looking back to when the project started in 2014, Del Pozzo is thrilled to see how far it's come. The work that we are doing was very new. There was no blueprint for shellfish reef restoration at a national scale. In Victoria, almost 1,000 tonnes of shells have been recycled and 12 hectares of reef have been restored. We've shown we can do it now. We're working in pretty much every southern state, so now it's really just about seeing where we've lost reefs and expanding that work. Jen James is Shuck Don't Chuck's project manager through Bee Alternative, coordinating the collection of shells. She sees the program's results as a win-win-win situation, primarily for marine biodiversity, but also for seafood vendors and gourmands. Shells are pretty heavy, and vendors are under increasing pressure from rising waste levies, she says. So it's a real win-win for hospitality venues, contributing to a great cause while reducing operational costs at the same time. James explains that oysters are natural filters of their environment, sequestering carbon and filtering the water around them, with one oyster cleaning as much as 150 litres per day. She makes them sound like gooey little custodians of the sea, feeding an ecological chain that should circle smoothly from the waves to our plates. Seafood is deeply integrated into Australian food and culture because we're surrounded by ocean, a powerhouse of life, she says. Restoring oyster habitat is essential to support water quality, fisheries and tourism in our bay. In Victoria's Port Phillip Bay, it's estimated that more than 90% of shellfish reefs were destroyed by dredge fishing in the 19th century. We basically just ripped up a whole ecosystem to source lime, which could be produced by burning the shells to be used in mortar and building materials, James says of these historic settlers. In trying to reverse this devastation, the Shuck Don't Chuck solution allows shellfish to get their revenge in a way. As Del Pozzo explains, oyster reefs across southern Australia were lost through over-harvesting and dredging as a lime resource to make the buildings of the day in the 1800s. And now we're recycling lime-rich shells for the rebuilding of those lost reefs, returning shells to the ocean to reconstruct a thriving sea floor. Take that, humans! I think it's a really nice story that those building blocks for our cities now become the building blocks to restore our reefs, he says. You might think snacking on oysters is a tad luxurious, but you could also be closing the loop on organic waste by finding out if the venue you're dining at is part of the Shuck Don't Chuck initiative. Otherwise, if you're in Melbourne, head over to the deposit site at the South Melbourne Market and know that you've made some invertebrate somewhere out there very happy. James suggests even saving up shells and drying them in your garden until they turn white. They're quite a beautiful ornament, I'd say, she laughs. So there we are. That was The World Is Your Oyster. And that was put in the Big Issue magazine of the 10th of April on page 17.
10: We now have this article, Heart of the Nation, taken from the Weekend Australian magazine of 6th and 7th of June, page 9. Home Sweet Home for Jess Coleman and Dominique Nuttall is a 2016 Ford Transit van that they spent 7 months fitting out with all the accoutrements of modern mobile living. It has a Scandi cool timber-panelled ceiling, vintage photo frames and mosaic tiles on the walls, an oven and instant hot water, built-in kitchen cabinets, a bed, a rooftop deck with solar panels, even an outside shower. Every sweet home needs

0: around their van life travelling adventures are pictured at Coconut Wells near Broome, where the low tide reveals many Insta-worthy rock pools. The image, shot by Gesso with a drone, is a finalist in the Landscape Awards 2026, run by Australian Photography magazine. The couple met in Gesso's hometown, Port Macquarie, in 2020. He was working as a joiner, Dom, who'd come out from England as a backpacker at 18, was a barista in town. They bought their first van on a whim in 2021. Gesso says, intending to do a three-month road trip. 5 years later, they're still at it. On their second van and their second grand lap of this land. They fund it all with stints of casual work and also run a photography business, working with brands and tourism boards. The couple, he's 33, she's 26, are adept at social media, with 65,000 followers vicariously enjoying their experiences on Insta and YouTube alone. Van life is about adventure and spontaneity, but the downsides, Gesso says, are the lack of space and a craving for routine. For now, the adventure wins out. Mm-hmm. We want to see all these places and do these fun things now, he says. We don't want to wait until we're retired. And that is Heart of the Nation, the article taken from the Weekend magazine, a Weekend Australian magazine of 6th and 7th of June.
1: And now we have a couple of drabbles for you. And drabbles are a 100-word story. And this is a theme of echoes, written by Elizabeth Moody. Talking with my baby is something I do every day. She is a delight to speak with. She echoes my every word, albeit in her own inimitable way. Her understanding of our conversations is quite remarkable. She is highly intelligent and conveys with gusto her approval of our discussions. There are times she instigates the conversation. Often those occasions are when she is requesting her dinner and, as well, when she has the desire to go outside and sit in the sun. On those occasions I echo her language. She generally approves, although I'm not sure how precisely I'm echoing her meows. So there we are. That was Elizabeth Moody writing with the theme of echoes, 100 words. And we have another one here, written by John Langevad, also on the theme of echo. Inside a rather dreary cave under a rock ledge, a party labelled as the Echo Party of the Century was unfolding. Only those with good echo sonar were invited because there was no light. Buffoon bats, girly bats, macho bats and the beautiful bat set were invited. Fruit bats were excluded as being too rough, and they didn't like it. During mass cavorting by the vampire bats drinking far too many Bloody Marys, the fruit bats attacked with hordes of tiger moths, killing echolocation, causing mass panic and drunken spirals of doom for the unlucky. Fruit bats now rule. So there we are. That was on the theme of echo, written by John Langevat.
0: We now have this short article taken from The Age, Good Weekend magazine of 9th of May, page 20, Kitchen Sink Drama, Divine Intervention by Paul Connolly. For weeks, Paddy had been asked to rake the leaf-choked front curb, but he'd never managed it. On Friday evening, as his parents readied for a weekend away, an ultimatum came. Do it by the time we get back, or kiss your Xbox goodbye. Paddy remembered his father's threat on Sunday afternoon when he heard the car pull up. Bracing himself, he was confused to find them beaming. Nice job, his dad said. All good, he replied. Later, he stood above the spotless curb and looked all around. He didn't believe in a divine power, but at times like this, he had to wonder.
1: So there we are. That's another 100-word story. And now we have this one, the spotlight item from the Weekend Australian back in May, A Dog's Life. If the patrons of a new fine dining restaurant in France wolf down their food, it's not because

Because they lack table manners, it's because they are dogs. Dogstronomy in Lyon, a city renowned as the capital of French gastronomy, offers canines a real restaurant experience, says owner-chef Ornella Del Prado. Two steel platforms at dog height are set with pretty bowls in which delicacies are served while the pet's adoring owners look on. Our meals are tasty, balanced and healthy, says Del Prado, who's 30, and she started devising recipes for her own dog, Lockie, a 4-year-old Australian shepherd. Dogstronomy, which opened this month, offers a Sunday brunch priced up to €26, that's $42, depending on the size of dog, consisting of a starter of eggs Benedict on an oat biscuit with a sauce made of Greek yogurt and chicken stock, then a chicken pancake with blueberry sauce, followed by yogurt with fish and muesli. To finish, there's a choice of banana or sardine-flavoured ice cream. We can only serve 3 dogs at a time, so owners are asked to reserve time slots, Del Prado says. Each time slot is reserved for a single owner or a group of dogs whose owners know each other. They make sure the dogs don't snaffle each other's food. And that little piece was written by David Shazan. It was called A Dog's Life in the Weekend Australia magazine. And we have another odd spot here. A US motorist was hit by the Karma bus this week when they got out of their vehicle, moved a road closed sign and kept driving, only to get stuck in freshly poured concrete. A social media post by the Wisconsin Department of Transportation said the Milwaukee County driver cemented their inability to adhere to signs in the incident, sharing a photo showing the ute with its tires almost completely submerged in wet concrete. So there's a lesson there, isn't there? So read your road signs and obey the rules. And just a short piece here as well on Holy Smokin'. What's officially called the Roman calendar is more popularly known as the Hot Priest calendar by the thousands of tourists who buy one in Rome every year. Yet some sceptics have long suspected that the hunks in dog collars are not priests at all. A hunch confirmed this month when a Matt Damon lookalike who has long been a fixture on the calendar cover was unmasked as a flight attendant from Verona. It was a joke, says Giovanni Galizia, 39, who was 17 when a photographer asked him to pose in a priest outfit. And so there we are, you can buy one of those calendars in Rome. And that brings us to the end of the program here. Thank you for tuning in to Afternoon Live. My name is Ulla Langevad and reading with me today was Pamela Peters. We look forward to your company again next time.

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5: On Vision Australia Radio, this is National Magazine. Welcome to the show. Over the next hour, we'll bring you stories from some of our favourite magazines and supplements. I'm Kate McKenzie, and today I'm joined by Alison Bunn as we talk motherhood, red wine, and space travel. Alison will lead us off today with an article about disabled women in mainstream sport. Over to you, Alison.
6: Thank you, Kate. And yes, our story today is how these disabled women are changing the face of mainstream sport. Written by Elizabeth Wright for ABC. Talaia Blacksmith may soon have a crucial decision to make about her sporting future. In addition to being a rising Paralympic track star, she is also a member of the Sydney Swans AFLW Academy. The proud Walperi teenager who lives with an intellectual impairment burst onto the track scene at last year's Paris Paralympics, where she qualified for the final of the T20 400-metre sprint. Having already underlined her serious Paralympic credentials, it is Blacksmith's other love, Aussie rules, that could tempt her away from the track. Not many athletes with disabilities like Blacksmith straddle both the elite disabled and non-disabled sports world. Only about 20 athletes have competed at both the Olympic and Paralympic Games, including Australian table tennis player Millie Tapper. Disabled people competing exclusively in non-disabled competition is also rare, but in women's sport, a growing cohort is grabbing the spotlight and showing the possibilities for future generations of women and girls living with disability. As Blacksmith herself told the Sydney Swans, "At such a young age, I now feel like I can achieve anything if I work hard. It's not impossible." Disabled women across the world are further pushing the boundaries of sport. But what is it about women's sport that makes this possible? From surfer Bethany Hamilton to footballers Mackenzie Arnold and Carson Pickett, many disabled women are making their mark in the sport they love. But carving out space for any woman in sport has taken time, spanning history. Participation for women has been fraught with many challenges. In a world where women have often been sidelined in sport, female athletes know what it is like to be marginalised, and they understand the importance of embracing difference. This was highlighted during the 2023 Women's World Cup, where, win or lose, the Matildas were lauded as role models. What many didn't realise at the time was that Matildas' goalkeeper, Mackenzie Arnold, was role modelling sports inclusion for young women and girls living with deafness and hearing loss. Only months before the World Cup began, Arnold announced to the world via her social media that she had been diagnosed with hearing loss and required the use of a hearing aid. Women's football, alongside other codes, such as the AFLW, have embraced inclusion and diversity for years. Unlike men's sport, where instances of homophobia have resulted in many athletes, particularly in team sports, feeling like they couldn't be openly queer, women's sport has been more transparent about embracing the LGBTQ community. It's not to say that there hasn't been any homophobia or other discrimination happening in women's sport, but there is more an acknowledgement of solidarity between players, a courage to band together in the face of adversity. As part of the queer community, like many in women's football, Arnold has been accepted for both her sexuality and disability, even as she learns to embrace her impairment. Arnold isn't the only female footballer who happens to be disabled competing for her country. In 2022, Carson Pickett made history, becoming the first female player with limb difference to play mainstream international football when she debuted for the United States in a 2-0 win over Colombia. Born without her left forearm, Pickett described her selection as a dream come true and a challenge to who can and can't participate in mainstream sport. Aware of her responsibility as a role model, she has used her profile to raise awareness of limb difference. Pickett wrote on Instagram, "While I know that I am confident and comfortable with showing my arm, I know there are so many people in the world who aren't. Different people are my kind of people. The world needs more of that." While Pickett and Arnold are both proud to just be one of the players on the field, they represent a zeitgeist moment for disabled girls and women, an acknowledgement that there are safe, anti-ableist communities in the world of sport. After her hearing loss diagnosis, Arnold embraced the opportunity to advocate for the deaf and hard of hearing communities. Growing up, Arnold didn't have role models to follow, but she has said it is special to see different women like herself excelling in sport. It is encouraging to see women like Blacksmith, Arnold and Pickett participating in mainstream sport, but not every disabled woman and girl is afforded the same opportunity. According to Ausplay, more than 21% of Australian women live with disabilities, but only 19.7% of those women regularly participate in sport, compared to over 33% of non-disabled women. For many disabled athletes, such as Paralympic silver medal-winning boccia player Jameson Leeson, their choice of sport is very limited due to their impairments. Disability in para sport is crucial to disabled people's participation in sport, alongside other disabled people or, in some cases, in mixed ability sports. In recent years, reverse inclusion has led several traditional para sports, such as wheelchair basketball and wheelchair rugby, to include non-disabled people in local games and competitions. Moving away from complete segregation of sports, particularly at a grassroots level, is especially important, whether it is reverse inclusion as above or including disabled people in grassroots weekend sport opportunities. For many disabled people, mainstream community participation in activities such as sport can improve confidence and social connections. But at elite level, it is harder to cross the boundary of participation without some adjustment by the sport. A promising young surfer, then 13-year-old Bethany Hamilton, was involved in a shark attack, resulting in the loss of her left arm, seemingly ending her career. But that wasn't the case. Only weeks after the attack, Hamilton was back in the water and before long claiming her place in the highest echelons of surfing. Her disability hadn't removed her skill as a surfer. It had simply created the challenge of how someone with upper limb difference could surf well in the World Surf League. Initially, Hamilton rode a thicker longboard so that she could improve her standing technique. Balance is always an issue for people with limb difference, an issue even Pickett has had to contend with on the football field. Hamilton's transition into competitive non-disabled surfing wasn't without its difficulties. She said on the Marie Folio podcast, "Competitive sports are such a challenging realm to be in because so much of it is so many variables, especially when it comes to surfing. A lot of it had to do with progression, really just pushing it in the ocean in every realm of the sport." This progression has led to Hamilton achieving impressive results at many international competitions, including placing 9th in the 2022 Billabong Pro Pipeline. What Blacksmith, Arnold, Pickett and Hamilton all have in common is a drive to reach the top of their respective sports and to also advocate broader for their respective communities. And while there have been disabled men who have competed in mainstream sport, such as footballer Alex Sanchez and ATP-ranked tennis player Alex Hunt, who both live with upper limb difference. What feels to be missing in men's sport is an openness about disability that women's sport has embraced. Women's sport does provide more support for people who are different, but as a paragon of inclusivity, does it diminish the value of disabled and parasport for disabled women? Perhaps it comes down to ability and opportunity, and what athletes who can cross the boundary to non-disabled sport still do for disabled people's broader participation in sport. It's something Arnold has embraced since her diagnosis with hearing loss, telling Prevention Australia, "I hope people can potentially look at my journey, especially younger kids coming through and playing sport, and take away the stigma of being too worried to seek treatment." And that article was written by Elizabeth Wright for ABC, "How These Disabled Women Are Changing the Face of Mainstream Sport."
3: We have another story from the ABC now, also about sport. Vision-impaired athletes tackling Ironman Australia hope to inspire others. Tackling an Ironman triathlon is no small feat. But vision-impaired athletes say completing the grueling course with limited or no sight requires extra determination and a lot of trust. Vision-impaired athlete Timothy Green will be one of more than 2,700 athletes taking part in the 38th Ironman Australia and Ironman 70.3 event in Port Macquarie on the New South Wales Mid-North Coast. Green is tackling the full course, a 3.8-kilometre swim, 180-kilometre bike ride and a marathon, 42.2 kilometres, with his guide Eduardo Bilek. His main motivation is to inspire his son, who is also vision impaired. Green was training to be a professional triathlete 30 years ago when he was diagnosed with Stargardt disease, a genetic eye disorder that causes progressive vision loss, primarily affecting central vision. He was 25 at the time and stopped participating in triathlon completely for another 25 years. Green returned to the sport 4 years ago. He said, "I did so to inspire my son, Arato Katsuda Green, who was diagnosed with the same condition. He had a goal of becoming a professional tennis player. I didn't want him to do what I did and give up on pursuing his dream." Green is now a regular Ironman competitor and said his son, now 13, was going from strength to strength. He said, "I set out to inspire him, but it's actually the reverse. He inspires me." He now participates in blind and low vision tennis. He's gone on to represent Australia over the last 2 years. "For me, Ironman has been life-changing. It's allowed me to identify the importance of courage, commitment and resilience, and those values I've been able to pass on to Arato." Green is one of four athletes competing in the Physically Challenged Intellectual Disability, or the PCID, division in the events. Two other vision-impaired athletes and one athlete with cerebral palsy are also racing. Blind athlete Dean Cameron, 56, is also tackling the full Ironman. His wife Donna will compete alongside him, tethered to him as a guide for the swimming and running legs of the event, while the pair will also ride together on a tandem bike. The couple from Brisbane have both competed in Ironman before, but this will be their first time doing the race together. Dean said, "Ironman has always been very good with me. They've also allowed me to use headphones so I get the same opportunities as the fully sighted, to be able to hear my own data when I'm running or riding on the bike." Dean said he and Donna had focused on improving their teamwork on the course, especially in the swim leg, where he is slightly stronger. He said with a laugh, "We do a lot of arguing in the water. She's done well. It was very hard to do it because I'm in front of Donna and we tether at the knee. And when Donna goes out to the left, then she turns me right and we go a bit off course. So we've been working on that." Blind athlete Anthony Ma, 38, from Warkop, is competing in the Ironman 70.3 event as part of a team and will take on the 90-kilometre bike leg with guide Anthony Donohoe. He said competing in tandem was exhilarating and he hoped to encourage more vision-impaired athletes to take part. He said, "It's a lot of trust to be doing it with someone else. We have a lot of body weight on the tandem bike to come down the hill. We might move a lot faster than other bikes, so it can be quite scary too, but it's so much fun and adrenaline rush. I'd love to see more vision impaired people in any sport, Ironman or tandem cycling in general. One of our biggest problems is funding for the sport. Equipment is expensive and having pilots to come out with us. Ironman Group Oceania Media Director Craig Hayden said the event organisers worked closely with the PCID athletes to support and accommodate their needs. He said the emotion on the finish line for athletes in our PCID division goes to a different level, not only for themselves, but for the people who've helped them get to that finish line. To see them overcome the challenges they face is incredibly inspiring and hopefully shows other people with disabilities they can be part of triathlon and use sport to help them in their everyday life. That story was from the ABC. Vision impaired athletes tackling Ironman Australia hope to inspire others. 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Thanks for joining us. Our next story is from The Big Issue.
6: This story is by Sophie Quick, titled Home Truths. If everyone has the right to safe and secure housing in Australia, what do you do when you have no place left to go? Sophie Quick investigates what happens when rough sleeping becomes a crime and asks if there's a kinder way forward. Tracy is a grandmother in her 50s, based in Launton, north of Brisbane. She admits she's the kind who spoils her grandchildren. My son says I'm like T-Rex with him and like Barney the dinosaur with the kids, Tracy laughs. He reckons I let them get away with anything. Tracy helps out with babysitting quite a bit, especially when her son is travelling for work. But it's complicated because Tracy and her partner Shane have been homeless for around 2 years. In 2022, they were renting an apartment in Fortitude Valley, Brisbane, for $360 per week. But when her lease came to an end, the landlord decided not to renew. Tracy says international students and workers were starting to come back to the city after COVID. After we left, they put the rent up to $500 per week. Since then, Tracy and Shane have been camping in parks, sleeping in their car and sometimes, thanks to housing services, staying in short-term motel accommodation or emergency housing. On and off, sometimes for months at a time, they have been sleeping in a tent in Eddy Highland Park, next to the Pine River Showgrounds in Launton. There has been an encampment at Eddy Highland for some years, with around 10 other people living at the park in the early months of 2025. In February, the local council, City of Moreton Bay, announced it was amending its local laws to crack down on public camping. Indefinite camping will not be permitted and illegal campers will receive a compliance notice to move, the council said in a statement. Rough sleepers throughout the area were warned of the changes and handed compliance notices in February and March, threatening fines of more than $800. If unpaid, such infringement notices could lead to court and a larger fine of $8,000. On the 9th of April, council rangers attended Eddy Highland Park with Queensland Police and removed the tents and belongings of people who had been camping there. Confronting footage published by The Guardian showed a council excavator on site moving tents and personal items into the back of a garbage truck. In a statement, the council said some parts of the site were abandoned and unsanitary, and council officers could not remove them by hand for safety reasons. Council workers were back again on 24th of April with excavators and police. On both occasions, people living in the park, including Tracy, were offered referrals by council to specialist homeless services or to Queensland's Department of Housing and Public Works. At last count, there were 47,820 people on the waiting list for public or community housing in Queensland, with the average wait time at more than 2.5 years. Tracy says, every time council comes to the parks to see us, they ask if they can give our information to housing services. They've already got our information. If there was somewhere else to go, do you think we'd be here? Tracy says she spent hours talking to police negotiators on 24th of April. They said they'd call the housing services and find me accommodation. I said, go for it. They couldn't find me anything, so eventually I let them take down my tent and they finally left. A couple of hours later, Tracy got a new tent from a local charity. She set up again in the same spot in the park. She says there's nowhere else to go, and this park is close to the Salvos and out of the way. A spokesperson for the City of Moreton Bay says, though compliance notices had been handed out to public campers, no fines have ever been issued. The spokesperson says the council acted in response to community complaints about public safety, which resulted in the council repealing their Person Experiencing Homelessness Camping Framework in March. Up until then, people who were registered with the Department of Housing were permitted to camp while they waited on more permanent solutions. But this is no longer the case. The state government is responsible for housing. It is not in council's remit to supply free housing. We can only encourage rough sleepers to take up offers of accommodation and support and refer them to agencies that manage housing. But there's a housing supply shortage. Tracy says rough sleepers are just referred from one service to the next, or sometimes offered a few nights of emergency accommodation at a time. Emergency accommodation is often located far away from family and local services. Is it worth packing up your tent and all your belongings for that? The City of Moreton Bay is not the only local government body that is handing out compliance notices and threatening fines for storing goods on public land or public camping that effectively criminalise homelessness. Brisbane City Council and Gold Coast City Council also implemented crackdowns on homeless encampments in the first week of May. The emergence of tent cities and crackdowns in response is a phenomenon that comes in waves around Australia, says Professor Cameron Parcell, an expert on homelessness at the University of Queensland. He says, "We saw it in Martin Place in Sydney about 7 years ago. We've seen it in Melbourne too, so it's not unprecedented. But what's happening in Queensland, what's extreme, is the excavators and the rhetoric from some political figures, which is so hostile." Parcell says threatening homeless people with fines, forcing them to move on, and removing their belongings is harmful on many levels. It causes harm through the loss of their belongings. It causes harm because people moved on, we know this from research, will just have to move somewhere even more excluded, even more dangerous. It also causes harm on a societal level, through a breach of the social contract and seeing the state respond with such force to marginalised people. However, pressure from constituents can be a factor in local authorities pursuing such approaches. These council policies cannot be justified, but we need to ensure that when we're critiquing the council, we're also critiquing the community, says Parcell. I can see why people don't want to see tents in public parks, but we need to be angry at the systems that mean people end up living in parks, instead of punishing the victims of these systems. The right to adequate housing is a human right, and one that Australia is obliged to uphold as a signatory to the International Covenant of Economic, Social and Cultural Rights. But it hasn't translated into laws across Australia. Tamara Walsh is a professor of law, also at the University of Queensland, and she describes legal frameworks across Australia on this issue as backward. Walsh explains, in other countries, human rights law has evolved to the point where it's not lawful to move someone on from a place they're living in unless you've offered them alternative accommodation. At the moment, there's no legal impediment to that happening in Australia. Moving tents out of sight and offering short-term accommodation or referrals to services isn't going to make the problem of homelessness go away, Parcell says. We need to look at the issues underlying homelessness. It cuts across our society and across three levels of government. It is about housing supply, but it's also about income support. It's about family violence. It's about our child protection system, our health system, and our education system. That's where we should be focusing our scrutiny, not on the people who are suffering because of the failures across these areas. Parcell says the COVID response to homelessness across our cities was an important example of what is possible if governments decide to frame the problem differently. Suddenly, governments no longer saw homelessness as a question of poverty or housing, but instead as a public health issue. Under that framing, they responded radically and in a way that was far more productive. All of a sudden, there was funding to find access to housing immediately for people sleeping rough. It demonstrated that homelessness is a policy problem, and we can make different policy choices if we want to. Getting people off the streets is not a utopian, far-fetched idea. Parcell points out that homelessness was a public health issue before COVID, and it remains a public health issue today. He says, we know already that people die from homelessness. In the 2021 census, there were 122,494 Australian people experiencing homelessness. It's likely to be higher in the next census, and homeless people die an average of 22 to 33 years younger than people who are housed. For Parcell, there's optimism to be found in the number of community volunteers who care for people experiencing homelessness every night. There are a lot of people who are trying to challenge the status quo. Their actions don't end homelessness, but there are many people who don't support punitive actions. That's a source of comfort for Tracy too. She says, there are people on our side. Someone stuck a honk for the homeless sign up near the pool. You could hear people honking all the way to the BP. That's nice, she says. But what she really needs right now is a secure place to stay. So what kind of place would Tracy like to live in? If she could move out of the park, Tracy has a short list of dream features. A door, electricity, running water, she says. And I'd like to be not too far from my family. And an update, since speaking to the big issue for the story, Tracy and Shane have been offered a one-bedroom home not far from their family by Housing Services in Queensland. After 2 years of homelessness, they have moved in. And that was an article from the big issue written by Sophie Quick, Home Truths. If everyone has the right to safe and secure housing in Australia, what do you do when you have no place left to go?
3: The next story is by Nikki Gemmel from The Weekend Australian Magazine. Motherhood killed off my dangerous pursuit of perfectionism. Ah, perfection. Do you still strive for it, crave it, demand it of others? Well, have I got some news for you. Perfection is soulless, airless, suspicious and dull. Yet we humans constantly endeavour to attain it, not realising how damaging that quest can be. The concept is as old as the Bible and as new as AI. Perfectionism is God's wrath against Eve. It's the AI-generated text that doesn't breathe. The teenage girl locked in a punishing cycle of top mark pursuit and failure trauma. The anorexic striving for the body that's slowly killing them. The person with a supreme and unforgiving self-focus. Perfectionism is a prison of tightness, an attempt at control within a world you cannot. Evolution in the robotic age is pushing us ever onwards towards the impossibly perfect. But that way anxiety lies, for none of us is perfect. Our tolerance for mistakes is lessening as robots sneak their way into our domain. A celebration of messily imperfect humanity feels urgent with the relentless rise of the machine in our lives. Perfectionism is about a fear of being judged of failing. Yet life's journey is about making mistakes, overcoming them, learning from them. And the path to happiness lies in embracing looseness, flaws, mess, in letting go and having a laugh, in embracing a lightness of being. I know, because as a teen, I suffered from the trap of perfectionism. It wouldn't let me loosen, unwind or relax. I was so hard on myself, furiously trying to control the image I presented to the world and so afraid of the real, messy, flawed and fragile reality underneath. Traditionally, girls have been conditioned to be good, quiet, submissive, perfect. Prisons that can make females who are anything but this feel they're inherently wrong. I needed carting off to perfectionism rehab, but there was one thing that finally killed off its destructive impulses. Motherhood. In the chaos of parenthood, I learned to loosen up, let go, for it's a world you can't control, and it's extremely damaging to expect perfection of anyone else. I'm now a perfectionist in recovery. I never want to return to that former life. out of the crooked timber of humanity, no straight thing was ever made, Immanuel Kant declared. Yet AI aims for perfection. It's inhuman and it's ingrained within us to be inherently suspicious of the too perfect. Recently encountered on X, joyous relief from academics clocking mistakes and awkward phrasings in student papers, which signalled that they couldn't possibly be the product of AI. The implication being that work is deeply, endearingly human and should be celebrated. Japanese filmmaker Hayao Miyazaki rages against the use of artificial intelligence in any walk of life. I'm utterly disgusted. I strongly feel that this is an insult to life itself, he says. AI is a suicidal trajectory towards lifeless perfectionism that's sending a chill through every field of creativity, publishing included. I say this as a new database reveals Meta has stolen 11 of my books to train its AI model, including my most recent novel, Wing, which has been out just a few short months before being thieved. Wow, fast work, bro. To counter AI's airless perfectionism, we're seeing a rising celebration of the messily human, a counterculture that refutes machine-aided perfection, a hip new social media platform called Perfectly Imperfect, aims to smash the algorithmic suggestions of more established outlets. It is proudly anti-algorithmic and human-driven, and it feels endearingly, quirkily anti-perfect. It's capturing the zeitgeist of these fight-back times as the machines and algorithms roar at us. As the late Pope Francis said, "Listen, perfection does not exist. A human being cannot attain it because we are simply not made to be fulfilled here. Perfection is an impossibility, an illusion, a lie, and, well, kind of boring. You've been warned." That story was by Nikki Gemmell. From the weekend Australian magazine, Motherhood Killed Off My Dangerous Pursuit of Perfectionism. This is National Magazine, and we'll be back after a short message from our sponsor.
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3: 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I'm Kate McKenzie, in the studio today with Alison Bunn. Over to Alison for our next story, as she takes us into space.
6: Thank you, Kate. I'll do my best. This article is from the ABC, written by Mike Lorigan. Australian polar adventurer turned astronaut Eric Phillips takes part in historic SpaceX mission. Sitting under the night sky at Eric Phillips' home in Victoria's high country, it is hard not to feel close to the cosmos. He said, "The stars are always alluring and the place of dreams, right? If anywhere you can let your imagination run wild, it's up there. But for me, it's no longer imagination. That's the bizarre thing, it's reality now." Mr. Phillips is no stranger to extreme environments. As one of the world's leading polar experts, he and friend John Muir were the first Australians to ski to both the North and South Poles. When 7:30 caught up with him, he had just returned from his boldest adventure to date, private space travel. Mr. Phillips became the first Australian to fly into space under the Australian flag as part of a chartered SpaceX mission in early April. The mission was privately funded and commanded by former Chinese national Chung Wang, a crypto billionaire, now a citizen of Malta, who Mr. Phillips guided on a ski trip in the Arctic Circle in 2023. Mr. Phillips said, "I was guiding a guy who could afford to purchase an entire mission and invited me into space. It's the most phenomenal tip a client could give me." Mr. Wang purchased the chartered space flight from Elon Musk's SpaceX for an undisclosed figure. Mr. Phillips has described Mr. Wang as a denizen of the universe. He said he considers himself nomadic because he travels the world, visiting every country that he can, and is a Bitcoin entrepreneur. That's how he made his money in order to pay for this mission. The mission, titled Fram 2, after an early Norwegian polar research ship saw the crew become the first humans to complete an orbit of the North and South Poles. Norwegian filmmaker Jannik Mikkelsen and German polar scientist Rabea Rog were also on board the Dragon capsule. Mr. Phillips said, "It's an autonomous craft. Everything is planned by SpaceX, by ground control, mission control. It's uploaded into the system of the Dragon capsule and it will do everything from launch through to splashdown." After a year of training, the crew launched from the historic Cape Canaveral in Florida on April 1. Their launch took them beyond the Kármán line, the boundary line 100 kilometres above sea level, where the atmosphere ends and outer space begins. Mr. Phillips said, "The moment of undoing the restraints and just having your body float out of the seat is just mind-blowing. It's the most immersive experience you could possibly imagine." During the 3.5-day mission in microgravity, the crew completed 55 orbits of the Earth. Mr. Phillips said, "You see all of Earth, all of Earth below you. You can turn around in that dome and you are seeing the entire horizon. That feeling, I knew that would be profound in some way, but I didn't know that it would affect me so emotionally. Looking at Earth from that perch and knowing that we have a pretty rough history of treating our planet the way we do, and with the current bickering and squabbling amongst our people down on Earth, that if everyone could have the opportunity to see this incredible planet from above, I think it would give people much more perspective over their lives and how we should treat our fellow citizens and the Earth itself." While hurtling around the planet, the crew conducted 22 research projects designed to pave the way for human long-haul spaceflight, including the first X-ray in space and the first attempt at growing mushrooms. Mr. Phillips said, "There's a big push at the moment to get to Mars and perhaps to build a Mars colony and for humans to inhabit that." So these research projects all contribute to the next phase of human life. Despite being in a hostile environment, Mr. Phillips said at no point did he feel close to death except for when their spaceship re-entered the Earth's atmosphere. He said, "Then you feel gravity start to take over and you are plummeting down to Earth at more than 500 kilometres per hour in absolute free fall. It was really the only time that I was actively thinking about my mortality, that if things go wrong at this point, it's kind of over." After a successful splashdown off the coast of California, the crew of Fram 2 accomplished one final piece of history, becoming the first astronauts to complete an unassisted egress, an exit of the spacecraft without additional medical and operational assistance. Just days after Mr. Phillips' mission, another group took to the sky with private space company Blue Origin, owned by billionaire Jeff Bezos. An all-female crew, which included his fiancée Lauren Sanchez and pop singer Katy Perry, spent 11 minutes above the Earth. Space travel is currently extremely expensive for both civil and private space agencies, but Mr. Phillips believes it will become more accessible. He said SpaceX is developing a craft that will take hundreds of people into space. He said you can literally board that spaceship like you board an Airbus or a Boeing aircraft and fly internationally. That is in the not-too-distant future, and I can certainly see that happening. That will ultimately bring the cost down and make space travel available to a wide group of people. Now aged 62, Mr. Phillips said his celestial experience with SpaceX has ignited his passion for the universe. He said, "There is no question that I look at the night sky now from a different perspective and an acute longing to be back up there. It was such an intoxicating experience. If I had the opportunity to go back tomorrow, I would take it." And that story was headed, "Australian polar adventurer turned astronaut Eric Phillips takes part in historic SpaceX mission," written by Mike Lorigan for the ABC.
3: And now we're heading from space to wine. This story by John Lehman for Wish magazine, cool and light reds from Mercer, Aphelion, Angelong, Copabella, Soma and Redheads. It's lighter, brighter and definitely cooler. A new wave is washing through Australian wine, a gentle trend lapping at our palates that may come to define a generational shift in what we drink. There is absolutely a move from richer, bigger, oaky red wines to lively, framed, approachable, vibrant, fruit-driven styles, says Aaron Mercer, a Hunter Valley winemaker who's worked vintages from California and Canada to France and Germany. The ripples of change are there, the rise and rise of Pinot Noir's popularity. Drinks lists in city restaurants sprouting new varietals such as Nero d'Avallo, Gamay and Barbera, a smattering of red wines in fridges at wine stores, Cabernet vineyards in the Barossa being replanted with Grenache. These juicy, bouncy, fresh-faced youngsters are even making a splash among traditionalists. Mercer's Novo-style Shiraz, made with just a smidge of seasoned oak and designed to be enjoyed soon after release, has won the prestigious Silver Bullet Trophy at the Hunter Valley Wine Show for 2 years running. The visiting international judge, English Master of Wine, Marc Pigeot, pushed aside some of the most hallowed Shiraz wines in Australia with the win, describing Mercer's youthful entry as the gateway to the Hunter. Even fine wine auction houses are picking up the trend. Ask Langton's head of auctions, Michael Anderson, what wine is currently exciting bidders on Australia's biggest wine auction site? And he'll point you towards Chateau Reyes Reserve, a pale-coloured, almost translucent Grenache from Chateau Neuf du Pape in southern France. This is a light style, but it's very powerful in terms of flavour, Anderson says. While presenting a 2011 Chateau Reyes Reserve at one of Langton's $6,999 a head rare wine dinners recently. You could have picked up a Reyes for a couple of $100 a little while ago. Now they're selling for $2,000. Anderson also notes that Langton's 8th classification of Australian wines, released last year, saw more top-shelf Pinot Noir wines coming onto the list at the expense of the full-bodied Cabernet Sauvignon and Shiraz. He says Australia is producing some of the best Pinot in the world. More and more people are appreciating how beautiful they are to drink. So what's driving the change? Three unrelated factors are coalescing. The doctor is telling us to drink less, or at least preference lower alcohol drinks. Vignerons are detecting a change in climate and exploring hardier grape varieties. And thirdly, we're swapping Sunday roasts for more Asian-style cuisine. Rob Mack, winemaker of cult McLaren Vale producer Aphelion, has been creating world-class Grenache since founding his enterprise in 2014. Australia is home to the oldest Grenache vines in the world, dating back to 1848, but the French native has spent most of his existence here, lost in the shadow of Shiraz. Mack's formula is to pick his Grenache earlier to retain its acid and freshness and keep its alcohol at about 13%. I make these wines because I love to drink them, full of fresh fruit characters but with great complexity, he says, and they suit our warm climate. In Orange at Angelong Fossil Hill, The Crossing family has been experimenting with what used to be known as alternative varieties since planting their vineyard in the 1990s. With Orange being a new wine region back then, we thought it made sense to be a bit different, says Ben Crossing. Among the varieties planted were Barbera, a native to Italy's Piemont. Barbera produces medium-weighted wines high in natural acid. They're made to be opened in their first 5 years or so. At Neil Perry's Margaret restaurant in Sydney's upmarket Double Bay, the Friday lunch crowd pours through the Pinot. Take a look at Margaret's by the glass selection and you'll see more exotic, lighter reds popping up as well. Frappato from Sicily, Gamay from Beaujolais and Dolcetta from Piedmont. We've always sold a lot of Pinot, particularly Australian Pinot, but chilled reds are screaming out the door now too, says beverages director Richard Healy. They're fragrant, looser knit, less structured, and they work so well with lighter styles of food. Let's sip to that, with a light red, of course, and perhaps an entree of Margaret's signature spicy Korean-style Big Eye Tuna Tartare. And that story was from Wish magazine by John Learman. Cool and light red wines from Mercer, Aphelion, Angelong, Copabella, Somar and Redheads. This is National Magazine on Vision Australia Radio. Do you often find yourself thinking about something for hours or days or weeks, even in the middle of the night? Here's Alison with some tips on how to stop that.
6: Well, I could certainly do with some tips, so this is going to be an interesting article. And this is from nearandfar.com by Near Ale. How to stop overthinking. We all dwell on unresolved personal conflicts from time to time. Who hasn't ruminated on a hurtful comment or unintentional harm we might have caused someone? Feeling bad about something you did or something done to you is human. Congratulations on not being a psychopath. But while it's expected that the arguments we've had, the negative events we've experienced, and the major decisions we face haunt us, overthinking can also pile on new problems. Rumination or overthinking is a hallmark of poor mental health and unhappiness. It is a psychological tendency that, if left unchecked, can reduce our enjoyment of life, ensuring we are never satisfied for long. Yes, there are benefits to analysing the past, but too much rumination can torment you and, worse, cloud your judgment about how to proceed into the future. The consequences of too much rumination are focusing on problems rather than solutions, sacrificing the present moment and losing productive time, sleep, and healthy relationships. Studies show there's a way to circumvent rumination which has myriad benefits, including helping us to overcome distraction in a world that has evolved faster than we have. Rumination is our tendency to keep thinking about bad experiences. It's quite different from healthy self-reflection. If you've ever chewed over something in your mind that you did, or that someone did to you, or over something that you don't have but wanted over and over again, seemingly unable to stop thinking about it, you've experienced what psychologists call rumination. The passive comparison of one's current situation with some unachieved standard, as described by the authors of a study on rumination, can manifest in self-critical thoughts such as, why can't I handle things better? Another study notes, by reflecting on what went wrong and how to rectify it, people may be able to discover sources of error or alternative strategies, ultimately leading to not repeating mistakes and possibly doing better in the future. A potentially valuable trait. But boy, can it make us miserable. Rumination impairs decision-making and worsens physiological stress responses, and it's correlated with not only leading to depression and anxiety, but also increasing their severity. It can prompt us to distraction, and it's one of four psychological factors that drive us to dissatisfaction. Thankfully, some studies have found a way to rewire our rumination into wisdom. Have you ever tried talking about yourself in the third person? The practice, called Ilyism, goes at least as far back as the ancient Greeks. There's still a lot we can learn from the ancient Greeks. Several modern-day studies show that talking about yourself in the third person allows you to see past your personal biases and improve decision-making and emotional regulation. How does it do that? Ilyism is a form of self-distancing that allows us to circumvent Solomon's paradox. The idea that we are great at applying wise reasoning to others' lives, but terrible at applying it to our own. Many studies validate Solomon's paradox as social cognitive bias, though the psychological mechanism behind it remains unclear. Distancing ourselves from our problems helps us to see them as clearly as we would another person's. That's why Ilyism is a powerful method for breaking the cycle of rumination. It allows you to observe your thoughts and feelings objectively, rather than getting caught up in an emotional storm. By referring to yourself as he, she, or they, or whatever third person pronoun you prefer, you detach from the immediate experience and gain a broader perspective. In this way, Ilyism is similar to talking to yourself as a friend would, another method for beating negative thoughts and self-talk. Several studies, many conducted by psychologist Igor Grossman at Canada's University of Waterloo, have found that practicing Ilyism to defeat rumination makes us wiser. According to Grossman, wise reasoning includes intellectual humility, recognition of uncertainty and change, others' perspectives and broader context, and compromise. He also found that wisdom is better than intelligence at predicting emotional well-being and relationship satisfaction. Grossman's 2021 study shows that Ilyism can even help us build a long-term habit of being wise. For 4 weeks, almost 300 participants kept a daily diary describing a new social conflict or irritating interaction. Half the group wrote in the third person.

0: Grossman and his co-authors, this project provides the first evidence that wisdom-related cognitive and affective processes can be trained in daily life. To use Illyism as a powerful cognitive framing tool, take a note from Grossman's study and journal in the third person about your conflicts. You might practice Illyism during a daily 15-minute morning brain dump, which will not only reduce rumination and make you wiser, but also alleviate the internal triggers or negative feelings that drive you to distraction. Conquering internal triggers is the first step in my four-step model to become indistractable. If you're not the type to keep a diary, you can get those same benefits by visualizing your conflicts from a third-person perspective or relaying them to yourself in the third person, either aloud or in your head. Think of a recent conflict with a romantic partner, a friend, or boss. Or picture a significant life decision you've had to make. Describe that situation in the third person. Here's a one-sentence example if I were to try Illyism. I'd replace, I was annoyed that they complained to me about distraction but hadn't rendered it indistractable, with, Nur was annoyed that they complained to him about distraction but hadn't read indistractable. If you're talking to yourself rather than writing, make it more realistic by addressing yourself in the mirror. Pretend you are a therapist or some other wise figure and give advice to your reflection, the client. Using Illyism to combat rumination will do wonders for controlling your attention and boosting your focus, ultimately helping you develop the most important skill of the future, being indistractable. And that was from Nur and Farr, How to Stop Overthinking, written by Nur Eyal.
1: Well, I might try some of that. Hopefully I'll have a better night's sleep. Our next story is from The Big Issue by Ricky French, Full Metal Jacket. Of all the lost and archaic arts, letter writing, map reading, dropping in on neighbours unannounced, making improvised fireworks out of gunpowder, the one I probably mourn the most is driving a manual transmission car. I still remember the time when automatics were as futuristic as hoverboards, wizardry of the highest order. These days, when you mention automatic cars to young people, they're more likely to think you mean autonomous. Such is the rarity of manuals. How sad is it that today's generation will never get to experience the sheer terror of performing a hill start in heavy traffic, the car behind you inches from your bumper, nor the thrill of clutch starting a car with a flat battery, getting your mates to push from behind until you get up enough speed to step off the clutch and feel the engine suddenly and miraculously roar to life as though shocked with a defibrillator. Is there a more pathetic sight in the modern world than an automatic car with a flat battery? I realise that manual cars do still exist. There was one parked in our driveway until someone stole it late last year. That really sucked, but it's nice to know there are crooks helping to keep these ancient skills alive. The clutch was nearly gone on that car too, which makes their thieving feat even more impressive. Our 17-year-old son is going for his manual license next month, which makes me feel doubly proud and also very old. He learned to drive a manual on the same car I did, my dad's vintage Mini Moke. The tiny topless beach buggy is blessed with an indestructible, if stubbornly recalcitrant, gearbox, and over its years as a driver training vehicle has crashed into at least two fences and one priceless antique tall boy in the garage. I will never admit fault. Finding third gear in this car is like a pot of gold at the end of the rainbow, and by God, you'd better learn how to throw it quickly into second as the tiny engine labours going up any hill. If you lose momentum, you risk rolling straight back down. I used to think if you could drive that car, you could drive anything, until my dad bought a vintage Mini Cooper. It's yet to be demonstrated that it's possible to not grind the gearbox when downshifting to third in this car, and the shudder it sends up your arm is almost enough to dislocate your shoulder. Unfortunately, my dad lives 850 kilometres away, so our son can't regularly practice in these cars. Instead, we decided to get him actual driving lessons. only to discover that very few

few driving instructors offer lessons in manuals these days. We eventually found a wonderful instructor named Kath, an unflappable and exceedingly casual legend who wears thongs and shows our son photos of her dog on her phone while he drives. I like her a lot, probably because she embodies the old school spirit of motoring. She probably does her own oil changes, and I'll bet all the money in the world she can change a tire faster than anyone. I wonder how many people know how to operate a jack, let alone identify an oil sump. Mechanics these days don't even look under the hood when cars break down. They just plug in a cord into the CPU and consult their laptop to see what's wrong. How times have changed. I remember once asking a friend of mine who was about to drive across the Nullarbor what he'd do if his car broke down in the middle of the desert. He looked at me like I was stupid and said I'd fix it. Touché. Personally, I'm hanging out for just one more opportunity to save the day by clutch starting a car. Now get out and start pushing. That story was by Ricky French. You've been listening to National Magazine. I'm Kate McKenzie, and I was reading today with Alison Bunn. We hope you've enjoyed our time together and that you can join us again next week on Vision Australia Radio, VA Radio Digital, and online at varadio.org.

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5: 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My name is Michael Brasher, and I'll be with you for the next half an hour reading articles from the Australian Geographic magazine.
6: And in this edition of Geographica, taken from the latest edition of Australian Geographic Online, we learn how a sense of awe can be good for your mental health. We take a look at how to save a bandicoot, and we learn of a new population of endangered cockatoos discovered. And Dr. Carl shares his knowledge on why humans and other animals kiss. All this and more in Geographica. Let's start with a story titled, How a Sense of Awe Can Be Good for Your Mental Health. It's written by Nikki Ann Wilson, who is from UNSW in Sydney and also from Neuroscience Research Australia, and it's dated the 18th of May 2026. Words escape you, your skin tingles, you're overwhelmed by how small and insignificant you really are, bursting with a feeling that is hard to define. This is awe. Awe is a complex emotional state we experience when the enormity of what we see or feel transcends what we understand. It can be positive or negative. Astronauts report this feeling when confronted with the vastness of space and Earth's puny place within it. This experience, sometimes known as the overview effect, can change forever how people who've seen Earth from afar think about life here. But you don't have to travel to the moon and back to experience awe. Beautiful art, a walk in nature, or dancing in a crowd can give you this overwhelming, transcendent feeling. Neuroscience suggests experience of awe can be good for your mental health, when they're positive. So, when is awe good for us, and what exactly is going on in the brain? Positive awe is what probably comes to mind when most people think of awe. If you've ever been moved by something immense and beautiful, such as a majestic mountain or sunset, you're likely to have experienced this sense of calm and wonder. However, psychologists sometimes describe awe as an experience at the boundary of pleasure and fear. Both pleasure and fear can result in similar body arousal, racing heartbeat, goosebumps, and chills. But the way we interpret this as an emotion will depend on the context. It can be the same when we experience something vast and overwhelming. Negative awe may occur when we feel threatened or a lack of control, such as during an earthquake or terrorist attack. Imagine standing in front of a tsunami and seeing it come towards you. You may feel powerless and filled with dread, while also overcome with a sense of insignificance in the face of nature's majesty and power. This is the complexity of awe. Our brains are constantly making predictions and integrating our experiences into what we already know. We tend to filter out sensory signals that match our expectations, to instead focus on being ready to respond to information that is surprising. New information is processed by parts of the brain that help to fit it within our pre-existing understanding of the world. Knowledge frameworks, known as schemata or schemas. According to schema theory, we either assimilate this new information into an existing schema or have to change the schema to fit the new knowledge. Not all new experiences will evoke awe. It occurs when we experience both the inability to assimilate an experience into current knowledge and a sense of vastness. For example, you might have a schema for waterfall, a mental framework of what you expect, rocks, water, beautiful, etc. But confronted by the roar of Victoria Falls, its size and velocity, the way the sun hits the spray, you experience awe. It's unlike any waterfall you have ever seen and is beyond your expectations. When we feel awe, activity decreases in the brain regions associated with internal or self-referential processing. This network is what drives our memory and understanding of our place in the world. When activity in these regions decreases, there is a shift away from yourself towards processing external information. This may explain why you tend to feel small when you experience awe. But positive and negative awe may have different effects on our nervous system. Negative awe is associated with sympathetic nervous system activity, which drives our fight or flight response. Positive awe, however, is associated with increased parasympathetic activity. This reduces heart rate and arousal, which is why we may feel calmer. If you are someone who seeks out experiences bigger than yourself, hiking for breathtaking views, enjoying meditation, art, or losing yourself in the roar of a crowd, you probably already know awe can make you feel fantastic. Now, research is exploring why. Emerging evidence suggests awe may be good for mental health and well-being in 5 ways. 1. Improving your nervous system's ability to relax. 2. Diminishing self-focus. 3. Making us more likely to help other people. 4. Connecting us to others. And finally, 5. Increasing sense of meaning. More work needs to be done before we can say whether awe results in long-lasting benefits. But purposefully seeking awe may help you feel less stressed, more satisfied, and happier. What evokes awe will likely be different for different people. But we know some things are more likely to induce this complex feeling, such as experiences of art, music, and natural environments that move us. Many people also find awe in collective experiences, especially those involving shared music or movement or religious rituals. These help us transcend ourselves and become part of something bigger. Contemplating inspiring and complex big intellectual ideas by learning something new may also have this effect. So, can you actively cultivate awe? One way to start is by taking awe walks. These involve walking with the intention of noticing beauty, vastness, and wonder. Connecting with your own sense of spirituality, even if you are not religious, can also evoke awe. In many cases, the vast and overwhelming experience of awe can start with simple acts of noticing. And this story is titled How a Sense of Awe Can Be Good for Your Mental Health. It's written by Nikki Ann Wilson from UNSW Sydney and also from Neuroscience Research Australia and dated the 18th of May 2026. And our next story is titled How to Save a Bandicoot. It's written by Kath Johnson and dated the 14th of May 2026. In the late 1980s, the eastern barred bandicoot, once widespread across the grasslands of Victoria and Tasmania, could no longer be found on mainland Australia. It was to be yet another blight on our nation's wildlife record. We hold the unenviable score of the highest rate of mammalian extinction in the world. But in a twist of fate, the future of the eastern barred bandicoots changed forever with a chance discovery. Rummaging around rusted-out car bodies in a tip in Hamilton, Victoria, was a previously undetected group of approximately 60 eastern barred bandicoots. It was the last remaining population on the mainland, and no one knew about them. Foraging among the rubbish to feed on insects and plants, the bandicoots competed with vermin for food while they valiantly tried to evade foxes. It was not a place you'd expect them to be, and they were only found through luck, says Matt Singleton, COO of the Udonata Foundation, tasked with saving 9 endangered species, including the eastern barred bandicoot. They were then taken into captivity by Zoos Victoria, who began the process of attempting to build the species population. Descendants of these captive bandicoots were introduced at Mount Rothwell, a 470-hectare safe haven west of Melbourne. In this predator-free environment, it was hoped they could live and breed without fear of habitat loss or predation by feral animals. The population took a while to grow initially, Matt explains. Nigel Sharp, the founder of Udonata and owner of Mount Rothwell, would tell stories of going on night walks and being absolutely thrilled if you saw one eastern barred bandicoot in a night. The rabbit-sized bandicoots, with their distinctive thylacine-like striped markings and long snouts, would industriously toil through the soil each night, but were still struggling even in idyllic surroundings. Stemming from a low gene pool, faults known as undershot jaw appeared among the population, making it harder for them to dig, grasp, or chew food. In 2017, the Odonata Foundation team, in collaboration with CSER Australia, began selectively breeding the mainland marsupials with Tasmanian eastern barred bandicoots, a genetically distinct population. Over time, this created a healthier population of animals with greater genetic diversity, more balanced sex ratios, and increased size. And the population numbers exploded. Following the establishment of our population, we saw them grow from about less than 50 bandicoots to around 3,000 in the space of 3 years, Matt says. Now, on the night walks, if you don't see more than a dozen in an evening, you think, what's going on? This year, decades after their brush with extinction, the bandicoot species has taken its most significant step towards recovery. Conservationists released 100 of them onto Phillip Island near Melbourne, which is free from feral animals. It's part of the recovery team's broader plan to relocate the more resilient bandicoots to a minimum of 5 sites across Victoria. This approach forms the basis of Odonata's 505 species recovery model, ensuring protection for threatened species should one location suffer a natural disaster or adverse event, while maintaining genetic and climatic resilience. Matt Singleton was among the team of conservationists that oversaw the relocation and release of the hybrid bandicoots on a starry night in April, in conjunction with the Phillip Island Nature Parks team and the Eastern Mar Aboriginal Corporation. It's these sorts of moments where it's important to pause and celebrate, as well as be respectful and thankful for all the contributions of the broader Easter Barred Bandicoot Recovery Team in keeping these species alive, Matt says. It energises us for what's to come, because there's still plenty of work ahead of us. Matt says now that the immediate extinction risk has been addressed, the aim is to ensure the species is not just surviving in safe havens, but thriving out in the broader landscape. Over the next 3 years, the eastern barred bandicoots will be released in other locations such as French Island, Victoria, and will be monitored through ongoing genetic testing and microchipping to ensure the populations have stabilised. Importantly, Amazon's Right Now Climate Fund has invested $2.5 million in Odonata's 505 species recovery model so that the grassroots charity can see the project through. Amazon Australia's Michael Miller says it's not about ticking the corporate responsibility box, but about a meaningful investment in addressing climate change and biodiversity loss. Michael, a keen wildlife photographer in his personal time, was among those working through the night to relocate and release the bandicoots. Some of the bandicoots were more tentative than others, and some went back into their boxes, but it was a very successful release, and the team worked hard from dusk until dawn, Michael says. I didn't know much about bandicoots before this project, but I learnt that they are ecosystem engineers, and each individual burrows through up to 3 tons of soil annually, creating conical-shaped holes which become a reservoir for grass seeds to fall into. It also improves the water retention of the soil, creating a landscape that is more resilient to fire and flood. Matt adds his praise. You watch this humble little animal, and you realise this thing does more for the planet than 99% of human beings do every single night. It's remarkable. And this story, titled How to Save a Bandicoot, was written by Kath Johnson and dated the 14th of May 2026. And now for something completely different, let's go to Dr. Karl Kruszynicki's regular column. This is from the 16th of March 2026, and it's titled, Why Do Humans and Other Animals Kiss? If you or I see people kissing, we likely think, oh, that's sweet. But to evolutionary biologists, a kiss leads directly to a minefield of questions. Why do we kiss? Why do only 90% of humans kiss? When did kissing start? And more. First, scientists need to define what a kiss is. The authors of the paper, A Comparative Approach to the Evolution of Kissing, published this year in the journal Evolution and Human Behaviour, gave it a go. They described a kiss as a non-agonistic interaction involving directed, intra-specific oral-oral contact with some movements of the lips, mouth parts, and no food transfer. Wow, that's a mouthful. But even that convoluted definition is easier than what comes next. Everything to do with kissing gets rapidly more complicated. Most humans do it, but so do ants, fish, albatrosses, and even polar bears, although they're extremely sloppy. Fish might kiss to signal dominance or mark territory. There are romantic sexual kisses, but there are also platonic kisses indicating affection, good luck, respect, the sussing of an animal's smell, and more. So, kissing happens across a lot of the animal kingdom. But kissing has some disadvantages. It's very effective at passing on some diseases. Think, for example, glandular fever or herpes. And when you're busy kissing, you become very vulnerable to attack. Why did kissing arise? Was it a natural follow-up to parents chewing food for toothless offspring and then popping the mush straight into babies' mouths? Or did kissing start as a kind of social bonding activity, helping to bring groups together? Looking at the big picture, there are two main hypotheses about why we kiss. Either it's a learned behaviour or it's instinct. Back to the evolutionary biologists, they looked at which primates kiss or do not kiss. Then they ran a sophisticated mathematical analysis of kissing as a behavioural trait that could be passed through generations. Using super complicated mathematics, which I don't understand, they made the claim that kissing as behaviour began somewhere between 17 to 20 million years ago in our primate family. Okay, that makes it a pretty well-established practice. However, the study design had problems. For one thing, the researchers simply ticked a yes or no box for whether there was a kiss, which seems simplistic for such a sophisticated activity, and there was no description about what kind of kiss occurred. But one thing is certain, a lot of us are kissing. Maybe a kiss is just a kiss, but then what does that really mean?
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6: Let's continue now with a story titled Iron Bar Found in the Ring Nebula, written by Fred Watson and dated the 13th of May 2026. One of the things that makes science exciting is the way advancing technology allows us to build ever more capable scientific instruments for pushing back the frontiers of knowledge. This is certainly the case in astronomy, as new telescopes regularly come on stream worldwide and steady improvements are made to the capabilities of existing telescopes with novel and effective auxiliary instrumentation. Once installed, new equipment has to be tested or commissioned, and often the process focuses on well-studied celestial objects to make sure the new piece of kit gives sensible answers. I was involved 30 years ago with the commissioning of a new instrument on a large telescope in the Canary Islands, the 4.2-metre William Herschel Telescope, or the WHT. And it pleases me greatly, the same telescope has recently seen the successful commissioning of another new instrument, but this time with results that have astonished everyone. The well-studied object, chosen for the test by British and European researchers, was one of the most famous bubbles of glowing gas in the Northern Hemisphere, the so-called Ring Nebula. It was a superficial resemblance to planets that led to such rings of light being called planetary nebulae, coincidentally by the same 18th century astronomer whose name graces the telescope. We now know they are the cast-off outer atmospheres of ancient stars, made to glow by intense radiation from the star's hot core, a remnant known as a white dwarf. So, what did the new instrument bring to our understanding of this 1.4 light-year diameter ring? A clever use of fibre optics provides an individual chemical signature for every pixel in the nebula's image, enabling the team to build a complete chemical map. And this is where they got their surprise. As expected from earlier studies, the ring itself was shown to be made of oxygen atoms in different states of electrical charge. But across the middle, and unseen in all previous investigations, is a linear bar-shaped structure made of highly energized atoms of iron, a feature as mysterious as it is unexpected. Theories of its origin include jets emitted from the dying star as its core collapsed into a white dwarf, and debris from a rocky planet vaporized in the same event. This is the first time such an enigmatic feature has been spotted in a planetary nebula, but with the WHT's powerful new tool, it's unlikely to be the last. And that story came from Fred Wilson on the 13th of May 2026. It was titled Iron Bar Found in the Ring Nebula. And now a story titled New Population of Endangered Cockatoos Discovered. It's written by Grace Heathcott and dated the 19th of May 2026. Deep in the heart of Dryandra Woodland National Park, 2 hours' drive southeast of Perth, a camera is mounted to the end of an extendable pole. Slowly, it is raised metre by metre until it faces a hollow near the top of a tall gum tree. Peering over the lip of the hollow, the camera captures something exciting inside. 2 white eggs, each roughly the size of a lime, sitting on a cushion of leaf litter, bark and wood chips. It's exciting because these are eggs of the endangered Carnaby's black cockatoo, a species endemic to the southwest of Western Australia, where population numbers have more than halved in the past few decades. We've seen adult bonded pairs hanging around the Dryandra area during the Carnaby breeding season for a long time, which made us think they were breeding there and not just foraging, says Dr. Corinne Duncan, Five Rivers NRM, formerly Peel Harvey Catchment Council's coordinator of land conservation. But we hadn't been able to identify where they were nesting. Those suspicions were confirmed when, a month or two after a fire moved through the area in January 2025, staff from Western Australia's Department of Biodiversity, Conservation and Attractions, or DBCA, found a dead Carnaby chick at the base of a tree. Realising the birds must be nesting nearby, a survey team from DBCA, Bird Australia and Five Rivers NRM came together for the next breeding season. In the same tree where the chick had been found at the base, an adult female Carnaby's black cockatoo was discovered, incubating a clutch of eggs. The chick over the next few days, 7 more tree hollows being used by the cockatoos for breeding were found. Male cockatoos were observed noisily calling to each other as they delivered seeds and insect larvae to their nest-bound partners before immediately flying off to find more. A few days later, 2 white balls of fluff filled the base of the hollows, and the new fathers were kept even busier finding food for the extra hungry mouths. Carnaby's black cockatoos breed almost exclusively in large tree hollows of mature eucalypts, particularly marri or red gum, salmon gum and white gum. But large-scale land clearing throughout the southwest of Western Australia has decimated vast areas of woodlands containing those trees, leaving the cockatoos with fewer hollows to breed in and contributing to the dramatic drop in their numbers. In the state's Western Wheatbelt, the Dryandra Woodland NP embraces the largest remaining tract of native vegetation in the region. Its magnificent open woodlands are dominated by the white-barked wandu, the rough jarrah, the pink salmon gum and the marri. Long recognised as a biodiversity hotspot, the woodland is known to support other threatened wildlife, including numbats, woylies, brush-tailed betong, red-tailed phascogales and chuddiches or western quolls, and now the Carnaby's black cockatoo. The site where these breeding hollows were found is over 100 kilometres from any previously known Carnaby breeding sites, Corinne says. Given the level of Carnaby activity now recorded in the Dryandra area and the presence of suitable breeding and feeding habitat, it raises the exciting possibility that even more breeding sites may exist throughout the woodland. But finding new breeding sites is only the first step. Now, Corinne and her team must work with landholders to maintain key surrounding habitat, protecting nesting hollows, controlling weeds and pests, and preserving food and water sources. After all, being able to forage close to their nest saves these cockatoo parents considerable time and energy, and ultimately increases their chances that their chicks will survive. And this story, New Population of Endangered Cockatoos Discovered, came from Grace Heathcott and was dated the 19th of May 2026. And our final story is titled Pole Position. It's written by Australian Geographic staff and dated the 27th of February 2026. This week, Australian expedition ship Douglas Mawson lived up to the pioneering spirit of its namesake by setting a new world record, sailing further south in Antarctica than any other vessel in recorded history. The newest ship in Aurora Expedition's polar fleet was launched in November and is now just over halfway through its 34-day epic Antarctica, crossing the 7th continent voyage from Dunedin in New Zealand to Ushuaia in Argentina. It's an ambitious journey of some 6,500 nautical miles across the Australian and New Zealand sub-Antarctic regions, the Antarctic Peninsula and along the rugged coastlines of the Ross, Amundsen and Bellingshausen seas in between. At 7:40 a.m. on the 25th of February, Captain Jorg Ferdinez brought the Polar Class 6 certified vessel into position at 78 degrees, 44.405 south latitude in Antarctica's Bay of Whales, a remote region in the Ross Sea, famously explored by Ernest Shackleton, Roald Amundsen, and Richard E. Byrd. With its distinctive Ulstein X bow pointed towards the Ross Ice Shelf, the 104-metre ship shattered the previous Guinness World Record set by Spirit of Enderby in 2017, along with subsequent attempts by a handful of icebreakers, including the US Coast Guard's Polar Star and France's Le Commandant Charcot, by venturing 222.24 metres further south than all of them. The sheer remoteness of the Ross Sea, along with the unpredictable movements of the ice, icebergs, heavy fog, and gusting winds, make such record attempts both rare and difficult. "A lot of things had to come together for us to get here," explains Aurora's expedition leader Howard Whelan, who coincidentally was also the founding editor and publisher of Australian Geographic. "We were catching the ice charts for at least a week and a half beforehand, trying to get an idea of whether it would be possible to attempt the record. But the ice is always moving, so we couldn't really be sure. Plus, there's a big iceberg that can entirely block the Bay of Whales. The wind can push the ice right up to the ice cap and block access, and heavy fog can make navigation difficult. We have radar, of course, but that doesn't tell us everything. So even up until the very last minute, we weren't sure if we could get in there. But this morning, all the key elements were working in our favour. The weather, ice, and the skills of our captain and the bridge team. If we'd had the ice chart that we had a week ago, we wouldn't have made it. If we had weather like we had a few days ago, we wouldn't have made it. And if we'd had a different captain, we may not have made it. It was very foggy, but just as we were approaching, the sun came out and we were able to push into the area where that big iceberg is touching the Ross Ice Shelf. And then in front of us, we had emperor penguins and leopard seals. It was a dream Antarctica moment," Whelan smiles. To mark the moment, many of the 84 expeditioners, among them Australian Geographic contributor Rachelle McIntosh, who is currently aboard the Douglas Mawson creating an upcoming travel feature article, braved the minus 21 degree chill to gather on the ship's observation deck and celebrate. "I was already thrilled just to be on the only ship in the Bay of Whales at the time, because it's not every day you get to be in such a remote part of the planet and have it all to yourself," says Rachelle. "Setting a new world record was such an extraordinary bonus, and the buzz on board was electric." "I think this is actually an achievement for everyone on board," says Captain Ferdinez, who has worked in the polar region since 2009. "We are all looking to put our fingerprints on the area, and though we have raised the bar a little higher, someone else will come along and try to break the record at some point. But if you are on board a vessel like this, and you can attempt such an achievement, why not just try it?" As the Douglas Mawson continues across Antarctica towards Ushuaia, where the expedition will conclude on the 12th of March, the continent's ever-changing conditions may yet present further opportunities for additional side quests. And that was Pole Position, written by the Australian Geographic staff and dated the 27th of February 2026.
5: 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Thank you for your company. 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
11: On Vision Australia Radio, you're listening to The Seeing Eye Doc Show with me, your host, Harriet Moffat. Today, I've got two interviews for you. The first is with Jet Green, a puppy development trainer based in New South Wales. Jet is going to be talking about their life as a puppy development trainer and their story getting them to this point. So we're going to be getting a bit of a behind-the-scenes look into the role of a puppy development trainer in New South Wales. Then I'm going to be playing an interview from the archives with Paige John, a puppy development trainer, talking about free running tips. So these are tips to help your dog get some fun social time. So some tips for kind of running, matching, and playing with other dogs. So lots of really good ones, whether you've got a puppy or a dog, to make sure that that play is happy, safe, and balanced for all involved. So now let's kick off this show with my interview with Jet. Hi, Jet. Thank you for joining me on the show today.
12: Hi, Harriet. I'm very glad to be here.
11: Could you please start off by introducing yourself?
12: Sure. Well, my name's Jet and I am a puppy development trainer for Seeing Eye Dogs. I live in the Central Coast of New South Wales and I just live alone with my dog Walker and my cat Iggy.
11: And what do you get up to for fun?
12: I really enjoy getting out for some hikes and bushwalks in the local area, as well as we've got some amazing beaches in the Central Coast. So I'm very spoilt. So I love taking my dog out for swims at the beach or for hikes. And the rest of the time, I'm a bit of a homebody. I really like to read and maybe watch some TV.
11: I mean, if you are kind of going back from a hike, there's nothing better than like curling up with a good book and a dog and a cat by your side. That kind of sounds a bit ideal to me.
12: Yeah, absolutely. Just hot shower pajamas and then curl up with a cat and a good book. It's perfect. Perfect Sunday.
11: What made you decide to become a PDT or a puppy development trainer?
12: Yeah, well, it was something that I didn't really know existed as a job until I saw it advertised. So all I really knew was that I really wanted to work with animals, and my main interest was with animal behavior. So straight out of high school, I actually studied arts and media and became a journalist. And I was working in print journalism in newspapers in country towns throughout New South Wales and Queensland. And I think it was very short-sighted of me to get into print journalism as that medium was just sort of in its last throes. I mean, there's still some wonderful community and rural newspapers around, but I saw the industry change a lot during the time that I was working in it. And newsrooms were shrinking, there was fewer and fewer opportunities, and I came to a point where I really felt that I needed to reevaluate and have a career change. And animals had always been a passion of mine. So I really delved into animal science. I went back to university and focused on animal behavior. So yeah, that's what led me to the field, and this opportunity came up, and it just seemed like a perfect fit.
4: The print journalism thing is a bit random. Even if the medium wasn't changing, it's such a different role. I mean, I'm guessing you're kind of like traveling around a little bit and then writing things, but then, it'd be a lot more random in a way. I don't know. Kind of a weird one.
12: Yeah, I guess it is. It does seem a long way from what I'm doing now, but there are some parallels as well in terms of getting to meet people from all different walks of life and having, the opportunity to meet people and build rapport. Working as a dog trainer is actually a very people-focused job, surprisingly enough. And so is journalism. So I think, that those aspects probably drew me to both roles and the variety in your day as well.
4: So I guess that kind of maybe leads me on to the next question, which was, what is a day in your life like as a PDT in New South Wales? What do you do in the role?
12: Sure. So the role of a PDT is to really support the puppy caring volunteers in order to train and raise their puppies for the first 12 months of their lives. South Wales is not that different to the people who do the role in the other states, but I probably just have a few extra duties just because it's a new region and I'm working sort of more solo up here. So things like picking puppies up from the airport when they're flown up for new carers and placing them with the carers and managing logistics around equipment and food shipments. And also, I'm more involved after the puppies leave our program in things like adoptions and having them assessed by other programs and things like that as well. But the main part of my job is really meeting up with our carers, either one-on-one or in group training sessions, and helping them to learn the handling and training methods that we use in our program and troubleshoot any issues that they're having with their problem with their puppies.
4: So things like kind of walking and distractions and obedience and home behavior, all kind of all of those types of things.
12: Yeah, pretty much everything that you might encounter when you're raising a puppy. We do have a fairly specific way that we like to do things to keep it consistent for our puppies in training across the different states. Even if a carer has had many puppies throughout their life, there's still quite a steep learning curve for them when they first come into the program. It's going to be slightly different to what they're used to. And it starts off with toilet training and crate training and very basic cues and the socializing and training them to walk nicely on the lead and be calm around all sorts of different distractions is a very much a ongoing process throughout the sort of 10 to 12 months that they have their puppy, because as the puppies get older, they'll encounter more difficult environments and puppies become
4: Teenagers.
12: sometimes teenagers as well. Yeah, they can become a little bit more independent, a little bit more challenging at times, and they'll change as they grow as well.
4: And what regions do you cover in New South Wales?
12: So, I am covering the Greater Sydney area. I'm based in the Central Coast. So, I ideally would like carers from anywhere from the Sydney, Central Coast, and Newcastle regions.
4: Are you looking for new carers now?
12: Absolutely. We're always looking for new carers. There's plenty of puppies coming through, available to go out to homes without much of a wait. And so, yeah, anyone who's interested, please get in touch.
4: And what are some of your favorite things about being a puppy development trainer?
12: Well, I think the obvious one that everybody thinks about is you get to spend a lot of time with these beautiful, cute, fun, affectionate, intelligent little puppies. But also, the people who join the program are such wonderful, generous, and interesting people who are great fun to work with. And So, yeah, what's not to love?
4: Good answer. Anyone that's listening of your carers will be like, yeah, good. I'm glad that we got mentioned, not just the puppies. You know, as a carer, you know, you get a lot of attention on the puppy rather than you. Sometimes you are kind of just an extension of a lead rather than a human being.
12: Yeah, pretty much. I think that's why people maybe do it. It's a conversation starter, but it's also a distraction from yourself.
4: Yeah. What do you find challenging about the role?
12: I think the unpredictable nature of working with animals is always a little bit of a challenge. So you can think you've got your week planned out, but anything can happen, whether that's, you know, illness or misadventure or change in behavior. And I mean, that's also, I guess, a plus when you've got a good problem solving brain that enjoys a challenge, but it's a fairly unpredictable role to work in. And I guess it's just challenging sometimes when they don't respond as you would hope that they would. They throw things at you and you just need to, you know, adapt and be creative and find other ways to resolve things.
4: Yes, like you said, there's a lot of problem solving that might come about the job, and that is, I suppose, part of the joy. If they're all the same dog, you'd be very bored quite quickly, I feel.
12: That's right. I think that the ones that give me the most trouble usually become my favourites because you spend so much time getting to know them.
4: Not that we'd have favourites, but, you know, they kind of become memorable at least, right?
12: That's right.
4: So just to finish off, do you have any advice or messages for any carers that might work with you?
12: I think the most important advice is that seeing an eye dog puppy is still just a puppy. It's still just an infant, a baby. And I think carers will have a tendency to put so much pressure on themselves and so much pressure on the puppy because they are thinking about the end goal and about, you know, this puppy hopefully going on to help someone who's blind or has low vision. And that's great that they're so passionate about helping people who are in the community, but it's also can be a little bit detrimental to their own enjoyment of the experience and to the puppy's development as well. I think it's a slow process, you know, it takes as long as it takes, and you just want to try to make sure you enjoy it along the way and that you don't stress too much about getting things perfect because that's not the goal.
4: I like it. Don't sweat the small stuff, basically. Take each day kind of as a fun one rather than like stressing about progress. Interesting and good. Yeah.
12: Yeah. Just have realistic expectations of yourself and your puppy. And, you know, it's certainly not coming from me or anyone in the organization to feel pressure for a volunteer to train these dogs to a working standard, because that's not what puppy development is about. That all happens afterwards. So when they're puppies, we really just want to make sure that they feel loved, they're well looked after, and that they're getting a fun and rewarding introduction to training.
4: Awesome. Well, thank you so much, Jet, for coming on the show and sharing your story.
12: You're very welcome. Thanks, Harriet.
11: Been listening to the Seeing Eye Dog Show on Vision Australia Radio. I hope you enjoyed my interview with Jet. If you'd like to find out about becoming a puppy carer in New South Wales, head to our website at sed.visionaustralia.org. We'd love to have you on board raising one of our amazing puppies to be a seeing eye dog in the future. Now, I've got an interview from the archives with Paige Don about some free running tips. I hope you enjoy. Hey Paige, thanks for joining me on the show today.
8: Thanks for having me.
4: We're going to talk a little bit about free running. What is free running and why is it so important?
8: So free running is just when puppies get to play together off lead and don't have to work. Usually it's best to have it in a enclosed space so they can be safe. It's really important so then they get time to be social. They're really social creatures and they need that time when they're not working like our seeing eye dogs do. So having that time to just be a puppy and just get to play with their best friends is really good for not only their mental health, but also their fitness as well. In terms of seeing eye dog training, I think it's really important because if the puppies never get to play with other pups or other dogs, then they become a bit like a jack in the box. So whenever they see another dog, they get really overexcited and just want to go and interact with them, which interrupts their focus and interrupts their seeing eye dog training. So if they get that time off lead to just be a dog, then it really does help with their focus when they're on lead in their jacket with their handler. Even just learning those social skills from when they're really young and how to interact nicely with other dogs, not to be rude in any kind of way. That's something that's important for people to realize as well. Sometimes you might put dogs together and they just don't get along, and it might not necessarily mean aggression, but one dog might just not really be that into it. If you notice they don't get along with that dog or they're not comfortable, that's okay. There might be other dogs that they get along with better that make them feel more comfortable. It wouldn't be nice to hang out with someone who ignores you all the time or yells at you all the time or gets up in your space and doesn't listen when you tell them to go away. And it's the same for the dogs.
13: So what are some things to consider about public free running places, like dog beaches, parks, and our seeing eye dog puppies?
8: With a seeing eye dog puppy, as much as you possibly can, enclosed spaces. So if you go to a dog park or an enclosed oval, another alternative could be like an enclosed tennis court or a netball court, as long as you are very respectful of the people who would play sport there, you know, obviously picking up after your dog, not going when there's people actually training for their sport or leaving a mess behind. Yeah, please be respectful there. And then in terms of beaches and things, yes, I take my dogs to beaches, but I'm just very careful with dog beaches and dog parks. When I turn up, I like to go and assess the situation myself before I put the dogs in that scenario. So I like to watch the other dogs and see how they're interacting with each other. You might find that there's a dog that's maybe bullying the other dogs or is a bit too full on for the other dogs. So it's always good to, whether you do a few laps with the seeing eye dog or go and check it out yourself before getting the dog out of the car, is always a good idea before putting the dog in that scenario where they could end up in a bit of strife.
13: So potentially as well, you're looking at things like vaccinations too, which you might not think about, or even with some of our puppies being entire, slightly more complicated too. And the other thing that I think about would be actually the fact that sometimes our puppies are rude.
8: Yes, our puppies are young. The puppies in our program, they're usually under 12 months. They're very enthusiastic. They're learning how to socialize, just like our children need to learn how to socialize and learn their manners and all those things, learn how to share, et cetera. So please don't take your seeing eye puppy to any high volume dog areas before their 16 week vaccine. And it needs to be a week later. Once it's marinated, they can go to those places. Please don't take your puppy if it's unwell, because we don't want to spread anything like gastro or kennel cough to those high volume dog areas as well. And yes, please be mindful if your puppy is not desexed, which I know we delay desexing with a lot of our pups for later in case we would like the dog for breeding purposes. So just keep in mind that adolescent males can attract attention from other entire males, as Harriet mentioned, and it might not be wanted attention. And of course, entire females may also attract attention that we certainly do not want. So just things to be really mindful of.
13: Definitely keeping an eye on the girl in your care when they reach that 6 to 7 month plus mark.
8: It's tricky. Every girl's different. So anywhere from 6 months, but up to 12 months, they could come into season. So just watch them cleaning themselves, any swelling of their vulva or any change in their behavior. Maybe they're becoming a bit more clingy to you, and that could indicate that they may be close to a season. And yeah, definitely don't recommend going to a park at those times.
13: So what are some alternatives to dog parks or public dog spaces like beaches?
8: I actually really recommend to my carers to meet up with friends or meet up with other carers and go to someone's backyard. You can introduce the dogs out the front on long leads to each other, so we can make sure we're all friends before we go off lead in that space. And then they can have a play, just the two of them, and you don't need to worry about unknown people, unknown dogs, whether the other owners are going to be responsible for their dog if their dog is doing something that you would prefer it wasn't. So that's my preferred method. And then we can make sure that we're only mixing boys and boys together and girls together, just to take any of that out of the equation. And I also encourage a training walk beforehand. So whether you go for a walk together side by side and practice your dog distraction beforehand, maybe a 20-minute walk and then a 20-minute play in someone's backyard, and that's more than enough, and they'll sleep the rest of the afternoon.
13: I guess the thing with that walk too is making sure that they're nice and neutral, and then, you know, not pulling or lunging. Otherwise, maybe might be an indication that they'll be a bit foolish together.
8: Yeah, or even if one dog is really not interested or moving away from the other dog, could indicate that they're just not comfortable around the other dog and not going to want to wrestle with them.
13: So when you're looking for some buddies for a dog or a puppy in your care, what should you look for? And I guess, you know, covered a little bit of like the gender, but even like, you know, do you want the same age or different ages? Or
8: it's hard to say. It's hard to blanket rule. Every dog is different. Some dogs are very enthusiastic, and a 9-month-old Labrador male may not be gentle with a 10-week-old puppy on our program. But then again, some puppies know the difference with the little babies and they lie down to play with them, which is lovely. So if you've got a puppy that's quite gentle and not super enthusiastic with other dogs, then they could be good with really any age. But if you've got a really enthusiastic, high energy puppy in training, then you may need to go for someone who's of similar age and size, or someone that's a bit older who may help them learn the ropes with doggy etiquette.
13: I guess as well, it's good to consider the friends that you have, and potentially if you have someone who has that good manners teaching older dog. And I know you said kind of ignoring, you know, you don't want to be constantly ignored, but potentially some sort of like neutral interaction isn't terrible either.
8: Yeah, that's right. So if you have friends with dogs that don't have to be seeing eye dogs, as long as they are vaccinated and well, and also if they would appreciate or tolerate an enthusiastic puppy in their space. So sometimes the older dogs may just let the puppies know they're not interested by moving away or looking away or a little growl. And then if the puppy listens, awesome. And then they will play with them when they're playing nicely. They're our great elder teaching dogs, but some are not that tolerant, and that's very fair enough, especially if they've got any pain or they haven't been brought up around puppies. So just things to keep in mind and chat to your friends about before introducing the dogs in an off-lead scenario.
13: When you are observing some of the play, what are the signs or what the body language that you might look for that would tell you that it's nice and positive?
8: So what I would be looking for is that both dogs are wanting to engage with each other, so moving towards each other, but they're both what I would call loose in the body. So their legs are not stiff, their tail's not stiff and upright. You know, they're wagging, they're bending their elbows, they're doing things like play bowing, they're taking it in turns with chasing, wrestling, and being gentle with each other. So if they're mouthing, they're not... not to say savaging, but, you know, some can get really into it when they play. They're the main things. And even in terms of the tail wagging, a good sign that the dog is feeling neutral is that their tail is parallel with their back. So it's just the line of their back continues along their tail. That's a good sign that the dog's feeling good about the interaction.
13: I guess it's one of those things too, that it's kind of knowing your dog too, because even some of them, the tail carriage is quite different. Like one of the puppies that I have at the moment, her tail is naturally a little bit higher up. She's quite perky. In that case, those signs might be slightly different depending on the dog that you're talking about.
8: Yeah, that's right. I would just be watching for if the dog had like a flagpole of a tail. It was really stiff and they were holding it upright, and then their legs were really stiff, their elbows weren't bending, and the tail wasn't really wagging, then I would be just cautious with that.
13: That's one of them. But what are some of the other body language signs that you might look for that are negative?
8: So if the dog or any of the dogs are wanting to avoid each other, so if they're moving

0: This is pretty common in working breeds like border collies and kelpies. It can be some dogs instigating play, but it also can be a bit of herding or chasing behavior, which other dogs, it can make them uncomfortable. If another dog is pinning a dog to the ground and it's not fair, so they're not taking it in turns, the tail flagging that we talked about, and then their chest would be puffed out as well to make themselves look really big. If the dog is unsure, their tail might be tucked between their legs or even just straight down. If they're cowering, so sort of ducking their head between their shoulders, resource guarding. So if there's a dog at the park that has a ball with its owner, just be mindful because sometimes the ball only comes out at the park. And if another dog goes, "Wow, that looks great. Can I play with that ball?" They may say, "This is my special treasure and I don't want you touching it." So they may growl, lift their lips to show their teeth, bare their teeth, which all those things can lead to biting. And the last one, which is not generally a sign of aggression, it can just be overexcitement, but can also be if the dogs are entire, is when male dogs in particular will whine and then put their head on the back of the other dog to proceed to mount them. Yeah, that's not necessarily meaning that he wants to go on a date. It can just be overexcitement, and girls can do it too, but it is rude. So we don't want our dogs practicing that behavior. But they also may not whine and put their head on their back. They may just go
1: Getting
0: straight
1: on.
0: for it. Overstimulation, overexcitement, overarousal, having lots of feelings and not knowing what to do with them.
1: And I know people used to talk about it as a dominance thing, but it's not necessarily that either, right?
0: No, not necessarily.
1: It is very complicated because there's so many different signs, and you've gone through all of these things, and it's sometimes context, or it's like a combination of all of the things, right? Like even when you say, a dog like showing their teeth. Some dogs will also show teeth with the wiggliest body and this big waggy tail, and like we are playing and we're like, air biting or something like that.
0: Yes.
1: So it's very confusing, isn't it?
0: In scientific terms, Harriet, that game is called bitey face.
1: Oh, is it? Oh, so that's the science, the experts of the labs.
0: Yes.
1: Yeah.
0: No, it is hard. Some dogs do play harder together, especially when they know each other. They gain confidence. My four girls can be very rough with each other, but they won't do that with others necessarily, which thank goodness,
1: Which
0: because
1: is
0: it wouldn't
1: good.
0: be appreciated, I don't think. But the main thing is, are the dogs matching each other's energy, and is it fair? So, are both dogs enthusiastic about this play? Are they both being chased or both laying on the ground and then the other on top and vice versa with the wrestling? Or is it always one dog being chased or always one dog being pinned to the ground? Just things to watch out for.
1: So when you are, I guess, looking at some of those negative signs and you're starting to be a bit suspicious that it might be going less well, when should you be intervening?
0: So I would be calling the dog back or going to collect them if you see any of those negative signs from either dog. So whether it is your seeing eye dog in training that's in your care, your pet dog, or the other dog that is there, if they show any of those signs, I wouldn't necessarily rely on the dog's recall in those scenarios. Even if it's in positive play, they may not come back because it's
1: Because the
0: exciting.
1: brain is elsewhere.
0: The brain is elsewhere. And if we've only practiced recall in the backyard when it's just you and the dog, and we haven't practiced around distractions and different places, they may not do it. So I would go, like, call the dog, try, and I would collect them and put them on a leash and get them to calm down. So even if they're showing that they're really excited and the other dog is showing it's tolerant, but they're like not super into it, then I would call your dog away, put them on a lead, let them just calm down. And whether you decide to try again or you move on and find a different dog that matches your dog's vibes.
1: I think it's an interesting point. Like you said, you might let them have a second kind of chill for a bit. In that case, would you do something like kind of try and re-engage your dog and actively try and get them to chill out, or are you more like ignoring them?
0: Yeah, so depending on what the dog needs, in those instances, it's pretty exciting. So they may not want to sit still. So trying to get them to sit, and they may not want to. If they're not feeling safe, they may not want to sit. So just moving. So if you're walking away, they can get their energy out. You might notice them do a big body shake. That's them shaking off their feelings, whether they're good or bad, whether it's excitement or overarousal or fear, and they come back to baseline. Good dog. And then you can try again, whether it's

0: with that dog because they were both just over enthusiastic, or whether it's with another dog who may potentially be more gentle or maybe more enthusiastic and match your puppy's play style.
1: And are there any other tips for play or things to consider when we're talking about free running?
0: If you have a puppy that is particularly mouthy or likes to mouth other dogs, you could always try giving them a toy to hold in their mouth while they free run as well. So they can run around with their friends but not hold their friends in their mouth, which is not always appreciated by the other dogs either. That's something that you could consider. I would also recommend taking special treats. If your seeing eye dog is not on a special diet from your said contact or a vet, then you could always try some special food to encourage the recall around distractions. So whether that's boiled chicken or little bits of chopped up carrot, liver treats. My favorite is squeezy peanut butter. Stick with one, see how their tummy goes. And that could be something that they only get when they come back in those scenarios where they could choose not to because there's so much excitement happening around them.
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10: Rainstone Fall by Peter Helton. Read by Andrew Wincott. Next morning in my kitchen, I contemplated how the things that made us feel civilized varied greatly from person to person. With Annie's, it was going to the theatre. In Tim's case, anything with lots of mayo did the trick. What made me feel civilized was a leisurely breakfast, preferably involving hot croissant, smoked salmon, a 5-minute egg, and no police. One day, I would manage it. I could hear them crunch their wheels, breaking hard in the yard, and knew it meant trouble. Far too early for a friendly chat. Annis hadn't put in an appearance downstairs yet, and I hoped she had the sense to keep it that way. Knowing his way around the place, Needham sent someone to every door, but the hammering came from the front. No one knocks like the fuzz. You just can't ignore it, whether your croissants are burning in the oven or not. I did a quick mental check, remembered that my shotgun had been stolen and my handgun confiscated, and walked confidently towards my front door with the traditional, all right, no need to break it down. Apparently, there was. It flew open as a large uniformed constable shouldered through. Immediately behind him came a large Needham in superintendent mode, with a look capable of withering any gumshoe wisecracks I might have in mind. As it happened, I wasn't good at that kind of thing before breakfast.
11: "Chris, Honeysett, I'm arresting you on suspicion of murder," he rattled off.
10: You do not have to say anything, but I must warn you that it may harm your defense if you do not mention when questioned something which you later rely upon in court. Anything you do say may be given in evidence. What's that smell? 2, all butter croissants dying in the oven. All right, kitchen. He waved me on. You don't touch a thing. He warned me off. Constable, get the damn croissants out of the oven. We don't want them catching fire. The constable did his bidding and left the baking tray on the top of the stove. The croissants looked just about edible, I thought, and my stomach growled in agreement. Right, let's go. I took a last hungry look at my breakfast table. Cafetiere of coffee, a perfectly cooked speckled egg, the smoked salmon waiting for the croissant, and let myself be pushed out of the house. Is this about the old geezer in my car? We were being driven by a plain-clothed, plain-faced policeman into town. This is about the murder victim in your car, so save it. Grimshaw, still your solicitor. Do I really need her, Mike? You've just been arrested for murder, Chris. And it's Superintendent Needham, until I tell you otherwise. Once, over a few beers, Needham had offered first name terms and had probably regretted it ever since. At Manvers Street Police Station, they asked me a lot of questions they knew the answers to already. Searched me half-heartedly, took my mobile away, and made me wait in an overheated interview room with an elective mute constable standing by the door. I sat and worked on changing my 30-a-day habit into a 50-a-day habit until the door opened and Needham and D.S. Sorby turned up with their files and tapes. Sorby scrabbled the cellophane wrapping off a new tape and did the preliminaries. When the tape recorder stopped bleeping, he sat down next to Needham opposite me, told the tape who, when, and what, and the ping-pong started. Your solicitor is on her way, Needham said. But since you're happy to start without her, what makes you suddenly think it was murder? I asked. I don't suddenly think, honey said. The pathologist and forensics tell me. The victim did collide with your car whilst riding his electric bicycle. We found the crumpled remains of it hidden under some bushes beside the Lamb Brook, a few hundred yards from where we found your car. But Prof. Meyer's report says you hit him on the head, then ran him over. Prof. Myers said no such thing. Professor Earnshaw Myers probably said something like, the victim suffered a blow to the head prior to being involved in an accident, or some such carefully worded thing. But did he tell you what killed him? The blow to the head or the accident? Did you find any fingerprints on the bike? We ask the questions, Mr. Honeysett, Sorby suggested with forced boredom in his voice. It wasn't very convincing, like this entire arrest thing. Needham, on the other hand, was a good actor. It was always difficult to unravel his ultimate motives. That's what made him such a dangerous cop, if you sat on the wrong side of the table, which is where I spend most of my time. But I had the distinct impression that Sorby's heart wasn't really in it. Ignoring him, I asked Needham, have you traced the minicab driver who took me home yet? Of course not, because there's no such creature. There is, but he's not going to admit to picking up an illegal fare in the street without prior booking. He could get fired or lose his license. Memories of my way home that night were far too hazy to remember what company the cab belonged to or what the driver might have looked like. I couldn't even remember the make or colour of the car. No minicab driver. No alibi. No alibi. No croissant for breakfast. For an awfully long time, something had to be done. The door opened behind me and some kind of signal was exchanged because Needham picked up his file. Your solicitor is here. As if to confirm this, a clear, precise voice demanded, I'd like to talk to my client alone, if you don't mind. Sorby did the interview suspended palaver for the tape and followed his boss out of the room as my solicitor took a seat opposite me, setting her briefcase beside her on the floor. There was nothing at all grim about Kate Grimshaw. In fact, she was good to look at. She looked a young 50, had a well-cut face to match her well-cut charcoal grey suit. Hair dyed black, red and gold and cut very short. Rather forbidding grey eyes, though. Just looking at her made me feel young again. About 5, I'd say. "All right," Honey said. "Start babbling at me like an overexcited infant, protesting his innocence in the face of overwhelming evidence to the contrary." "You misjudge me, as usual." I lit another cigarette to dampen down the hunger that kicked about in my stomach, then I rattled off the whole story. Heather and Ken's attempt to hire me. The mysterious men Ken thought he'd heard threatened to let someone called Albert have an accident. How much of that I'd told Needham, what they had told me, and the fact that I had missed out on breakfast. I might have laboured that last point a bit. "My heart bleeds for you. Is this the story you want them to believe, or me to believe?" "It's what happened," I protested. "All right, then. So, no weapon has been found, certainly none with your prints on it. Someone stole your car and used it to run over the old deer. It happens all the time. There's nothing to link you to the victim apart from the car you reported stolen, and the police have been negligent in finding your cab driver. They haven't got a snowball's chance of keeping you here. As usual, I can't believe you even talked to the police without me. And for the second time. You really must like it in here. When will you learn? I know you rate Superintendent Needham highly, but all the same, say nothing and call me. How often must I tell you?" She waved my cigarette smoke away irritably. "That's fine for you to say. Has anyone ever told you how much you charge?" "You can pay me in paintings," she said, dismissing my point. "Paintings? Tings? Plural? Your fees have gone up." "A pair, 40 by 80 inches, predominantly blue." "Predominantly blue?" I huffed. "I don't do interior decorating." "And I don't do charity work. Please, don't go all injured artistic soul on me, Chris. A, you can't afford it, and B, I know you'd happily exchange one of your paintings for a roast turbot if one came along." She was right, of course. I agreed, and 20 minutes later I went and collected my mobile phone from Sergeant Hayes at the desk, while Grimshaw waited impatiently by the exit. The relief of getting out of there must have shown on my face. "Don't know what you've got to smile about," Hayes grunted as he made me sign for my phone. "It's much safer in here than out there." "Yes, but the tea is lousy." "There is that," he agreed, and walked off to file the receipt. Once back outside in the drizzle, Grimshaw and I shook hands. "Keep me informed of any new developments, will you? Don't wait until they pull you in again." She pointed her key. A racing green Jaguar in the station car park flashed its side lights. "What makes you think there'll be developments?" "That hungry look on your face. It means you're off to get yourself into trouble," she said over her shoulder. "Talking of which, you couldn't give me a lift to trouble, could you?" "Certainly not. There's a taxi rank around the corner. Take some free advice, Chris," she said as she got into her car. "Go home, start painting." Then she got into her car and drove off at 50 quid a minute. It was good advice, and free, and it was tempting. While I walked, I got out my mobile and noted that it needed charging, which almost certainly meant some copper had played around with it while I was in there. I called Griffins, the insurers, and asked for Harbottle. "Ah, Honeysett, have you nailed him?" "Nailed him? You're watching too many cop shows. Now, I have followed Lane every waking minute over the past few days," I lied. "As you will see from my invoice, and there's not the slightest hint that he is anything but genuine." "Rubbish! Keep at it. I know he's faking it. I can feel it in my waters." "I don't want to know about your waters. I'm standing in the rain as it is." I was grateful I'd never felt anything in my waters. If I ever did, I'd see a doctor about it. I'd really hoped to rid myself of this job. With D.I. Deeks interested in Lane and some DC called Howell traipsing after him, and just possibly me as well, This didn't spell fun. But then there were roofers to be paid. Look, I don't feel right taking Griffin's money, when there probably won't be a result at the end. Just how much are you prepared to fork out for this? Oh, no, I'm not falling for that one. I'm not allowed to tell you that, otherwise that'll be exactly the sum you'll charge us. Give it another week, then we'll call it off. Think of something. Be inventive. He has to slip up sometime. I just know it. Do you realize it hasn't stopped raining since I took this job? I'm thinking of charging you extra for working in inclement weather. Get a brolly, said Harbottle, and hung up. At the taxi rank, I realized I had no money on me. Well, I'll be able to pay the driver at home. This time, I made mental notes on the make of car, Mercedes, the taxi firm, Soulis, and the back of the driver's head, Square. I wedged myself into the corner of the back seat, absent-mindedly took out a cigarette and lit it, without even noticing I'd done so, until the driver got agitated. Hey, there's no smoking, all right? Enough signs everywhere. I apologized and chucked the cigarette out of the window, with a pang of regret. I'd be smoking in my sleep soon. When we splashed into the yard at Mill House, I asked him to wait so I could get enough money to pay the extortionate fare. I ran through the rain to the front door. It was locked. I felt for my keys and remembered I hadn't brought them. So I gave the bell pull a workout, despite the fact that Annis's Land Rover was missing. I just didn't want to believe the way the day was going. I made apologetic gestures towards the cab driver and walked round to the kitchen door. Locked. When I got back to the front, the driver had got out of the car. Cab drivers hate getting out of the car. Problems? He asked. Didn't bring my keys, I explained. I expected someone to be in. Oh, yeah. It's no problem, though. If a mere constable could do it, then so could I. I took a short run at it and rammed the door open with my shoulder, just like in the movies. Except in the movies, no one ever hopped about afterwards rubbing their sore shoulder and cursing like their Tourette's had just kicked in. Right then, money. I hunted round in a couple of jackets without result. The driver was standing in the door, eyeing me doubtfully. You do live here, right? In the end, I had to pay him in small change, scraped together from a gherkin jar full of silver and copper coins I kept on top of the fridge, and he was not a happy man when he drove off. At least, should anyone else have got themselves bumped off in the meantime, he would definitely remember driving me home. In the kitchen, I opened the bread bin, empty. There was no sign of my abandoned breakfast. I opened the fridge. No smoked salmon left. There was a note from Annis by the kettle. Gone shopping. There isn't a thing to eat in the house. When Annis came back, she noisily unpacked the shopping on the kitchen table. While I attacked the groceries armed with a loaded butter knife, she slapped down several ominous items. Bleach, toilet cleaner, cream cleanser, marigolds, Hoover bags. Hoover bags? I repeated in awe. We hadn't had Hoover bags for months. Our perennial problem was that the somewhat relaxed attitude to housework and the chaotic habits of two painters combined unfavorably with Tim's eating procedures. There were probably enough crisps and salted nuts down the back of the furniture to see the squirrels and us through the winter. Despite the considerable size of the barn we used for a studio, stuff tended to drift down to the house. Canvas samples, whole paintings, drawings, sketchbooks, paint-stained art books, oil pastels, and bits of string. It was usually Annis who capitulated first and started making spring clean noises, having a slightly lower yuck threshold than me. I fled on the Norton into the hill fog that crept down the sides of the valley, then crossed over into Swainswick via Balebrook Lane. Over here, visibility was even worse. Once I'd taken to the narrow lanes that snake through the Lamb Valley, the fog made orientation difficult. My poor, abused DS had, of course, long been removed to the police compound, where forensic technicians went over it with things a lot finer than the proverbial. Yet even if the fog hadn't obscured the opposite hillside, I'd have found it hard to make out which field exactly it and the dead body had been found in. The smashed gates would give it away, of course, but I was on the wrong side of the Lamb Brook, and the further I rode into the valley, the less I could see. The lane I cautiously puttered along was at least tarmacked, and gently rose and fell, but was taking me nowhere near the place. I realized I'd probably driven past the turnoff in the mist, and was just slowing to turn back when a cluster of farm buildings hove darkly into view. It was mid-afternoon, yet the daylight could not have been described as broad. The buildings were substantial and satisfyingly old, apart from a huge modern brick and corrugated asbestos shed that, judging by the smell, was home to a large number of poultry. A no-nonsense wooden sign, hand-painted in black letters, proclaimed this to be Spring Farm. The big metal gates were open on a cluttered yard containing enough old farm machinery to start a museum of agriculture. But mercifully there were no dogs in evidence. Did I mention I was terrified of dogs? So I rode straight in. The unusual exhaust note of the Norton served as a bell. A bulky bloke in black jumper, filthy yellow plastic dungarees, and black wellies appeared from the far end of the shed, holding what looked like a broad broom devoid of bristles. I left the bike next to a square concrete tank of some sort and walked the 20 yards to the waiting man. At first, judging by his way of moving and the tightly curled hair, he appeared to be youngish, but every yard I covered put a year on him until I came to stop before a man in his 50s. His square face was badly let down by a thin, irregular nose and a small, disapproving mouth. He leant on his muck scraper and barked his greeting. "Yeah?" He somehow managed to make the word sound like, "Get back on your bike and ride out of here while you still can." Or perhaps it was just the fog getting to me. I explained who I was and began by asking about the citron in the field, but he interrupted me. "Ask the farmer." This was accompanied by a jerk of the head towards the farmhouse proper. "You're not the farmer?" "He's in the house." "Okay. Did you by any chance see..." "Ask the farmer." "Okay. Thank you so much." He waited until I was halfway towards what I took to be the front door, then called after me. "He's busy." I turned, but he was already disappearing round the corner of the shed. I knocked at the iron-shod door of the farmhouse and waited. For a while, nothing happened. I knocked again. In mid-knock, the door was snatched wide open by a man somewhere in his 40s, who stepped forward and filled the old doorframe completely with his broad shoulders. He actually had to stoop to get out, where he straightened up and sniffed as though the all-pervading smell of chicken shit was somehow a new phenomenon. His face was pale and unshaven and could have done with some sleep, about a week's worth. His checked shirt and cords had seen better days. I pointed over my shoulder. "The man said, 'Brian, where is the bastard?' He's gone round that... Who are you, anyway?" I introduced myself. "I'm a private investigator, and I wondered if I could ask..." "Ha!" It was more a challenge than a laugh. Challenge to what? I didn't know. He turned round and disappeared inside again, but left the door open. "Private investigator? Yeah, just what I need," he grumbled over his shoulder. I followed him through a wide corridor, its floor darkly tiled and cluttered with boots and wellies, into a big, cold, dysfunctional kitchen. "Private secretary is what I need, actually." His sweeping arm gesture invited me to appreciate the chaos of paperwork on the table, the chairs and the floor. An old-fashioned electric typewriter and a big button calculator stood half buried amongst the papers, books and booklets, lists, maps and notepads. Adding to the chaos with the teetering piles of dinner plates and other crockery waiting to be washed everywhere, and the stacks of used pots and pans. Some of those had also found space on the chairs and floor. More than anything, he needed a housekeeper. It was my turn to sniff. There was more than a hint of decay here, and someone had been hitting the bottle. "You any good with paperwork? Perhaps you could investigate this little lot for me. It's certainly criminal. Thought up by the evil geniuses in Brussels, I've no doubt. Care for a drink? Hope you don't mind if I do," he said when I shook my head. "Not that I really give a shit about anything much." He picked up a bottle of supermarket gin from under the table and poured himself a generous measure into a glass blind with grime. Then he waggled the bottle towards me in a way that was meant to be tempting. "No, thanks, really. I'm driving." "No shit. I thought you came in a biplane. You look like a barnstorming stunt pilot in that getup." He let himself drop heavily onto the only chair that wasn't covered in paperwork or dirty kitchenware. "Sit down. Make some space for yourself. And call me Jack, because that's my name. Jack Fryer. Small Fry. Cheers." He raised his glass in salute. Here was a man who had been drinking steadily for hours and handled it with a depressing and frightening tautness that balanced precariously on top of a barely suppressed rage. I carefully cleared a chair for myself and gestured at the papers festooning the table. "So, what's all this?" I asked. "Anyone can make a mistake." "This is called a subsidy application form," he said in capital letters. "The new subsidy, of course." "I see. Do you, fuck? But hey, let me enlighten you. Used to be that we received payments based on the number of animals we reared. Made sense? No more. From now on, subsidies will be based on number of acres farmed, no matter how many animals on them. What could be simpler? Suicide, that's what. Let me show you. These." He flung them in the air one by one. "Are the explanatory booklets, 2, 3, 5, about 10 of them. And then there are the maps and the lists. Every acre needs to be registered with the Rural Payments Agency, and they manage to miss half of your fields off the lists. And if you call their fucking helpline, you get some 12-year-old twit telling you the payments have been put back by 3 months. The bank's already said they won't play ball anymore, which means I could easily lose the farm. And even if I don't, the new subsidies will amount to only half of what we used to get, which means we'll no longer make any profit at all. I don't know why I bother with this fucking crap. If I had the money, I'd sue the Minister for Agriculture for destroying my livelihood and driving me to drink. Are you sorry you asked yet?" "No, not at all." "Well, that makes you a right weirdo. So, what do you want? If you can't calculate acreage or repair dishwashers, then you're no fucking use to me at all." He waved a hand at the piles of furry dishes in and around the sink. "You can wash these things by hand, you know." "Bollocks! I tried it once. It can't be done. Did you say private investigator? What might you be investigating on my farm?" "Botulism," I nearly said, looking at spoons stuck in half-eaten tins of food, but asked about my DS instead. Had he noticed it across the valley? "Of course I did, and the police already asked me a lot of dumb questions about it on Sunday." "What kind of dumb questions?" I was hoping to get the answers without having to ask dumb questions myself. Jack obliged. "When did I first notice there was a black car in the middle of the field? I noticed it when I looked out the window Thursday morning. Why didn't I report it then?" "Because it's not my bloody field, that's why." "Whose bloody field is it?" "Tony bloody Blackfield's bloody field. Bought it for Lane End Farm some 10 years ago from the Fairchilds. And Blackfield's just the kind of bloke to leave an old wreck in it, if only to piss everybody off. Either that or bloody joyriders dumped it there, I thought at the time. Then they told me about the dead guy in the car. Was anyone missing? Did I know anyone fitting the description? What, a bloke with half his brain seeping from his ears? No, can't say I do, officer. And so it went on. Did I know someone called Honey something? Honey said. That's the one. What a stupid name. I'd never heard of him. I'm, Honey said. Thought that's what you said. It was my car you saw, but I didn't drive it there. Neither did I stick a dead body in the back, but I'd like to know who did. That's understandable. But why ask me? Gotta start somewhere. Where can I find the farmer who owns the field? He snorted his contempt. Blackfield? Some farmer. Keep on down the lane, take the first turn to the left, cross the Lamb via the bridge, then keep going north, ignoring all else until you see a big, ugly mess. And that's just his face. Ha! You can't miss it. His place is a shambles. Though what kind of reception you'll get, I can't say. You don't think much of him, then? As a farmer, I mean. I don't think much of him in any capacity. He's not doing much farming, though, that's for sure. Then what does he do? Jack Fryer pulled his unshaven face into the caricature of a grin. That's a damn good question, and you should definitely ask him that. And please come back and let me know what his answer was. This thought seemed to produce some genuine mirth for a moment. Then his smile vanished without a trace. Now, if that's all, I'd like to get on with this shit here. Sure, I'll see myself out.
4: 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While we work, Eastern Freeway will be closed between Chandler Highway and Tram Road from the night of the 19th of June to the morning of the 22nd of June. Significant delays expected. 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
11: Hello everyone and welcome back to Blindside, broadcasting on Reading Radio Brisbane. I'm your host Ian Geard and today we are discussing the Carina One battery option for the Metaray glasses. Alright, let me start with a little scene from real life. Picture this. It's one of those rare days where the universe has decided to cooperate. The weather's decent. You've got a cane in your hand or a guide dog. Your phone is charged. You're organised, which, if you're like me, happens roughly as often as a bus arriving exactly on time. And you've got the Ray-Ban Meta glasses on, or some of us like to call them the Meta-Ray. Sounds like a superhero or a fish. Either way, it makes me smile. You're using them exactly how they shine. A bit of audio, hands-free movements, a quick voice prompt, maybe grabbing assistance from Be My Eyes, or snapping a photo because the light is perfect and you want to bottle that moment for later. You're moving through your day with confidence, and then the glasses do the thing they always do. They don't throw a tantrum, they don't flash sirens, they just calmly inform you battery low, and instantly the vibe changes. You're no longer just living your day. You have been prompted to power manage. You're doing mental arithmetic. You're thinking about the recharge case. Where is it? Is it charged? Did I pack the cable? Is it the right cable? Why do I own three cables that look identical and somehow none of them is the one I need? It's like magic trick. Except the only thing disappearing is your battery. So today's episode is for everyone who loves these glasses but wants more real-world battery time with less interruption. We're focusing on a popular add-on called Prism XR Carina C1 battery system. often misheard as Carina 1. And we'll also look at other wearable attached to the glass battery options and how they behave in daily life and what they might cost in Australian dollars. Now, the reality check. How long do the glasses last? Before we talk solutions, we've got to be honest about our starting point. Ray-Bans or Meta-Ray, official information for Ray-Ban Meta glasses describes battery life of up to 4 hours with moderate usage and up to 3 hours if you're running continuous audio streaming and voice assistance. It all depends on use and conditions. For Gen 2, Meta-Ray product information describes up to 8 hours with moderate usage and about 5 hours with continuous audio streaming and voice assistance. And then there's the charging case, because the case is basically the glasses' little resort. They go in, they recover, and they come out ready to act like nothing ever happened. But it takes time. Meta's info describes the case as providing up to 48 additional hours of charging for Gen 2 and up to around 32 additional hours for Gen 1, again, depending on usage. So yes, the case helps a lot, but it still means you're tired of a routine. Stop, dock, wait, and manage. And here's the question. What if you could keep charging without pausing your life every time? The story turns. The power problem meets the solution. Let's jump back into our day out story. You're out longer than expected. The appointment runs late. The bus decides to take the scenic route. Or a friend calls and says, "We're nearby. Do you want to come and join us?" And you say, "Yes, because we're not here to shrink our lives to suit technology. Technology should expand our lives." But the glasses battery becomes the weak link. And it always happens at the worst time. Never when you're sitting quietly at home thinking. That's where the Prism XR Carina C1 steps in. Carina C1 is designed specifically to keep Ray-Ban Meta glasses powered without being completely dependent on the case. Prism XR positions it as an all-day power solution built around two practical charging approaches: swappable battery packs, so you can replace a battery module rather than stopping your day, and two, a snap-on magnetic cable so if you've got a power bank or charger nearby, you can top it up as you go on the go. Prism's XR product messaging describes each battery adding around 2 hours of extra use. And Prism XR also frames the system as giving about 965 milliamps total capacity when you combine two batteries with the charging case, with marketing claims reaching up to about 12 hours total power in their usage framing. Now, whenever you hear up to, here's my translation. This is the best case scenario. The best case scenario usually doesn't pan out. So yes, your results will vary. But even if you don't hit the headline number, the real win says the same, less interruption, because you can charge while wearing the glasses. Or at least top up quickly without the whole stop, dock, wait ritual. What it's like in real life, specifically quality and usability. So what does it feel like in practice? Think of Carina C1 like giving your glasses a tiny power companion, like a little backpack for energy. But instead of a dodgy rubber band do-it-yourself job, this is purpose-built and meant to sit neatly as a part of the frames, right on the back of the armature, and it locks in with a little metal clip. And the impact is very much mental as is technical. You stop thinking, "I hope this lasts," and start thinking, "I'm covered." For blind and low vision users, that shift matters because stopping to charge isn't always simple. You might be navigating a busy environment, moving through public transport, managing a call, recording something important, or using voice control for quick tasks. The fewer interruptions, the smoother the experience. And there's another benefit that doesn't get enough attention: predictability. If you've got swappable batteries, you can build a routine that's easy to remember and easy to trust. One battery in use, one ready to go, and a case as backup. So if you remove one battery that has been expended, place it in the case, the charging case, it'll be ready for the next one. You could do that all day. It's the same logic as carrying a spare cane tip or a spare cable. It's not about collecting gadgets. It's about protecting your confidence and independence. Another attach-to-glass option. Now, Carina C1 isn't the only solution. Other products are chasing the same goal. Charge while wearing, extend run time, and reduce the case or nothing feeling. One name that comes up is Transnovo. Transnovo's Kickstarter messaging describes a snap-on magnetic charging system with extra power and a strong emphasis on charging while you continue using the glasses. Their own promotional material frames it as clean, convenient, less stopping, less cable fuss, and more movement. And here's a concrete Australian price example. An Australian UBuy listing shows the Transvino wearable charger at $209 Australian, with the note that shipping and customs are extra at checkout. Then there's another style, a smaller boost concept like the Aerient on-the-go approach. 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What to consider before buying? 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Number one, comfort and fit. Anything you attach to glasses can change how they sit. There is a pressure consideration and a weight consideration. If you wear them for hours, comfort becomes the deciding factor. And if something feels annoying at the minute five, it'll feel like a soap opera by hour two. Number two, your usage style, short bursts, quick calls, quick clips. You might only need occasional boosts. 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So here's the Blindsight takeaway. Nice and clear. If you love your Metaray bands but keep hitting that midday power wall, Carina C1 stands out because it matches two real-life needs. Sometimes you want quick swap and go power, and sometimes you want to connect to a power bank and keep moving. Cost is always a consideration. Of all of the options available currently, the Blindsight pick is Carina C1. It's lightweight, low warmth generation, hardly noticeable, sits on the end of the armature. With a charging case and two charge banks, it comes with also with a cable. This product is, however, sold out for Wayfarer Large, currently due to demand. Keep checking Amazon as it will be coming back online and you'll be able to access it through that port. You need to choose what suits you, your specific needs. You've been listening to Blindsight on Reading Radio Brisbane. I'm Dean Geard, your host, and I hope today's episode helped you feel more confident about extending battery life on your Meta Ray-Ban glasses. Whether you choose the Carina C1, a snap-on charger option, or a simple portable boost strategy. We will be seeing you next week, but until then, stay safe, stay curious, and see you next week.

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12: Hello and welcome to On This Day. I'm Marilyn Barclay and today is Tuesday the 9th of June. Let's begin today by remembering a terrific feat of endurance and bravery. In 1928, two Australians, Charles Kingsford Smith, Smithy, and Charles Ulm, together with two Americans, navigator Harry Lyon and radio operator James Warner, became the first to fly across the Pacific. Smithy and Ulm made the Trans-Pacific flight to see if air services across the Pacific, between Australia and the United States, had a commercial future. For their journey, they used a second-hand Fokker plane, named the Southern Cross, which was equipped with three new engines and the best navigation and radio equipment available. The Southern Cross took off from California, bound for Hawaii, on the 31st of May 1928, a leg of 27 hours and 25 minutes. The flight attracted worldwide interest. Storms made the next flight between Hawaii and Fiji challenging, but the distance was covered in 34 hours and 30 minutes, the furthest non-stop ocean flight on record to that time. A crowd of 15,000 gathered to meet them at Brisbane Airport on the 9th of June 1928. The next day, on their arrival in Sydney, a crowd of about 300,000 gathered to welcome the heroes. Smithy and Ulm received over £20,000 in cash, as well as aeronautical awards. They were skilled flyers, but their relentless pursuit of flying records exposed them to danger and proved to be their ultimate undoing. In 1934, Ulm, aged 36, disappeared between San Francisco and Hawaii while attempting to set a new America to Australia record. Sir Charles Kingsford Smith was knighted in 1932. He kept up a hectic flying life until 1935, when he and his co-pilot got caught in a monsoon over the Bay of Bengal during a flight from London to Sydney in an attempt to break the record for the England to Australia flight. Smithy was 38 years old. He used to say death was awaiting him on every flight, and on that flight it caught him. Australia hasn't forgotten its beloved aviators and pioneers. Sydney's largest airport is officially known as Kingsford Smith International, and Qantas Airlines named one of its massive Airbus 380 jetliners in honour of Ulm. On to something different. And I see that on this day in 2017, actor Adam West passed away. West, born William West Anderson in 1928, was best known for his portrayal of the Caped Crusader Batman on television and in film during the 1960s. The Camp series was a cultural hit, and while only running from 66 to 68, it left an indelible legacy, with West forever being connected to Batman. West would reprise his role as Batman many times over the years and would also cameo on television as himself, often joking about his legacy as Batman. He did this as late as 2016, appearing on an episode of The Big Bang Theory, where he argued about who was the best Batman. Unsurprisingly, he voted for himself. Now to our music break. Staying in 2017, and on June the 9th, 2017, Gene Simmons filed a trademark for the devil horns hand gesture, which he then abandoned less than 2 weeks later. The salute consists of lowering your middle and ring fingers while extending the index and pinky fingers to represent the devil's horns. Simmons' particular variation included extending the thumb, which is the American Sign Language sign for I love you. Simmons claimed he invented the gesture in 1974. The same year Kiss released their first two albums.

And that was Kiss with Strutter. Now let's look at another world record attempt. On this day in 1978, at the Manhattan Center in New York, Bob Specker Jr. was in the final stages of beating a Domino's world record by knocking down 100,000 dominoes in a row. Mr. Specker, the 21-year-old world domino wizard from Philadelphia, had spent 9 days, a total of 95 hours, arranging the 100,000 dominoes in patterns of names, figure eights, hoops and whirls on the 5,000-square-foot floor area of the ballroom at Manhattan Center. As Specker leaned down to

still broke the world's record for toppling a continuous chain of dominoes, but missed his goal of 100,000 down dominoes by 2,502. And some more on this day events. Walt Disney's famous cartoon Duck made his film debut as a bit player in the 1934 cartoon The Little Wise Hen. Donald Duck and his quack-quacking delivery featured in 127 cartoons before his final appearance in 1961. Another cartoon premiere, Warner Brothers' cartoon A Gruesome Twosome, starring Tweety, premiered in the USA on this day in 1945. In 1970, Bob Dylan was given an honorary Doctorate of Music at Princeton University. In 1983, British Conservative Prime Minister Margaret Thatcher, buoyed by victory in the Falkland Islands War and by deep divisions within the opposition Labour Party, was easily re-elected to a second term in office. Let's have a look at the birthday book for the 9th of June. And I see composer and lyricist Cole Porter was born in 1891 in Peru, Indiana. He published his first song, The Bobolink Waltz, at the age of 10. His Broadway career was launched in 1928, when five of his songs were used in the musical play Let's Do It. His many contributions to the Broadway stage include Anything Goes, Kiss Me Kate, Can Can, and Silk Stockings. And he wrote the music and lyrics for the film High Society. He died in 1964. And to end the show, on this day in 2015, Taylor Swift was sitting at number one on the ARIA charts in Australia with Bad Blood. It was the fourth single and third Australian number one from her album 1989 after Shake It Off and Blank Space. Her album 1989 would end up 11 times platinum in Australia. 'Cause

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6: Victorian Premier Jacinta Allen dismisses leadership speculation. Seven arrested as manhunt for escaped bikie continues across Greater Darwin. Good afternoon and thanks for joining us for the National News Hour. Today is Tuesday, the 9th of June. I'm Trudy Helston. Andrew Williams will be reading with me today. We're coming to you from our studios in Perth and we hope you can stay with us as we bring you up to date with the most recent news reports from around the nation. And it's over to Andrew now with today's top story.
7: Thanks so much, Trudy. This report comes from The Age and is written by Chip LeGrand. Victorian Premier Jacinta Allen dismisses leadership speculation as navel-gazing amid surge in One Nation support. Victorian Premier Jacinta Allen has stared down anonymous detractors, raising speculations about her leadership, dismissing them as navel-gazers and declaring herself all-in as Victoria heads towards an uncertain state election stalked by the rise of One Nation. Allen said this morning, "I don't know who these people are. I've said navel-gazing is not the answer here. Navel-gazing is not what Victorians want and need." The Premier conceded, for the first time, that One Nation is eating into Labor's support, as well as cannibalising the vote of the Liberal and National parties. She said this was being driven largely by global forces, such as the war in Iran and the global fuel price shock, which are being felt around kitchen tables across the state. She said, "I'm absolutely determined to see this through, because when the going gets tough, the tough get going. And I'm all in on this challenge. The old rules have changed. We have seen that, not just today, for some time now. Global shocks are really hurting households. Inflation, wage security, job security, and they're really impacting people's lives. We are seeing One Nation is taking a slice of the Labor Party vote. It is absolutely cannibalising the Liberal Party vote and the National Party vote. But I say to Victorians, the next election is about choice, about the sort of Victoria we want. Navel-gazing is not the answer. Doing the hard work is the answer. And I continue to do that work." When asked whether she would agree to step aside as Premier if she became convinced that another Labor leader would improve the party's electoral prospects in November, Allen rejected the idea. Health Minister Harriet Shing, a staunch supporter of the Premier, backed her to remain in the job. Shing said, "She's made absolutely clear that we need to build things in order to create a better Victoria, not just for now, but for our kids and for their kids. She has championed the delivery of more housing. She's stood firm against constant opposition and division from the Liberals, from the Nationals, and now from One Nation. Sheng added, "I'm really proud to stand by the Premier." Next week's parliamentary sitting, when the Labor caucus will gather for its regular meeting, is the last before a six-week winter break. Although Deputy Premier Ben Carroll is seen as the most credible leadership rival, he has not made a claim on the top job. This is not the first time the Premier has been forced to ward off leadership speculation since taking over from Daniel Andrews in 2023. However, rumblings began again last week. On Friday, The Age spoke to eight Labor MPs across the factional divide who, speaking anonymously to avoid repercussions, said frustration with Allen was building again and a challenge could take place before the 28th of November election. Others argued that a spill is far from a sure thing, believing the numbers aren't there for a proper challenge. But all agreed that constant conversations about the rise of One Nation and Labor's poor polling had contributed to a fractious mood among the party. And that report is from The Age and written by Chip LeGrand. Victorian Premier Jacinta Allen dismisses leadership speculation as navel-gazing amid surge in One Nation support.
8: Seven arrested as manhunt for escaped bikie continues across Greater Darwin. Seven people have been arrested as the manhunt continues for a top-end Mongols bikie who scaled an enclosed courthouse dock and escaped from custody last week. Northern Territory Police said Brant Graham was under the watch of G4S security guards when he fled from the Darwin local court on Friday morning. The ABC's CCTV footage captured the 44-year-old sprinting out of the courthouse entrance and running down Cavanagh Street in the city's CBD, with two privately contracted security guards chasing him. In a statement, Northern Territory Police said the Fugitive Task Force tracked Mr. Graham to multiple locations across Darwin where he is believed to have actively evaded police with the assistance of known associates. Since his escape last week, seven people known to the bikie have been arrested over outstanding warrants, breach of bail and drug-related offences. A 25-year-old woman remains in custody and is accused of helping Mr. Graham. It remains unclear if the six others have been released without charge. Detective Sergeant Tim Healy said authorities remain determined to find Mr. Graham. Sergeant Healy said information provided by members of the public has enabled investigators to continue following every lead, and we will find Mr. Graham. We are warning anyone who is assisting Graham to evade police to stop immediately. If you choose to help him avoid arrest, you can expect to be identified, investigated and prosecuted. Court documents previously obtained by the ABC reveal Mr. Graham is a patched member of the outlaw motorcycle gang, the Mongols. At the time, Mr. Graham was applying for bail over drugs and weapons charges. Police believe he remains in the Greater Darwin region. Mr. Graham is described as being Caucasian in appearance and approximately 185 centimetres tall, with a medium build, long brown hair and a short beard. He also has a tattoo on his left wrist and was last seen wearing a dark coloured T-shirt. Anyone who sees the man or has information about where he may be is urged not to approach him and to call 000. And that story from the ABC, reported by Courtney Barrett-Peters, seven arrested as manhunt for escaped bikie, continues across Greater Darwin.
7: This next report comes from news.com.au and is written by Lydia Kellner. Barbecues galore axed, hundreds lose jobs. Australia's largest barbecue and outdoor furniture retailer, Barbecues Galore, is set to cease trading this month, resulting in hundreds of job losses and the closure of dozens of stores nationwide. A rescue deal with suppliers could not be finalised, sealing the fate of the iconic brand. The collapse will see 62 company-owned stores close their doors, close their doors, impacting staff and customers across the country. New South Wales will bear the brunt of the closures with 33 stores, followed by Victoria with 19, Queensland with 18, and Western Australia with 14. South Australia will lose 5 stores, Tasmania 3, the ACT 2, and the Northern Territory 1. Store closures are slated to commence from the 16th of June, with all gift cards honoured until the 30th of June. However, a significant caveat has emerged for gift card holders. Cards will only be redeemable if customers spend twice their value in cash. For example, a customer wishing to redeem a $50 gift card will need to make a total purchase of $150, with $100 paid after the gift card credit is applied. Approximately 500 employees are facing redundancy, with staff expected to be informed of the news this afternoon. This devastating news comes just months after the company was placed into voluntary administration in February. Liquidity issues were cited as the primary cause for the initial administration, with a restructure or sale initially earmarked as potential solutions. However, these efforts have ultimately proven unsuccessful. A deed of company arrangement proposal from Barbecues Galore's primary lender, Gordon Brothers, aimed at rescuing the company from administration, could not be signed off. The inability to agree on commercial trading terms with suppliers ultimately scuppered the deal, as reported by the Australian Financial Review. At the time of the administration, Barbecues Galore's chief executive, David White, had expressed optimism. Mr. White stated, according to the Daily Mail, management was excited to turn around the business and move to the next evolution of the brand. He added that considerable progress has been made in recent months, leading to significant improvements across the business and operations. However, these efforts were ultimately insufficient to overcome ongoing liquidity challenges, which Mr. White cited as the reason for the necessary restructuring. The collapse marks a poignant moment for a brand deeply embedded in Australian culture, co-founded nearly 5 decades ago by the late Peter Woodland. Mr. Woodland, a prominent Sydney businessman, also known for co-founding Beefeater Barbecues, tragically died in a helicopter crash in April 2022. And that report from news.com.au and written by Lydia Kellner is Barbecues Galore Axed, Hundreds Lose Jobs.
8: Queensland woman accused of murdering her terminally ill husband granted bail. Kylie Truswell Mobbs is due to stand trial for murdering her terminally ill husband David Mobbs, who had motor neurone disease, in 2023. She was charged in April 2025 and has been in custody ever since, after her original bail application was refused. A judge found new evidence meant there was a better chance she would be acquitted or convicted of a lesser charge. Kylie Truswell Mobbs is due to stand trial for the murder of her husband David, who died in their home in Alexandra Hills in December 2023. The 56-year-old had an aggressive form of motor neurone disease and was bedridden and unable to speak. Ms. Truswell Mobbs previously told police she administered a cocktail of medications to her husband through his feeding tube on the 5th of December 2023. Justice Paul Smith told the hearing today. She has always maintained her husband wanted to die after his condition worsened so that he had difficulty communicating and could no longer control his bowels. He died in the early hours of December 6, 2023. Ms. Truswell Mobbs was charged with her husband's murder in April 2025 and has been in custody ever since. However, during her committal hearing in February this year, the court heard from multiple witnesses, including her son Riley Ralja, who confirmed his stepfather wanted to die. "I'm satisfied there has been a material change of circumstances since the original application for bail," Justice Smith said. "Evidence suggests that David was resolute in his desire to die and had communicated this to others." Justice Smith said there was now a better chance Ms. Truswell Mobbs would either be acquitted or found guilty of the lesser charge of manslaughter or aiding a suicide. In granting bail, he said she presented little risk of reoffending or flight and had never previously attempted to interfere with witnesses, despite having regular contact with them. Speaking outside court, Mr. Rolger said he was relieved at the outcome. And that story from the ABC, reported by Will Murray, Queensland woman accused of murdering her terminally ill husband, granted bail.
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7: This next report comes from The Age and written by Brittany Bush. Opposition considers tax-free threshold and income splitting instead of nanny vouchers. The Coalition will consider increasing the tax-free threshold for parents, allowing tax deductions for childcare costs or enabling income splitting, as it retreats from an earlier suggestion it could overhaul the childcare system by introducing vouchers for nannies. Opposition leader Angus Taylor is under pressure to develop popular policy alternatives after his cornerstone budget reply promises to tackle bracket creep by handing back $22.5 billion to taxpayers and to make one of the biggest migration cuts in history, failed to deliver a polling bump. Taylor has staked out childcare as an electoral battleground with Labor for family votes. He will also need to fend off One Nation and win back cultural conservatives who have flocked to the minor party, which wants more parents to stay home with their children. Opposition childcare spokesman Matt O'Sullivan said Labor's one-size-fits-all model was not working for all families. The senator said, "We advocate for a flexible, family-centred approach, combining targeted tax relief, genuine flexibility and practical supports to help families with the cost of raising their children." O'Sullivan said when he took on the portfolio earlier this year, he would canvass a range of policy options, including whether families could be given vouchers to pay nannies or grandparents instead of a subsidy for centre-based care. But the Coalition is now far less likely to pursue the complex and costly policy, according to senior party sources who were not able to speak publicly. About half of children aged up to 5 use the childcare subsidy, meaning fully funding at-home alternatives could significantly increase the cost of childcare on the budget, already one of the fastest growing imposts at almost $4 billion a quarter. This system would also be difficult to police and also potentially ripe for rorting. Instead, the opposition is prioritising modelling tax offsets or concessions that could ease cost of living pressures on families, including increasing the tax-free threshold for parents. Income splitting, championed internally by Nationals leader Matt Canavan, is also on the table. Income splitting combines a couple's income for tax purposes, reducing the higher earner's income so they pay less tax. Income splitting would cost $12.4 billion over 4 years, according to the Parliamentary Budget Office costings, commissioned by former Independent Senator Gerard Rennick last year. Taylor's $22.5 billion tax package leaves less room for costly changes in other policy areas. The Coalition has suggested it will be paid for with savings elsewhere, such as through barring migrants from claiming welfare, but has not put a dollar figure on the cuts, while Labor says the price tag is $12.5 billion short of the actual cost. One Nation has already adopted income splitting as policy, saying on its website it will encourage parents to look after their own children and reduce the costs to the government of childcare, especially preschool. It will also encourage homeschooling. The nation's fertility rate has hit a record low as Australians put off having or opt not to have children, and the cost of raising a child grows to that of a home mortgage. Lower fertility has long-term implications for the number of people entering the workforce, which shrinks the tax base needed to support an ageing population. Prime Minister Anthony Albanese wants a universal childcare system, meaning centre-based care is accessible and affordable for every Australian child. Labor removed the activity test for the childcare subsidy earlier this year, so all parents could access 3 days of subsidised care, even if they were not studying or working. But childcare reform was deferred in the government's budget last month, with Treasurer Jim Chalmers saying the government was always looking to do more where we can and where we can afford to. He said, as always, we have to calibrate our ambitions to the budget realities that we confront. And that report is from The Age and written by Brittany Bush. Opposition considers tax-free threshold and income splitting instead of nanny vouchers.
8: Pharmacists want prescription powers to take pressure off GPs, but not everyone agrees. Pharmacists are pushing for broader powers to prescribe medications, which they say will take pressure off GPs and the federal budget. And it could save patients from having to book a doctor's appointment every time they want to pick up a script for medications ranging from chronic health conditions to mental health and travel health. Trials across the states and territories already allow chemists to prescribe medicines for hormonal contraception, urinary tract infections and skin conditions, among others. For Gail Colley, being able to get chronic health prescriptions straight from her local chemist will help her cut down the number of GP visits she needs to make each month. My husband is 90, I'm 80, and so just having to go down the road is just brilliant, the Gold Coast local told the Australian Associated Press. With Australia facing a worsening GP shortage, the measure frees up appointments for other patients too. Expanding pharmacists' prescribing to asthma, chronic obstructive pulmonary disease, hormonal contraception and cardiovascular risk reduction could save the health system $1 billion a year, a report released by the Pharmacy Guild of Australia found today. It could also free up more than 10 million GP appointments and prevent 30,000 hospitalisations annually, modelling by health economists. Economics consultancy HT analysts showed. Pharmacy Guild President Trent Toomey said, "This modelling shows that empowering specially trained pharmacists to prescribe for appropriate conditions isn't just good for patients, it's good for the entire health system." He called on federal and state governments to create a nationally consistent regulatory framework to embed pharmacy prescribing beyond the current patchwork and to integrate chemists with existing health record systems used by GPs to avoid creating information silos. Pharmacists should be able to bill consultations through Medicare, as nurse practitioners were already able to do, Professor Toomey said. For as long as the Pharmacy Guild has been pushing for expanded prescribing powers, it has faced pushback from the Royal Australian College of General Practitioners, or RCGP, who argue pharmacists don't have the same high-quality skills as a GP. Another glossy report from the Pharmacy Guild doesn't change the fact that there is insufficient high-quality, long-term clinical evidence to support pharmacists prescribing for conditions like asthma, COPD or hormonal contraception outside a GP-led model of care, an RACGP spokesperson said. These are not simple one-off conditions. They require careful diagnosis, ongoing monitoring, and a deep understanding of the patient's full medical history. That's exactly what specialist GPs are trained to provide. The Pharmacy Guild report estimated Australia faced a shortage of 8,600 GPs by 2048. But pharmacists were also in short supply, with data from Jobs and Skills Australia showing retail pharmacists were already in shortage across every state, the RACGP said. In March, the federal government announced it would undertake a 12-month trial from January 2027, allowing pharmacists to prescribe contraceptives and treatments for uncomplicated urinary tract infections to concession card holders. This will make a real difference for women who need fast treatment without unnecessary cost or delay, a spokesman for Health Minister Mark Butler said. And that story from SBS, pharmacists want prescription powers to take pressure off GPs, but not everyone agrees.
7: This next story comes from the ABC. Severe storm leaves homes flooded in southwest WA town Harvey. This report's written by Madigan Landry. Residents in the southwest WA town of Harvey, 140 kilometres south of Perth, are facing a big clean-up after a severe storm left homes flooded. The Bureau of Meteorology, or BOM, recorded more than 40 millimetres of rain in Dingo Road, east of the town site, in the hour to 2:30pm yesterday. Resident Kendall Bingham said the storm that eventuated was unlike any he had seen in the area before. He said, "I've been in Harvey for over 7 years and I've never, ever, ever seen anything like that in my whole time here. We thought it was just going to be a normal day, you know, like a bit of rain here and there. It came unannounced and got everyone by surprise." The Department of Fire and Emergency Services told the ABC it received 6 calls for help with water ingress. Ahead of the storm, the BOM issued a warning to residents in Collie and Harvey, flagging the risk of severe thunderstorms and potential heavy rainfall. Mr. Bingham said his property was inundated within an hour. He said, "I walked out the front and the whole road, the whole front yard, the whole backyard was about 20 centimetres underwater. The water just kept rising and rising and rising, and I thought, how deep is this going to go?" Mr. Bingham said he had never had an experience like it. And that report is from the ABC and written by Madigan Landry. Severe storm leaves homes flooded in southwest WA town, Harvey.
8: The Perth Councils with the highest paid CEOs. Chief executives across Perth's local governments took home on average more than $357,000 a year, and more than a quarter of the bosses were paid more than WA Premier Roger Cook. 7 out of 29 council bosses across the Perth metropolitan area took home more than $410,000 a year, with Cook bringing home $406,325 last year and senior ministers being paid $316,955. The City of Perth, whose council was put on notice in May by local government inspector Tony Brown for their dysfunctional behaviour, paid their chief executive Michelle Reynolds $439,682 in 24-25. This earns Reynolds the position as the highest paid council boss in Perth. Even the local government's inspector, whose job is to improve the accountability, transparency and decision-making of local governments across WA, is paid almost 40% less than Reynolds, bringing in $260,667. The City of Belmont's chief executive, John Christie, was paid $422,771, while the City of Gosnell's boss, Ian Cowie, was paid only $1 less than that number. 4 more council executives whose pay packets eclipsed that of the Premier were Daniel Sims from the City of Coburn, $421,268, followed closely by Bill Parker of the City of Wanneroo, $417,554, and Stephen Kane from the City of Swan at $417,430. But not all local governments dished out a $400,000 figure. In the well-heeled town of East Fremantle, Chief Executive Jonathan Throssell earned the lowest yearly salary of $221,685. Throssell was closely followed by the Shire of Peppermint Grove Council boss Don Burnett, who earned $224,221 a year. In Western Australia, a council chief executive salaries are decided by individual local governments within 4 remuneration bands set by the state's Salaries and Allowances Tribunal, or SAT. They are responsible for the council's day-to-day operations, implementing the council's strategic plans and objectives, the delivery of services and infrastructure, managing council staff and overseeing the financial management of the council. The maximum a chief executive in the SATs Band 4 can be paid is $258,762, while a council boss in Band 1 could earn $455,000. All the chief executives who are paid more than Cook are in Band 1, while the town of East Fremantle is in Band 3 with a possible top salary maximum of $310,883. In WA's regions, the Shire of Derby split $417,000 between two people under its chief executive pay. The town of Port Hedland, council boss Mark Dacombe, was among the top regional earners with an annual salary of $367,950. Both regional councils faced scrutiny over the year, with commissioners appointed to each following dysfunctional behaviour from elected members. But how do the salaries compare to other government officials? Deputy Premier Rita Saffiotti earned $346,000 in 2024-25, while fellow portfolio ministers pocketed $316,955. With a salary over $500,000, Chief Health Executive Officer Claire Huppatz brought home $577,612. While Chief Psychiatrist Nathan Gibson earned $569,620. But it is Solicitor General Jean Shaw who has the highest salary package of the bunch, bringing home $698,761 and trumping Prime Minister Anthony Albanese, who has a salary of $622,071. And that story from WA Today, the Perth Councils with the highest paid CEOs. 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We'll take a quick break now for some important messages from our sponsors. We'll be back very soon.
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8: Welcome back. You're with Trudy Helston and Andrew Williams. We're in the final half of our program now and we're very happy to have your company. Also making headlines, Aussie dollar plunges to 2-month low. Brisbane couple reveals how Neil Danaher inspired a huge $40 million motor neurone disease donation. And it's back to you now, Andrew, with our next story.
7: Thanks so much, Trudy. This report comes from Nine News and is written by Patrick Brischetto. Aussie dollar plunges to 2-month low. The Australian dollar has fallen to a 2-month low after the Middle East conflict flared up over the weekend, which followed unexpectedly strong US employment figures late last week. The Aussie dollar has been trading at about 70.5 US cents, nearly 2% down over the last week, after fresh strikes from both Iran and Israel over the long weekend showed the conflict was not as close to a resolution as previously believed. This is the lowest it has been since early April. The biggest factor in the change came late last week when employment data from the United States was stronger than expected. That has raised the likelihood of higher interest rates in the US, potentially matching the hikes handed down by the RBA that have driven the Australian dollar's gains this year. The escalation in the Mideast conflict and its impact on oil prices and the chance of a permanent end to the conflict also played a role, economists said, proved by changes in the market when US President Donald Trump called for calm. The Aussie rose slightly after Trump urged Israel not to retaliate. Commonwealth Bank expects the Australian dollar to rise back towards its 50-day average if a deal to reopen the Strait of Hormuz is reached, but warned the boost is likely to be modest because such a deal has been flagged for some time. A report by the bank released this morning said, conversely, a renewed escalation in the conflict will weigh materially on the risk-sensitive Australian-US dollar ratio. Analysis by the CBA shows the Australian dollar will also rise against other currencies if a deal to reopen the key waterway is reached. The RBA will hand down its next cash rate decision a week from now, although it is widely expected to keep rates on hold, even though a weaker local currency can increase domestic inflationary pressures. However, economists and traders are forecasting at least one more hike before the end of the year. The RBA has consistently said if inflation remains high, it will have little choice but to avoid cutting interest rates. And that report from Nine News and written by Patrick Brischetto is headed Aussie dollar plunges to two-month low.
8: Brisbane couple reveals how Neil Danaher inspired a huge $40 million motor neurone disease donation. A Brisbane couple behind a record-breaking $40 million donation to MND research have said Neil Danaher's example left them with no excuse not to do their part. Construction magnates Quentin and Kylie Burt spoke publicly with Sunrise about the donation, revealing they were inspired by Danaher's relentless fight against the disease and the overwhelming showing of support at Monday's Big Freeze event at the MCG. The couple had already donated $10 million to fight MND before Danaher's death last month. But after witnessing 88,000 people donning Big Freeze beanies at the MCG, they were compelled to contribute another $30 million. Despite never meeting Danaher, Quentin said the AFL great's determination had left a lasting impression. He's one extraordinary Australian. It's a true story. He just did his thing better than all of us put together. That's all, he said. It's not hard, but it's very, very hard if you don't want to do it. You can find an excuse not to do something. He didn't. Quentin said Danaher's impact is impossible to measure, calling it impressive beyond words. Money is just a measurement. You do stuff because you love doing it. Kylie said she hoped the donation would help researchers to find a cure. That's all you can hope, she said. The couple joked that they would have donated more, but their bank manager would only allow a $30 million transfer on the day. The funds will support efforts to find treatments and ultimately a cure for the disease Danaher famously described as the beast. MND is a progressive neurological condition that attacks the nerve cells responsible for controlling movement, gradually affecting a person's ability to walk, talk, swallow and breathe. There is currently no cure. Two Australians are diagnosed with the disease every day and a further two pass away daily. The donation comes at a time of heightened public attention on MND, with Neil Danaher's death just weeks before this year's Big Freeze and the recent diagnosis of NRL star Jai Arrow. And that story was from 7news.com.
7: This next report comes from The New Daily and is written by Kat Wong, one of Australia's most wanted men arrested in Greece. Australian police are working with their Greek counterparts following reports one of Australia's most wanted men has been arrested after three decades on the run. James Dalamangas was taken into custody on Sunday in the Peloponnesian town of Aegio, according to local media reports. The 55-year-old had been living under a pseudonym in Greece since a warrant was issued for his arrest over the death of father of two, George Giannopoulos. Giannopoulos was fatally stabbed on Anzac Day in 1999 after intervening in a fight at a suburban Sydney nightclub. New South Wales Police have said they are encouraged by the reports and are working with Hellenic Police. The underworld figure has evaded Australian authorities for decades. Police had tried to extradite Delamangus in 2003, and attempts to prosecute him by their Greek counterparts were suspended in 2007. A $200,000 reward was also offered for information leading to his arrest. In 2024, Australian authorities and Giannopoulos' family made a last-ditch plea for help as the 25-year-long Greek statute of limitations neared its end. His sister, Toula Giannopoulos, said she believed people in Australia and in Greece had helped keep Delamangus undercover. According to Greek reporter, Delamangus remained undetected by assuming the alias Antonios Tsimas and living in a house surrounded by high walls and guard dogs. His father and partner have also been taken into custody, accused of harbouring a criminal, Tempo 24 reported. Australian authorities are expected to apply for his extradition. Delamangus's brother Peter died in 1998 after being held to the ground by up to seven security officers during an altercation at Sydney's Star City Casino. A magistrate described the now fugitive as the catalyst for the brawl, in which he was also injured. And that report is from the New Daily and written by Kat Wong, one of Australia's most wanted men arrested in Greece.
8: Wildlife carers hone search area as hunt for missing Tasmanian devil enters second week. Mary, the Tasmanian devil, escaped from her enclosure on the Gold Coast last Tuesday. A rescue team of nearly 20 people has searched on foot day and night using sniffer dogs and a thermal drone. Wildlife carers have thanked residents for supplying video of sightings. Carers are honing search efforts to recover the Tasmanian devil on the loose on the leafy leafy Gold Coast suburb. Her name is Mary, and she's been missing for a week after breaching her enclosure by making an abnormally large leap last Tuesday, according to Paradise Country Wildlife Park staff. More than a dozen staff and specialists have spent the last week in a frantic search for the marsupial, bringing in sniffer dogs and thermal drone technology to pinpoint her location. A breakthrough came Sunday night when Mary was spotted on a home security camera system about 2 kilometres from the park. A spokesperson for Paradise Country said the sightings were crucial to help the team in narrowing the search area, but that Mary had been quite elusive. The sightings has helped carers to triangulate a search area that backs onto the Saltwater Creek Reserve, with humane traps placed nearby in anticipation of Mary's movements. Carers have found devil droppings in the surrounding bushlands, as well as the remnants of a kangaroo and wallaby carcasses. University of Queensland captive animal expert Al Mucci said there were promising signs for Mary's survival. As long as there's food and water, she'll be able to survive comfortably for as long as she wants, he said. The weather is on her side. She doesn't have to adjust too much at the moment. The biggest threat is humans, dogs and vehicles. He said devils could travel about 10 kilometres in a night, but not in a straight line. Mary is moving quietly. She is nimble while cruising around the neighbourhoods and bushland, Mr. Mucci said. In a statement, a spokesperson for the Department of Primary Industries, which takes in Biosecurity Queensland, said it was working with Paradise Country to ensure the park met its obligations. The park was closed after noticing Mary missing during daily morning checks to allow a widespread search, but reopened a day later. And that story was from the ABC.
7: This next report also comes from the ABC. Two charged over shooting at wrong funeral venue for Sydney crime boss Lorenzo Lamalu. Two people have been charged over a shooting at a venue in Sydney's southwest that was advertised to be hosting a funeral for a crime boss who was killed in Vietnam. Police on Saturday afternoon responded to reports shots had been fired at a punch bowl venue, with video shared on social media appearing to show gunmen shooting from inside a car at the property. No injuries were reported. The venue had been advertised as the location of Lorenzo Lamalu's funeral, but plans changed and the memorial was held at Lakemba Mosque on Sunday. Lamalu was shot dead in Ho Chi Minh City in Vietnam on the 21st of May in an attack that two Samoan men have since confessed on Vietnamese TV to committing. Police were also called to nearby Gillian Place in Punchbowl after reports of a fire on Saturday and found an abandoned car alight. Following police inquiries, a 17-year-old boy was arrested during a vehicle stop at Picnic Point on Monday afternoon. He was charged with firing a firearm at a dwelling in organised crime activity, damaging a property by fire and explosive, and participating in a group contributing to criminal activity. He was refused bail and was due to appear at a children's court today. A 23-year-old man was also arrested during searches on Monday at Sydney suburbs Airds and Busby, in which police allegedly seized ammunition. Police believe Lamalu was the head of the so-called Coconut Cartel, a gang involved in tit-for-tat shootings with the Alameddin crime family, and whose name comes from a historic slur against Pacifica people. Lamalu's remains were returned to his family last week, and a small crowd of mourners attended Lakemba Mosque on Sunday under a heavy police presence. Inquiries into the Punchbowl incident are ongoing. And that report is from the ABC. Two charged over shooting at wrong funeral venue for Sydney crime boss Lorenzo Lamalu.
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8: Brody Miocek has surgery on neck fracture sustained in Demons' 8-point AFL win over the Magpies. He was taken from a field on a stretcher after being injured in a tackle. Brody Miocek is recovering from surgery to fix a neck fracture after he was stretchered from the match on the AFL King's birthday match in Melbourne. The team said Miocek was recovering well and already walking after the Monday night operation. The Demons forward was injured in a tackle and play was held up for 10 minutes before he was taken off the ground and sent to hospital in an ambulance. Miocek successfully underwent surgery overnight and doctors have since provided a positive update, confirming he is up and walking today, the Demons said in a statement. Alan Richardson, Melbourne's general manager of AFL Football Performance, expressed relief that the operation had gone as planned. You never want to see an incident in our game like what we saw with Brody on Monday, Richardson said. Brody is in the very best of care and was able to undergo surgery last night, which thankfully went as planned. Our primary focus right now is supporting Brody, his partner Polly, and their family through his recovery and ensuring his return to full health. There was also injury fallout for Collingwood after its 8-point loss to Melbourne. Defender Braden Maynard suffered two shoulder dislocations during the match. Maynard went in for scans this morning and confessed to being unsure whether he would need surgery. An operation on Maynard's right shoulder would most likely end his season. Hopefully I can just strengthen the shoulder and get back out there within a couple of weeks, Maynard said. But we'll see how we go. I have to get surgery. I will get surgery. And that story was from the ABC.
7: This next report comes from The Age and is written by Shane Wright. Why happiness levels have fallen below pandemic era lows, according to new KPMG research. Satisfaction with life among Australians is lower now than during the depths of the pandemic, as financial pressures and housing costs squeeze people in their 20s, 30s and 40s, with Anthony Albanese admitting the cost of living is contributing to the splintering of the nation's politics. Research released today by consultancy KPMG shows life satisfaction, a measure that tracks whether a person is content with their circumstances, is now substantially lower than it was in the mid-2010s across all age groups, while it has nosedived among people facing the biggest financial hit. Large proportions of people would struggle to find $2,000 in an emergency, a key measure of financial stress, while household wealth levels have stalled since the start of the decade. KPMG urban economist Terry Rawnsley said unlike during the pandemic, when many Australians had their income levels boosted by government schemes, such as JobKeeper and ultra-low interest rates, people today were under sustained financial pressure. He said these factors have left many average Australians in a precarious financial position for the better part of 5 years and is undoubtedly affecting how they feel about their lives. Measures of life satisfaction traditionally find that people in their 30s and 40s express lower satisfaction ratings than other age groups. People in their retirement years usually record the highest level of satisfaction. KPMG found satisfaction was lowest among 25 to 34-year-olds at 6.8 out of 10. This group also recorded the biggest drop of any age group, having been at 7.5 before the pandemic in 2019. Rawnsley said the fall among people in their 20s and 30s was tied to the property market. He said the decline in life satisfaction among 25 to 34-year-olds reflects the reality of Australia's housing market. This is a group facing high rents or large mortgages at the same time as real incomes have gone backwards. The research also showed satisfaction among younger Gen Xers has also slipped sharply since COVID. Rawnsley said the sandwich generation are starting to feel significant financial pressures, caring for both ageing parents and trying to support their children whose ability to generate their own wealth has flatlined. During the pandemic, satisfaction dropped sharply among young Australians, those under the age of 24. But this has partially recovered, while there has also been a lift among people about to retire. In both cases, however, satisfaction is still lower than it was in 2014. The strain on household finances appears to be the key issue affecting satisfaction levels. More than 21% of people reported they would struggle to raise $2,000 in a week for an emergency, while a quarter said they had experienced a cash flow problem in the past year. The financial pressure is most evident in real wage growth, which turned negative in mid-2021. Inflation-adjusted wages fell for 2 years before they picked up between late 2023 and the end of last year, but they have gone backwards through the past 6 months. Data from the Australian Bureau of Statistics shows that since mid-2021, wages have grown by 17.5%, while inflation has climbed by 23.3%. Over the same period, measures of consumer confidence have also crashed. Consumer sentiment, which has been consistently strong through the 2010s, slipped sharply at the start of the pandemic and has remained below its long-term average ever since. Pressed on the strong support for One Nation and far-left political groups, the Prime Minister on Monday said financial pressures were clearly a driving factor. He told reporters, "Of course it is. To paraphrase, it's the economy, stupid. It's always the economy that sets the parameters for the debate." Albanese said last month's budget and its proposed changes to property taxes, such as negative gearing, recognised the way younger Australians were being priced out of owning their own home. He said, "We have made decisions to improve the lives of Australians, and that is why we want to change the opportunity which is there for first home buyers. Australians are frustrated, and one of the interesting things about the debate about our budget over recent days or weeks, I haven't seen anyone go out there and argue in an opinion piece, in an editorial, that Australia's current housing systems are working for Australians. I haven't seen anyone argue that." And that report is written by Shane Wright from The Age, Why Happiness Levels Have Fallen Below Pandemic-Era Lows, according to new KPMG research.
8: Mezzanod College students caught using AI to cheat on crucial Year 12 assessment. Dozens of Year 12 students from a prominent Melbourne Catholic boys' school lost crucial marks for an important English assessment after they used artificial intelligence to cheat. At least 50 pupils from Mezzanod College, an independent school in Melbourne's eastern suburbs, had marks deducted from their oral presentation after teachers caught them using artificial intelligence to write their speech, according to a source privy to the matter. The task, which is worth 20 marks of the overall Unit 4 English Victorian Certificate of Education, or VCE, requires students to prepare and present a 3 to 5 minute oral presentation expressing their point of view on an issue that they're passionate about. This mark then forms part of a student's English study score, which is used

0: oral English assessment process. The college identified evidence that suggested artificial intelligence tools were used by several students, he said. The matter was thoroughly investigated and all appropriate processes were followed in submitting results to the VCAA. This included conversations with students involved and the appropriate reduction in marks for the affected assessment. While no students failed the assessment, the incident was a good reminder about the repercussions of using artificial intelligence to complete their schoolwork. Dr. Shannon said, while the use of AI tools is a growing challenge within all schools, they have no place in assessments and examinations, where every student must be able to demonstrate their own knowledge independently and fairly. It is a breach of the Victorian Curriculum and Assessment Authority, or VCAA, rules for a student to submit an assessment that is not their own work, is plagiarised, or has been completed with unacceptable assistance, which includes copying someone else's work, sample answers, or corrections dictated by another person. Schools are allowed to include artificial intelligence in their teaching and learning, and unattributed or disallowed use of generative AI in assessments may be a breach of academic integrity. It's up to schools to investigate and respond to allegations that a student has breached VCAA rules or its own policy for school-based assessments. A VCAA spokesman said schools are responsible for administration of school-assessed coursework. And that story was from news.com.
1: This next report is from the ABC. It is entitled Blues Drop Haumole Ola Kawatu for State of Origin 2 and Dylan Lucas to debut against the Maroons or Maroons. New South Wales has dropped Haumole Ola Kawatu for State of Origin 2 and called Dylan Lucas into the starting side of his Blues debut. Blues coach Laurie Daly confirmed on Tuesday morning Mitchell Moses would start in the halves alongside Nathan Cleary, despite a hamstring injury that clouded his availability. But the biggest shock is the omission of in-form Ola Kawatu, who drops out to pave way for the Newcastle second rower, Lucas, to start next to Hudson Young. Ola Kawatu is the new 20th man, which is the role Lucas filled in the Blues' 22-20 win over Queensland in Origin 1 last month. Daly said, "It's difficult to have those chats, but you're just going to make the decision on what you think is in the best interest of the team. We tried to see whether we could put him, Ola Kawatu, on the bench, but just the balance of the side and the balance of the bench with another back rower, we felt like we needed a big man. It's one of those hard calls that you have got to make. He's a destructive back rower, but unfortunately we want to give Dill a run in this game and I'm sure that he'll play really well." After being named in the initial squad, Canterbury captain Stephen Crichton dropped out with a shoulder injury, and was replaced by Mark Noagana Tasawase. And that report from the ABC is entitled Blues Drop Haumole Ola Kawatu for State of Origin 2, Dylan Lucas to debut against the Maroons.
0: And we've got time to just do a quick run around the country to see what we're in for weather-wise tomorrow. Sydney, 12 to 22 with a shower or two. In Melbourne, 14 to 19 degrees and showers increasing there. In Brisbane, 15 to 24 degrees and once again showers. Here in Perth, a minimum of 17 and a maximum of 18 with possible showers. In Hobart, it'll be 9 to 18 degrees with a shower or two. Canberra will be very cold as usual, 5 to 15 and showery once again. And in Darwin, much happier picture in Darwin, a nice warm 21 minimum and a maximum of 33 degrees and it will be sunny. And that's the program for today. 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Andrew Williams has been reading with me this afternoon. I'm Trudy Helston. From your Tuesday team, we wish you a lovely evening. See you next time.

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5: 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I'm Jim McMahon. Today's program includes items on: are Australian carbon farming schemes just hot air? And getting scammed via a text will be harder by July. Turning to our first article, we desperately need skilled workers, so why is vocational education treated as the backup plan for school leavers? And this is written by Kelly McGlynn, Senior Lecturer in Education at Deakin University, and by Sean Rewall, Senior Lecturer in Education at Deakin University as well. At the end of each school year, we see the same ritual play out. Year 12 results are released and newspapers publish league tables ranking schools by their exam results. What you almost never see on the front page is a student who finished a vocational program and walked straight into skilled work. This doesn't make sense. There is constant commentary from governments and employers that the country needs more skilled workers in construction, nursing, aged care, early childhood, teaching and trades. Yet we still treat the pathways that produce these workers as the option you take when the real ones don't work out. Why is this and how can we fix it? What is a vocational pathway? A vocational pathway means developing workplace-specific skills and qualifications for a particular occupation or industry. Students can begin a vocational learning while still at school, including as part of a senior secondary certificate, or through a school-based apprenticeship or traineeship. After school, they might continue through TAFE, another registered training provider, an apprenticeship, a traineeship, or a private registered college. This is different from higher education, where the focus is on giving you the thinking tools to perform in a role, although unis can also focus on practical skills. You might do vocational training to be a hairdresser, chef, electrician, or dental hygienist, for example. Vocational pathways can start before students leave school. In 2024, more than 266,000 Australian school students undertook vocational training as part of their senior secondary certificate. This was about 26% of Year 12 completers. You can also start your vocational training with no prior experience after school. A paradox decades in the making. For at least 40 years, governments of every stripe have warned about skill shortages. As of 2025, 29% of occupations are in shortage. This involves almost 50% of trade roles and about 40% of professional occupations. But when it comes to life after Year 12, the focus keeps flowing toward universities and the ATAR. Students can absorb the message easily. From the first years of high school, the academic route is presented as the aspiration and vocational study as the fallback. This is despite the strong opportunities many vocational pathways can provide. In 2024, 95.4% of trade apprentices were employed after completing their apprenticeship or traineeship. Some trade occupations also pay above the all-occupation median. For example, electricians have median full-time earnings of about $2,191 Australian a week, well above the median weekly full-time earnings of about $1,852. A current Victorian parliamentary inquiry has heard evidence from students of the stigma around taking a vocational pathway in the senior years of school, noting it's not seen as the smart way. A 2024 parliamentary inquiry Similarly found, many students still see vocational pathways as a last resort for those who do not get the marks for university. It also heard many schools are institutionally structured to channel students towards university. This can include limited provisions of vocational options, inadequate information about non-university career pathways, and a lack of trained career counsellors and educators with industry knowledge. It also noted how high ATAR scores are used to rank schools, while schools are rarely, if ever, ranked by the number of students who succeed through VET pathways. Vocational learning seen as residual by school leaders. This doesn't mean students lack interest in vocational learning. It means they are often making choices in a system where university entrance, ATAR results, and academic achievement remain the most visible signs of school success. Meanwhile, vocational achievement is less publicly recognised. In our research on vocational and applied learning, which includes workplace learning, projects and community activities, we found school systems often made vocational learning less visible and less secure. In a project with school leaders across 23 Victorian high schools, applied learning was repeatedly described as additional, extra, or residual work. Leaders pointed to the timetabling pressures, staffing instability, and school systems that still privilege academic performance. When vocational learning is treated as peripheral inside schools, students are more likely to view their pathway as also peripheral. The teachers no one talks about. Students aren't the only ones affected. Teachers in applied and vocational settings do some of the most demanding work in schools. They connect classroom learning to what's happening in industry, build partnerships with employers, and teach some of the most diverse groups of students. That work takes real expertise. Yet our research also found it is routinely treated as a lesser role in the profession. This judgment shows up in concrete ways in timetabling, funding, and in who gets resourced and recognised. Why marketing won't fix it. Three structural changes can help this situation. One, change how we measure and report success. If a school's public worth is summarised by its top ATARs, everything else is invisible. Recognising and reporting achievement in vocational pathways should begin to shift what counts. Two, stop treating vocational and academic pathways as separate worlds. Schooling, vocational education, and higher education are still too often governed, funded, and discussed through different systems. This reinforces the idea that they are different kinds of learning, with different levels of importance, rather than connected parts of a broader education and training system. Build more useful evidence. Government-funded bodies such as the Australian Education Research Organisation give schools research-based advice. Applied and vocational pathways need the same attention, so schools are not left to build programs on goodwill alone. They need clearer evidence about what works, how to implement it, and how to recognise successful outcomes beyond ATAR results. Signs of change. It isn't all bleak. For example, in Victoria, students can now do a vocational major as part of Victorian Certificate of Education. This means there is a clear place within the schooling system and recognition of distinct contributions they make to schools. Educators and young people already know the value of this learning. They live it. The shift still to come is among policymakers, the media, and the public. The next time the ATAR league tables appear, it is worth asking who they leave out and what we would have to change to put them back in. And that was, we desperately need skilled workers, so why is vocational education treated as the backup plan for school leavers? Are Australia's carbon farming schemes just hot air? Hardly. Forests are regrowing almost everywhere. And this article is written by Chris Brack, Associate Professor, Forest Measurement and Management, the Fanner School of Environment and Society at Australian National University. Trees take carbon dioxide from the air and turn it into wood, storing it for decades. This is why Australian authorities have made forest regeneration eligible for carbon credits. The largest carbon farming scheme is known as human-induced regeneration. Here, landowners and managers support forests to return on once forested land. Every tonne of carbon dioxide soaked up by regrowing trees is worth one Australian carbon credit, about $37.50. The scheme has around 42 million hectares of land on its books. but only a third of this area is eligible for carbon credits, as the land has to be assessed as likely to regenerate into forest under change management. In recent years, some projects have come under fire. Researchers have suggested there's not enough regeneration, or that regeneration would have happened anyway. But independent assessment of these claims suggests these concerns are overblown. As someone responsible for formally reviewing almost 100 of these projects since 2023, I have visited many sites and verified the data. Overall, I found these projects were being managed well and forests are regrowing. How does carbon farming work? Under the rules, the area can't have been forested for at least a decade before the project starts. It must have a high likelihood of becoming forested and richer in carbon through regeneration. If left alone, trees will naturally regrow unless something stops them. Grazing by livestock, feral animals, and sometimes native animals is the biggest barrier. Many regeneration projects are in semi-arid areas with limited water. If water is made freely available for livestock, it can lead to surging numbers of kangaroos, wallabies, and other native animals that eat regenerating saplings. This is why one method of limiting grazing is removing artificial watering points. Fencing is another method. Australian and international researchers have found trees and vegetation on degraded land usually regenerate better when behind fences, though not always. Does it work? Australian authorities defined a forest as an area dominated by trees over 2 metres tall, with existing or potential taller trees covering 20% or more of the area. Participants have to prove forests of local tree species exist in the surrounding area, show the land can support forest, and that there are sources of seeds. They also have to show evidence the area could be considered forest for 20 years or so after the project begins. Before carbon farmers can earn credits, the evidence they supply is audited and reviewed by teams of independent experts. As one of these experts, I have reviewed a greater deal of evidence and been on site when data was collected by independent ecologists to confirm how accurate tree cover estimates are. They're not perfect, but they are very good. If regeneration is too slow or fails, the area can be removed from the scheme. To date, about 6% of the land considered likely to regenerate has been taken off the scheme. Put another way, that means forests are actually regrowing on 94% of the land considered likely to regenerate. Is criticism warranted? Prominent critics have questioned the link between stopping grazing and regenerating forests. If this critique was accurate, it would mean there was no permanent boost to forests by ending grazing. They argue instead in favour of only giving carbon credits to projects where trees are actively planted on previously cleared land. The problem is, planting is relatively expensive and can be limited in scope. Planting also requires great care in tree species selections and genetics. By contrast, removing pressure and allowing forests to naturally regenerate avoids these issues. Natural regeneration can also work in areas where planting and tree management would be expensive. The critics used national scale maps of woody generation to argue tree cover on some projects was falling short. But as other experts have pointed out, these criticisms don't stack up. The maps and models they rely on underestimate tree cover compared to local and precise data gathered by aircraft with high-resolution scanning lasers. When regeneration areas are independently assessed using similar gold standard methods, almost all show clear signs of regenerating forests. Where does this leave us? Worldwide, there are very real and well-documented problems with carbon credit schemes intended to protect or restore forests. This is why it's important to scrutinise Australia's human-induced regeneration scheme and others like it. But not all criticisms are valid. The good news is, gold standard data gathered by participants cross-checked with regular on-the-ground audits and reviews shows the scheme is largely working. Regeneration can be slow, even after livestock have been removed. Some heavily degraded areas may not regenerate at all. But overall, it is leading to more forests and more carbon stored. Under Australia's carbon credit rules, all methods of producing credit expire after 10 years. As a result, the human-induced regeneration scheme closed to new participants in 2023. Policymakers are working on new nature-based solutions to store carbon and boost wildlife on privately managed land. But for the foreseeable future, forests will quietly regrow on huge tracts of land, and their success and failure will be tracked and measured to make sure Australia has more trees than it would have otherwise. And that was, are Australia's carbon schemes just hot air? Hardly. Forests are regrowing almost everywhere. On Vision Australia Radio, you're listening to selected readings from the website theconversation.com. Getting scammed via a text will be harder from July 1, but more businesses need to act. And this is written by Maludin Ahmed, Associate Professor in Cybersecurity at the Adelaide University. From July 1, when you get a text claiming to be from an Australian tax office, Australia Post, or any other organisation, the first thing to check will be one little word: unverified. If it says that, be extra careful. Australia's phone companies blocked more than 153 million scam text messages in 2025 alone, as part of their obligations under the industry scam code. Yet many others are still getting through to our phones. Until now, scammers have been able to mislabel the top of their text to pretend to be from banks, governments, or other legitimate businesses. From July 1 this year, that's changing. Major government agencies and big businesses have been preparing for this change for months, but 97% of businesses in Australia, 2.6 million in total, are small businesses employing fewer than 20 people. Along with community organisations, they've been warned to act fast to register their sender ID, or risk having their text ignored or even reported as scams from July onwards. What is sender ID? Why does it matter? When you get a text message, it shows the sender's name if that's saved in your contact list, or else the phone number if it's not saved. Businesses can also text their customers with their organisation's name at the top of a message. That's known as the sender ID. Scammers have been taking advantage of this process for years to trick their victims. For instance, you might get what appears to be a message from AusGov or AU Post. Fake sender IDs close enough to the real MyGov or AusPost IDs that can fool people. From July 1, under a much-needed government initiative, those scam text messages will show up on your phone under a single unverified message thread. It's a new way to signal it may be a scam. Over time, the goal is to eventually block more of those scam texts. Australians lost more than $2 billion to scams of all varieties in 2025. According to official ScamWatch data, email is still by far the number one way Australians report being contacted by scammers. But text is still a common method for scammers. After July 1, scammers may try to get around it by writing the so-called organisation at the top of the text message, like PayPal text scams going around now. But from July 1, that same text would say unverified at the top, hopefully giving some people pause before they ring the fraudsters. What business and community groups need to know? While this is a welcome crackdown on scammers, there could be unintended consequences for businesses and community organisations that don't register their sender ID before July. Legitimate but unregistered texts risk ending up being lumped into the unverified thread along with actual scams. The national regulator, the Australian Communication Media Authority, ACMA, last month acknowledged some small and medium-sized businesses and organisations may not realise the changes applied to them too. It warned, failing to register may mean consumers miss important messages or no longer trust them. From local childcare centres and tradespeople to small community groups, if you don't want your message to be ignored from July 1, now is the time to register your sender ID. There are two registration options available. If you have an Australian business number, and if you don't have an Australian business number. It's a similar three-step process in both. In both cases, you have to start by contact your telco or message provider. Then you need to verify your organisation. Don't leave this to the last minute. Start now. When you receive a text after July 1. After July 1, any text message received from an unverified source should be treated carefully. Since many legitimate businesses are yet to send an sender ID register, remember an unverified text will not automatically be a scam. But play it safe anyway. Use different means, such as looking up their official contact numbers to call them to confirm it's legitimate, rather than texting back or using links or numbers in their message. On the other hand, if you think a new unverified message is suspicious, you can help by reporting it. The easiest way to report a scam text is to forward it to 7226, a reporting line supported by phone companies. I'll repeat that. The easiest way to report a scam text is to forward it to 7226, a reporting line supported by phone companies. Alternatively, you can also report it via ScamWatch website. It is a longer five-step process, probably designed to avoid false alarms given the volume of reported scams. Three steps to protect against scams. As well as checking for unverified after July 1, ScamWatch already recommends these security steps. 1. Stop. Never interact with suspicious message in a hurry, even if scammers try to persuade you, such as "Hi Mum" tactics, and never share your PIN, passwords or codes in response to an unexpected text or call. 2. Check. Make sure the person or organisation you're dealing with is real. For instance, check if the phone number or email address on their official website matches what's in the suspicious text. 3. Protect. Contact your bank immediately if you've shared financial details or think money is being stolen. Change passwords if you think they've been compromised. ScamWatch lists more support services such as not-for-profit ID care if you need help as an individual or small business. And that was, getting scammed via a text will be harder from July 1, but more businesses need to act. Utter disregard for the risk to human life. Florida sues OpenAI and Sam Altman over AI safety. And this is written by Alexandra Andhoff, Chair in Law and Technology, University of Auckland, Waipapa-Taumata Rau. The US state of Florida has filed a lawsuit against OpenAI and Sam Altman, alleging the tech giant and its CEO put profit over public safety with its flagship artificial intelligence AI product, ChatGPT. The lawsuit filed in Florida State Court last week by Florida's Attorney General James Othmeyer is one of the most significant enforcement actions brought by a state attorney against an AI company to date. It comes as OpenAI and other big tech companies are embroiled in a growing number of legal cases related to the alleged harm their products have caused. Six key elements. The complaint opens with a screenshot of OpenAI's own parental control page, which states that ChatGPT was built with safety in mind. Then, in a standalone paragraph, the state answers with two words, "not so." This signals the central allegation of the case, that OpenAI sold ChatGPT to the public as safe and reliable while knowing it could cause serious harm. More specifically, there are six key themes to Florida's case against OpenAI. The first is that the company engaged in deceptive safety marketing, assuring parents that the platform is safe for teenage use, while not clearly disclosing that ChatGPT can be wrong. Second, despite OpenAI's marketing, ChatGPT is unreliable. A 2025 study, for example, found AI assistants, such as ChatGPT, misrepresent the news roughly 45% of the time. Similarly, despite marketing suggesting that ChatGPT can handle financial affairs, ChatGPT has failed in meeting basic accounting standards and provided incorrect tax advice to users. The third element of the case is the public safety threat. The danger to young people in particular is illustrated by the tragic story of Adam Rain, a 16-year-old who died by suicide in April 25 after engaging in long conversations with ChatGPT. When Adam expressed suicidal thoughts, ChatGPT responded that it won't try to talk you out of your feelings. It helped Adam plan a beautiful suicide and even offered to write his suicide note for him. Why would a product behave this way? Because Othmeyer argues it was built to. OpenAI designed ChatGPT to be highly agreeable to say yes, roughly 10 times as often as no, according to Washington Post review of 47,000 conversations. This forms the fourth element of the case, commercial exploitation through sycophancy. In other words, ChatGPT optimistically parrots back users' responses in order to manipulate them into deeper conversations, regardless of truth or safety. But according to the lawsuit, even ordinary use carries a cost. It weakens people's brain activity and critical thinking skills, also known as cognitive atrophy. This is the fifth element of the case. The sixth and final element is knowledge, specifically the knowledge of Samuel Altman. According to Uthmeyer, since at least 2023, OpenAI's own documents warn that the model could coach the people on committing crimes. According to Uthmeyer, since at least 2023, OpenAI's own documents warn that the model could coach people on committing crimes, but Altman overruled the safety staff. These six elements paint a picture of a product marketed as safe, engineered to be addictive, and known by its own makers to be dangerous, yet sold to us anyway. Altman is at the center of that picture. The complaint reconstructs his career and reaches for an April 26 New Yorker investigation and testimony from recent legal battles between Elon Musk and OpenAI to depict a man who, in Uthmeyer's telling, repeatedly chose speed over safety. That is why Uthmeyer is asking a court to hold Altman personally liable for his utter disregard for the risk to human life. Pay for past harms. Uthmeyer is asking the court to declare that OpenAI broke the law, then to order company to stop permanently its unlawful practices. He wants the company barred from collecting children's data without parental consent and the safeguards that should come with it, and barred from misrepresenting or staying silent about ChatGPT risks. On top of the injunctions, the state is seeking civil penalties of up to $10,000 per violation for OpenAI's alleged willful violation of the Florida Deceptive and Unfair Trade Practices Act. Uthmeyer said the penalties could total billions of dollars. In other words, pay for the past harms and change the product going forward. In a statement to The Conversation, an OpenAI spokesperson pointed to the company's industry-leading protections and policies regarding user safety. In particular, we built safety for minors directly into our products, including a more protective experience specifically for minors, an age prediction tool, defaulting users whose age we are not confident into our more protective experience, and giving parents tools to monitor their kids' use of AI, adding to a growing pile. This lawsuit is a significant development, but it has not arrived in a vacuum. Across the US, the courts are filling with cases accusing tech companies of harming young people. In April, for example, Uthmeyer launched a criminal investigation into OpenAI over the chatbot's alleged role in the shooting of Florida State University. Some juries have started to side with plaintiffs. In March 2026, for example, a New Mexico jury hit Meta with a US $375 million penalty in a child safety case. Days later, a jury in Los Angeles found Meta and Google liable in a landmark trial over social media addiction. This case rides the same current, but it broadens the scope by alleging Altman himself should be personally responsible. Uthmeyer is demanding a trial by jury. And that was utter disregard for the risk to human life. Florida sues OpenAI and Sam Altman over AI safety. If this or any of the articles from today's program causes you or anyone you know distress, please call 1-800-RESPECT. That's 1-800-737-732 or Lifeline on 131114. And that completes our readings from the website theconversation.com. I'm Jim McMahon. This program is produced in our Adelaide studios and can be heard regularly at this time here on Vision Australia Radio, VA Radio on digital, and online at varadio.org.
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I'm John Wilson and I'm your presenter today. Today's program includes items on a new far-right challenger in the UK and what went wrong at ANU. Our first article is headed, Move Over Nigel Farage, There's a New Far-Right Figurehead in Town, and is written by Benjamin Clark. The Restore leader and MAGA favourite is challenging Nigel Farage on his right flank and could block Reform's route to power. Who is the most popular British politician on X, formerly known as Twitter? Reform UK leader Nigel Farage? Nope. He's sitting in third place with 1.9 million post likes over the 3 months to April the 13th. Is it the Greens leader, Zach Polanski? He's second with 3.3 million likes. Miles in front, according to Benchmarker, is Rupert Lowe, leader of the fringe radical right party Restore Britain, with a whopping 12.9 million likes. Despite his online reach, the mainstream media has paid little attention to Lowe until now. It has been fixated on Nigel Farage, whose party Reform has surged to first place in the national polls. But Lowe has begun to challenge Farage on his right flank and is threatening to co-opt his insurgent energy. And when footage of the tragic murder of Henry Nowak was released last week, Lowe's response cemented his position at the vanguard of the British reactionary right. 18-year-old Nowak was fatally stabbed in Southampton last December by Vikram Digwa, who falsely claimed Nowak had racially abused him. The police officers initially handcuffed Nowak, assuming he was the aggressor, only to belatedly discover he'd been stabbed with a Sikh ceremonial sword. After Digwa was sentenced to life and footage of the arrest was released, Farage seized the moment, delivering an incendiary speech at 8 a.m. on June the 2nd, declaring, quote, white lives matter too, quote, and calling on the public to respond with pure cold rage, despite the Nowak family's appeal for calm. His national address gained over 59,000 likes on X, but Lowe outdid him a few hours later by claiming on the same platform that a, quote, Restore Britain government with the British people's approval would put Vikram Digwa to death. The post has been liked over 137,000 times. How has the leader of a four-month-old party with only one seat in Parliament, which is Lowe's own seat, gained such reach on X? The clue lies in the platform's owner, Elon Musk, who has long been an admirer of the former businessman and chairman of Southampton Football Club. Lowe won the seat of Great Yarmouth on England's eastern seaside in 2024 as a Reform candidate. Musk had endorsed Reform UK, but started to appreciate Lowe's blunt social media posts more than Farage's slightly more polished rhetoric. In January 2025, Musk called on Nigel Farage to resign as leader and praised Lowe for making, quote, a lot of sense, quote. Soon after, Lowe and Farage's relationship unravelled, with the two publicly trading insults. In March last year, London's Metropolitan Police announced they were investigating whether Lowe had made verbal threats against Reform's chairman, Zia Yusuf, after the party referred the matter to the authorities. Reform subsequently withdrew the whip from Lowe in the House of Commons, effectively ejecting him from the party. No criminal charges were laid, and Lowe denies any wrongdoing. He sat as an independent MP for the rest of 2025, during which time he erroneously claimed that a charity rowing crew spotted off the coast of his Norfolk constituency could have been illegal migrants, entering the UK on a small boat. He later admitted he was in error and donated to their charity.
Lowe started Restore Britain as a campaigning group, then registered it as an official political party in February this year, with Musk promptly offering an endorsement. Lowe positioned Restore to the right of reform, with increasingly extreme proposals such as mass deportation of migrants, complete abolishment of the asylum system, and a referendum on reintroducing the death penalty. Lowe's social media posts were clearly popular in certain circles on the right, before Musk took notice of them. But many have speculated that Musk may have tweaked his algorithm to increase the prominence of his new favourite British politician, to the detriment of Farage. Analysis by Sky News and the Oxford Internet Institute from 2025, for instance, showed that X's algorithm resulted in Lowe's content being significantly overrepresented compared to other UK politicians, even those who post more often than he does and have more followers. This disproportionate reach on X also shows up in the revenue Lowe receives from the company. The platform's Creator Revenue Sharing Program distributes a percentage of ad revenue to top-ranking accounts based on how frequently verified users engage with their posts. UK politicians must declare such revenue in their registered interests. Since May 2025, Lowe has declared £47,140 from X Corp, compared to Farage's £10,202 over the same period. There are factors other than algorithmic manipulation that could explain Lowe's popularity on X, however. Musk often interacts with Lowe's content using his own account, and Lowe's posts get a 5x boost when he does. And Lowe is also popular on other social media platforms. He was the 4th most popular politician on TikTok and the 2nd most popular on Instagram during the 3 months to April the 13th. And he has more followers on Facebook than Keir Starmer and Kemi Badenoch combined. Lowe's posts frequently employ inflammatory language and imagery, which can generate arguments between his supporters and critics. This engagement tells the algorithm to amplify his reach further. As he framed it, mass deportations are popular, and the algorithm picks up on that and rewards it. Lowe's rise has both global and local implications. First, his X posts are evidently reaching and influencing members of the United States government. Former Trump advisor Michael Flynn has described him as the, quote, "the leader every Brit needs right now," quote. And a State Department official recently told The Times that Farage was boringly mainstream while Lowe was the real thing. Another figure with close links to the administration agreed, telling the paper there was a general preference for Lowe in MAGA circles. On Thursday, June the 4th, the US State Department's official X account posted its condolences to the Nowak family, but not before first stating that, quote, "ideological conditioning and two-tiered policing are glaring symptoms of civilization decline." Quote, "the US administration's amplification and endorsement of one of the UK's most extreme voices will further strain the bilateral relationship," with Keir Starmer last week telling Musk to butt out of British politics. Locally, Lowe's influence is more contested. Restore is polling at just 3% across the UK, compared to Reform's 26%. But Restore contested 10 seats in Norfolk at the May local elections through its offshoot party, Great Yarmouth First, and won all of them. In the upcoming Makerfield by-election, in which Greater Manchester Mayor Andy Burnham is running for Parliament as the first step in challenging Starmer for the Labour leadership, Restore is polling at 8%, with Labour on 49% and Reform on 39%, Burnham would be just ahead even if Restore's voters backed Reform instead. But the race is close,
and the fragmentation of the right could decide the result. The potential for Restore to spoil Reform's gains is pressuring Farage. Polling suggests his party has lost 1 in 8 of its 2024 voters to Restore, and he is evidently worried about losing more. This may already be pushing him further to the right and precluding any moderation in search of Tory and Labour voters. Farage used to be reticent on the subject of mass deportations, saying in September 24 it was a political impossibility to deport hundreds and thousands of people. After his expulsion from Reform in 2025, Lowe complained that a call for mass deportations had been removed from a speech he had given as a Reform MP. Since then, Farage has changed his tune and embraced the idea of mass deportations. Both The Guardian and The Times this week noted that Farage's incendiary rhetoric around the Nowak killing may have been an attempt to stall Lowe's momentum. The left has often been criticised for infighting and fragmentation, but the right is just as capable of it. Restore may inadvertently help Burnham to victory in Makerfield and effectively hand him the keys to number 10. But Lowe could also further radicalise Farage, who, like Burnham, has a genuine chance of occupying Downing Street in years to come. The nation's future might well hinge on the retweets of a foreign billionaire. This article first appeared in Prospect and is headed, "Move over, Nigel Farage. There's a far new right figurehead in town." On Vision Australia Radio, you're listening to Crikey, with selected readings from the website crikey.com.au. This article is headed, "The Rise of One Nation is Changing Anti-Abortion Politics. South Australia is the Battleground," and was written by Barbara Baird and Prudence Flowers. Yet another anti-abortion bill will soon be voted on in South Australia's upper house. The rise of Pauline Hanson's One Nation will likely see it pass. South Australia's Parliament will soon vote on another anti-abortion bill, its third in just over a year and a half. Despite two previous anti-abortion bills being defeated in 2024 and 2025, and are the most extreme legislation proposed in the state so far, the stunning rise of One Nation could see it pass in the upper house. The proposed legislation, which faces a vote on June 17, would allow abortion after 25 weeks only if two doctors agree that the abortion is necessary to save the life of the pregnant person. Existing law allows abortion after 23 weeks for a compassionate range of reasons if two doctors approve. The bill, introduced by Upper House MLC Sarah Game, formerly of One Nation until she became an independent and then established the Sarah Game Fair Go for Australians Party, has a high chance of success due to the rising popularity of Pauline Hanson's One Nation. After the 2026 SA election, the makeup of the SA Legislative Council shifted, with it now including three One Nation representatives elected with 24.4% of the first preference vote. Among them is SA's One Nation leader and former Liberal Senator Corey Bernardi, notorious for his past claims that same-sex marriage leads to bestiality and pro-choice advocates a pro-death. One Nation's position on abortion is murky. As recently as 2025, Hanson claimed she was not against abortions in the first trimester. One Nation's pro-life policy repeats a familiar list of anti-abortion positions, most of which originate in the United States and often rest on dis- and misinformation. The party opposes abortion for sex selection, raises the babies born alive trope, and claims abortion is allowed in Australia until the day of birth. No research shows that abortion for reasons of sex selection is a phenomenon of significance in Australia, and claims to the contrary rely on stigmatising Indian and Chinese communities in particular. Similarly, signs of life in a baby delivered after induction
where feticide has not been provided are a rare occurrence, and this is not the same as born alive. Clinical guidelines require warmth and gentle care until life naturally ceases. Until birth is also a misrepresentation. Its sensationalism does not allow for the very small number of abortions for severe fetal anomaly detected later in the third trimester, nor causes of intrauterine death. During the SA campaign, One Nation indicated that abortion care is treated as a conscience vote. While some of the new One Nation politics have a pro-life position, one of the four elected to the lower house, Jason Virgo, is a former member of the Sex Party, a marriage equality campaigner and a gay man. Ruptures amongst One Nation's newly elected members seem inevitable. The great majority of Australians are pro-choice, and supporters of One Nation are no different. A 2026 Australia Institute poll found that One Nation's voters' views on abortion were more conservative but still broadly similar to those of most Australians, with 50% supporting abortion access and a further 34% supporting abortion in limited circumstances. Another key player in this story is anti-abortion influencer Professor Joanna Howe, an Adelaide University legal academic with expertise in labour migration law, whom GAME thanked for her input into the most recent bill. Howe personally believes that human rights attach to the embryo at fertilisation and insisted in 2026 that, quote, abortion is murder and everyone involved should face criminal penalties for that murder, quote. Howe pursues a strategy called incrementalism, which works to erode abortion rights through step-by-step legislative attacks rather than an outright abortion ban. It is an inherently pragmatic, some might say cynical, approach, one that draws directly from the US playbook and is a conscious campaign to turn abortion in Australia into a partisan political issue. Since 2023, Howe has been a central figure in the anti-abortion bills introduced in SA, Queensland, New South Wales and federally. She has a significant following on social media and has spent heavily on Facebook and Instagram advertising. At one stage in 2025, she was the nation's third highest social media spender. Howe also has links with an array of politicians, including New South Wales MLC John Ruddick and Queensland MP Robbie Katter, who in June were both in the news for their anti-abortion legislative efforts. Katter's failed, Ruddick's is still in play. Now publicly aligning herself with Hanson, Howe invited Hanson into her home in August 2025 to film an episode of Howe's podcast. The next day, Hanson asked a question in Parliament that was directly shaped by Howe's talking points about the stillborn baby payment. As One Nation's rise in the polls accelerated, Hanson appeared two more times on Howe's podcast, the content of which has expanded to include popular far-right issues like opposition to trans rights, immigration, and Islam. During the SA election, Howe registered her company, Australia First Proprietary Limited, as a third party, allowing it to spend more than $10,000 on political messaging. She instructed people to preference One Nation First. Then, in May, during the New South Wales Farrer by-election, Howe held a candidates' forum on abortion in Albury and then celebrated One Nation's victory. On June the 2nd, the star speaker at Howe's Sydney rally was Senator Barnaby Joyce, a former National who now represents One Nation. Howe warned New South Wales Nationals that if they don't vote for Ruddick's anti-abortion bill currently before Parliament, One Nation would take their seats. In South Australia, GAME's bill is likely to pass the upper house. It has little chance in the lower house, however, where socially progressive ALP, Liberals and Independents will prevail, and the government will not want to inflame the issue.
Yet the influx of One Nation politicians into SA is fueling an array of socially and religiously conservative agendas, with Sarah Game already promising an anti-trans bill. One Nation's sudden surge in popularity and its growing enmeshment with the anti-abortion movement will likely intensify legislative attacks on bodily autonomy and the politicisation of abortion care. And that article was headed, "The Rise of One Nation is Changing Anti-Abortion Politics. South Australia is the Battleground." This article is headed, "Public Inquiry into AUKUS is a Landmark Moment in Australia's Politics," written by Wanning Sun. Considering the government seems keen to avoid public debate about AUKUS, this inquiry could test the existence of any remaining appetite for the embattled project. Asked to provide a response to Greens Senator David Shoebridge's criticism of AUKUS on ABC's Insiders over the long weekend, Anthony Albanese simply rehashed the mantra that AUKUS is full steam ahead. The phrase "full steam ahead" evokes a ship already underway, cutting confidently through the water, even though much of the debate revolves around whether the ship can even be built, crewed, financed, or delivered at all. In this sense, the slogan functions as a political incantation. Say it often enough and sincerely enough, picture it vividly enough, and perhaps the submarines will eventually appear over the horizon. Call it wishful thinking or a conjuring trick. One does not need to read Lacanian psychoanalysis to sense the repeated insistence that AUKUS is full steam ahead may not be just an attempt to counter the practical headwinds in the submarine program. In fact, saying "full steam ahead" too many times seems to betray a deeper anxiety about the perceived lack of strategic security. In other words, submarines are not just boats to be built, but also the objects of desire that could promise to address this sense of lack. We can even go further to say that the more uncertain the strategic environment appears, the more impossible absolute security becomes, and the more emotionally invested political actors may become in the symbolic objects. To the government in power, including both the coalition that signed the deal in the first place and Labor that inherited and now owns it, discussions about AUKUS need only involve relevant stakeholders, and that means the government itself, industry, the military and defence, and certain scientists. As for the public, the message is clear. Trust us. We know what's best for our country. We know what we're doing, and all you need to know is that it's going full steam ahead. Like tired parents who have to deal with endless questions from their over-inquisitive children, Labor tends to consider anyone who asks questions about AUKUS to be irritatingly obtuse about Australia's national security threats, or pathetically naive about China's intentions, or political gadflies like David Shoebridge, who strike them as simply hell-bent on being oppositional. This is why the announcement of a public inquiry into AUKUS is a landmark moment in Australia's politics. The inquiry could become the biggest headache the government has had to deal with so far, in spite of, or perhaps because of, the fact that it is not a parliamentary inquiry. Given taxpaying individuals are footing the AUKUS bill, it stands to reason that we should be given a chance to have a say in how the government spends our money. Yet, the public still does not have an official seat at the submarine table, and our views have systematically been considered inconsequential. This inquiry at least gives the public an unofficial, entirely crowd-funded seat. Being able to make submissions to the inquiry as a member of the public means that everyone has a chance to present their own views on what is in the national interest, rather than leaving it to politicians who mostly speak on behalf of them. This has the potential to challenge

despite the inevitable inter-party point-scoring squabbles. For the first time, voices in the margins, peace groups, civil society groups, grassroots labour and multicultural communities including Chinese Australians, could have a legitimate platform. While Labor can say that it doesn't need strategic advice from the Greens, according to Pat Conroy, it would be politically suicidal for them to say, at least on a rhetorical level, that the government does not need to take advice from the public. It is clear from the public inquiry's broad terms of reference that, unlike a government-initiated inquiry, it has the potential to do far more than examine procurement timelines or the technical merits of nuclear-powered submarines. At its heart lies a series of deeper questions about Australia's place in the world. Is Australia fundamentally an Asia-Pacific nation whose future is tied to its region? Or is it an old-world Anglo power whose strategic instincts continue to point towards London and Washington? Will a fleet of nuclear-powered submarines produce the hoped-for deterrent effect and protect Australia's sea lanes and maritime trade routes? More fundamentally, where do the greatest risks to Australia's security actually lie? Does the main threat come directly from China, or could Australia's deepening strategic integration with the United States itself expose the country to dangers and conflicts that it might otherwise have avoided? Unless a public inquiry is conducted, this entire array of questions surrounding AUKUS is likely to remain unanswered. So far, the assumptions motivating the pact have been presented to the public as common sense nostrums, whose validity is as logical as night follows day. In this sense, the significance of public submissions lies not simply in the arguments they make, but in their capacity to reveal that what has often been portrayed by the government as a national consensus is in fact a position sustained by a relatively narrow political and policy elite. Public submissions also provide an opportunity to test the social license of the AUKUS project itself. If large numbers of Australians use the inquiry to express concerns or present underreported facts about cost, sovereignty, strategic risk, and nuclear stewardship, or Australia's new relationship with China, it will become harder to maintain the claim that AUKUS enjoys broad and unquestioned public support. For a government wishing to avoid a public debate about AUKUS, an informed public could be a dangerous thing. Perhaps most importantly, public submissions can bring into view competing perspectives that have largely been marginalised in mainstream commentary. If effectively executed, the inquiry will not be merely a forum for evaluating a defence acquisition programme, it will also be a site of narrative contestation over Australia's national identity and its future. If enough of these alternative voices are heard, the inquiry could become a moment when Australians collectively realise that the Emperor actually has no clothes. The inquiry may not change the fate of AUKUS, but it may puncture the fantasy that has been conjured up and presented to Australians, the fantasy that anything that has bipartisan support, or tripartisan if we include One Nation, must be the best possible option for the nation. And that article was headed Public Inquiry into AUKUS is a Landmark Movement in Australia's Politics. And that completes our readings from the website crikey.com.au. I'm John Wilson, and I was also your panel operator and editor. This program is produced in our Adelaide studios and can be heard regularly at this time here on Vision Australia Radio, VA Radio on digital, and online at varadio.org.

0: Good evening. The time is 7 minutes past seven. You're listening to Vision Australia Radio. Welcome to the Opinion Hour. I'm Linda Nabeski. It's Tuesday, the 9th of June, and on tonight's program, we're reading selected opinion pieces from The Age and Herald Sun. Peter Harcher covers Kim Putin nuclear ambitions. We cover our own MAGA-like sign of moral decline from The Age. We cover police shortages and another spectacular win for One Nation. Now, this is our first article from The Age, and it's on page 24. The author is Peter Harcher, the international editor for The Age, and he writes, "Jing cutting in on Kim Putin dance." In the absurdist 2004 political satire Team America, North Korea's then leader sings a solo. Kim Jong-un, in marionette puppet form, performs "I'm So Ronery." The world, he laments, doesn't appreciate his brilliance, which makes him so lonely. But while it must be one of the silliest movies ever made, its timing was spot on. The movie's release marked the end of intense multinational diplomacy designed to end North Korea's nuclear program. Pyongyang was, indeed, entering a long season of international isolation. Kim went all out to build nuclear weaponry and missiles. Even North Korea's friendly neighbour China disapproved of its rogue nuclear efforts. International sanctions hurt, but most of North Korea's economic pain was self-imposed. Because its political isolation was complemented by its douche policy of economic self-reliance, which has kept most of the population in state of perpetual hunger. This is tragically quixotic. Look south and witness the flourishing of South Korea, one of the wealthiest and freest nations in the world. You might have noticed that the only fat person you ever see in photos from North Korea is the ruler who, today, is Kim's son, Kim Jong-un, who took power in 2011. Undeterred, Kim Jr. pursued regime's nuclear ambition with renewed energy. Young Kim's nuclear success was spectacular. It burst upon the world in late 2017 with North Korea's sixth atomic weapons test, accompanied by its first successful test of an intercontinental ballistic missile and claims that it had developed a thermonuclear bomb. Alarmed, US President Donald Trump declared a campaign of maximum pressure on the country through extra sanctions. This brought the North Koreans briefly out of their isolation and back to talks. Sensationally, Trump decided he'd be the first US president to meet the enemy leader since the country's establishment in 1948. Confident in his personal power to make a deal, Trump met Kim three times in 2018-2019 in an effort to talk him out of his nukes. The US president had zero success, other than exchanging what he called love letters with Kim. "We fell in love. No, really," he wrote, "me beautiful letters." It worked for Kim, however. He pursued his nuclear program full bore, while Trump gave up on the problem as too hard. Pyongyang was, once again, lonely, but also increasingly dangerous. It was Russia's Vladimir Putin who ended this phase of North Korean isolation. Struggling with his war on Ukraine, Putin turned to North Korea for help. Putin had not visited Pyongyang for 24 years, but in his hour of need, he travelled to meet Kim in 2024. They signed a defence treaty and the favours flowed both ways. Kim has sent 15 million artillery shells to Russia for use against Ukraine, according to estimates by South Korea. Kim also dispatched troops to help Putin kill Ukrainians. About 60,000 of the North Koreans were wounded or killed, according to the Seoul-based think tank, the Institute for National Security Strategy. And what did Putin send Kim in return? The same institute estimates that North Korea's total revenue, in cash but mostly in kind, from military ties with Russia at between US$7.7 billion and US$14.4 billion. This included fuel, weapons and food, but also Russian nuclear and missile technology. This infusion of Russian aid has not helped most North Koreans, but it reportedly has boosted the bleak capital, Pyongyang, home to the country's elite, in striking ways. Chinese electric vehicles whiz through the streets, reports the Wall Street Journal. Pyongyang has now pet stores, an internet gaming cafe, and car dealerships selling BMWs. Last year, North Korea built 10,000 new homes in Pyongyang, more than either Los Angeles or Chicago. The journal calls it the world's most unlikely growth story. South Korea estimates that the North's economy grew by almost 4% last year, its fastest in 8 years. Frederick Newman Foundation researcher Olena Gosanova told NK News that Kim's cooperation with Moscow has helped Pyongyang break out of overwhelming isolation, enhanced the regime's prestige, and given access to valuable military exchanges. Following Putin, others have visited Pyongyang. But the most consequential visitor to Pyongyang arrived yesterday. Xi Jinping is in North Korea for his first visit in 7 years. It's an indisputable end to the country's isolation phase. Why? Xi is concerned that Kim is drawing too close to Putin, by all accounts, and he wants to assert China's sphere of influence by increasing cooperation with Kim. Just in case Xi plans to repeat China's earlier lectures for North Korea to give up its nuclear weapons program, Kim has sent a few empathetic signals in that past 3 days. First, he made a well-publicised visit to one of his nuclear enrichment facilities. Second, he visited one of his factories turning out ballistic and cruise missiles. Third, he announced a 250% increase in planned missile output. Fourth, he sent his sister Kim Yo-jung to give a speech declaring that beefing up the nuclear war deterrent was an irreversible final conclusion to be carried out unconditionally. While Trump claims to be ridding Iran of its nuclear potential, he's been remarkably zen about a US enemy that has 60 nuclear warheads and could make 30 more, according to a new estimate by the Stockholm International Peace Research Institute. Rumours abound suggesting that Trump plans to meet Kim soon. If so, the American will find an emboldened North Korean leader who can now claim vindication for his father's ambitions for nuclear status and the respectful attention of some of the world's great capitals. As the puppet version of Kim Il sang 2 decades ago, "When I change the world, maybe they'll notice me." And that was Xi cutting in on Kim Putin dance. The writer was Peter Harcher, the international editor for The Age, and I read that on page 24. And on page 25 of The Age, this article is by Jacqueline Maley, and she writes, "Ditch the Witch, a MAGA-like sign for moral decline." Frank Pelio, owner of the Gotham City brothel in South Melbourne, has a solution to the crime wave that has lately affected the city's hospitality venues, including his own, which was the target of a drive-by shooting in April. The solution, produced by Pelio and some other like-minded people, can be expressed in just 3 words. Ditch the witch. This was the slogan, derivative but ever powerful, featured in an advertisement that has been driven around Melbourne on the back of a truck. The ad campaign, which reportedly cost over $100,000, featured a huge picture of said witch, Victorian Premier Jacinta Allen. She has a black witch's hat photoshopped on her head, and for reasons unknown, the witch's hat has a dollar sign superimposed on it. To be fair, dollar signs are probably a preoccupation of any brothel owner. Allen is frowning. In the semiology of witchery, she is a wicked witch, not a good, pretty, or nice one. it being 2026. We usually have to log on to the internet to experience that kind of naked misogyny, where a powerful woman is reduced to a sexist trope, something which both diminishes and demonizes her, without ever bothering itself with the substance of what she says, let alone what she does. But this message was refreshingly frank. It didn't hide behind an anonymous social media handle, and nor was it nestled within long hours of Manosphere podcast. It was just there, right out in the open, being driven around the streets of Australia's second largest city. Pulio said the sign was not sexist, just an honest reflection of Victoria's disgust for their premier. 10 points for Trumpian audacity. Allan doesn't answer questions. She's not accountable to everything, he said. It's just how people are feeling. That's what they're resorting to. That's not a political ad. It's basically what the Victorian public feel. The open airing of the misogyny is bracing in its honesty. It really is impossible to deny or ignore it when it's on the back of a diesel-powered vehicle edging its way through commuter traffic. How many little girls would have seen Ditch the Witch while being driven to soccer training or to grandma's house or while hopping on the tram to meet their friends for a bubble tea in town? How many would have observed and absorbed it, and along with it, the silent message that women can always be denigrated for their looks and for what power they might hold, in a way that men can't? How many young boys, too, would have breathed in that message without even knowing it? Those kids are too young to remember the last time we saw this sign in political life in this country as part of the misogynistic wave that rose during the short term of our first female Prime Minister, Julia Gillard. That was 15 years ago. But since then, we have seen a full-throated resurgence of online misogyny, powered by the darker forces within the MAGA movement, which inevitably spills out into real life, affecting real girls and real women. Gillard condemned the sign and said in a social media statement that she had believed things had improved for women in politics. I am saddened to see that improvement cast aside and this tired old trope resurrected, she said. Allan issued a statement saying that people were entitled to disagree with her, but I care that this attacks women, and I care about who's next. Prime Minister Anthony Albanese and the Victorian opposition condemned it, as did Federal Deputy Liberal Leader Jane Hume, a Victorian senator. But One Nation leader Pauline Hanson told Allan to suck it up, sweetheart. A sign is just a sign. Hopefully, this one won't be around for long. But a sign can be read as a portent too. Perhaps it indicates that Australia is becoming like other places in the world where political disagreement is cause to show disrespect, and where demonising your political opponent is seen as the best way to win an argument, no matter how stupid. Such a political culture often comes for women first, before moving to other targets. We should remember how recent much social progress is and how easy it is to backslide. And that was Ditch the Witch, a MAGA-like sign of moral decline. It was read from page 25 from Today's Age, and the author was Jacqueline Maley. And our next article on page 24 of The Age Today is by Adam Spencer, and he writes, Maths Luminary Prime Candidate for Our Highest Honour. I never need an excuse to talk about the great mathematician Terence Tao. So when Governor General Sam Morstan yesterday named Tao a Companion of the Order of Australia in the 2026 King's Birthday Honours, the highest grade in the civilian list, I was immensely proud. Let's celebrate Terry's eminent service to the mathematical sciences, to the global mathematics community, and to tertiary education and academia by checking out one of his most famous discoveries. Even better, it's a discovery you will understand. Tao, born in Adelaide in 1975, could count and read by age 2, was sitting in on Flinders University maths lectures by 11, enrolled full-time at 14, had bagged a Princeton PhD by 21, and has won more awards than you can point an abacus at. Most impressively, he scored the Fields Medal, math's closest thing to a Nobel, in 2006. He works at UCLA and is, by fairly broad agreement, the finest mathematician currently drawing breath. The greatest maths minds in the world regularly seek him out just to get his advice. Among many achievements, Tao has given us an incredibly simple but mind-blowing insight into the structure of numbers. Recall prime numbers? Well, 6 is not prime because we can break it into factors and write 6 equals 1 times 6, 6 equals 2 times 3, but 7 is prime. We can write it as 7 equals 1 times 7. But we can't break it into smaller factors like we did for 6. In that sense, primes are the building blocks of all counting numbers. But for such important pieces of the jigsaw puzzle, we know surprisingly little about them. Every time we gain even a small insight into the dark infinity that is prime numbers, they laugh at us and disappear again into the shadows. As another brilliant Aussie mathematician, the University of Sydney's Gordy Williamson, put it, the primes go on forever, but it is very hard to discern any structure to them. Terry Tao has given us an incredible insight into these numbers. You see, one of the most amazing things we know about prime numbers is called the Green-Tao theorem. Props to Terry and his colleagues, the Englishman Ben Green, and this is how it goes. Let's have a look at some chains of numbers. First up, 3, 5 and 7, a chain that is three numbers long with a common step of 2. Now consider the chain 5, 11, 17, 23, 29, length 5, step 6. You'll notice that all these numbers in these chains are prime, so let's call them prime chains. If you like a bit of maths yourself, or have a maths curious kid around the house, ask this question. What's the first prime chain we encounter of length 6? Answer at the end of this article. In 2004, Green and Tao proved this amazing fact. If you want a prime chain of length 100, it has to be out there somewhere. A chain of 1 million primes? Yep, it exists somewhere. A billion? A trillion? Want a chain a million, billion, trillion primes long? The infinity of counting numbers will contain one. The deliciously maddening part of this, the proof tells you these runs exist, but it does not tell you where to look. It speaks to the pure existence of these chains, not their location. In fact, the longest chain we have yet found is a mere 27 primes long. In case you're wondering, and I'd be a little bit disappointed if you were not, it starts at 224-584-605-939-537-911 and goes up in steps of 18-135-160-562-604-430. All 27 numbers in this chain are prime. For me, this is pure beauty. Despite knowing that the primes thin out as we count higher, and despite the greatest supercomputers finding no chains longer than 27, a brilliant Aussie has proven that no matter how long a chain you seek, it must exist. Sit for a second. Let that wash over you and join me in saying, bloody well done, Terence Tao, Companion of the Order of Australia. The prime chain, 7, 37, 67, 97, 127, 157, is length 6. And I didn't understand a word of that. Adam Spencer is the University of Sydney's Ambassador for Mathematics and Science. He writes all about AI, maths and general geekery. That was his article, Maths Luminary Prime Candidate for Our Highest Honour. And it was read from page 24 from Today's Age. You can cross now to the Herald Sun with this article just before we have a brief break. It's by Shannon Deary on page 33, and he writes, Premier's gross hypocrisy exposed in sexism debate. Jacinda Allen wants to talk about sexism and the corrosiveness of political debate in this state. So let's do it. The Ditch the Witch slogan aimed at her has sparked a predictable debate, picking up where we left it 15 years ago when the same slogan was used against Prime Minister Julia Gillard. Allen and her team want the conversation to be about sexism in politics, and she has every right to argue that calling a female leader a witch carries baggage that terms directed at male politicians simply do not. There is merit in that argument. But if the Allen government wants Victorians to have a serious conversation about sexism, respect an increasingly toxic state of political discourse, it cannot have it both ways. Because where has that concern been over the past decade, when the targets were on the other side? Where was the outrage when former Labor MP Kaushalya Vaghela publicly complained about her treatment inside the Andrews government and the Labor Party? Or when allegations of bullying were levelled at federal Mean Girl MP accused of maltreating the late Senator Kimberly Kitching? Where were the lectures about respectful conduct when allegations of bullying and toxic workplace culture emerged from the Labor's own ranks? Where was the concern when the journalists such as Rachel Baxendale and Samaya Ilenby found themselves singled out during marathon COVID-era press conferences because they dared ask uncomfortable questions? Those in defence of Allen will argue these examples are not equivalent. Perhaps they are not, but they are all form of a now ingrained political culture that rewards division, tribalism and personal attacks. Victorian politics has not suddenly become nasty because somebody put a slogan on a billboard. Political discourse has been deteriorating for years. Indeed, this is the government that has often been more than willing to play the person rather than the issue when it suited its own political interest. Only 2 weeks ago, Labor MPs and party faithful fell over themselves laughing when Deputy Premier Ben Carroll dubbed opposition leader Jess Wilson as Jess Kennett. Surely attempting to tie a female political leader to former Premier Jeff Kennett rather than engaging with her arguments could be deemed sexist? If we are expected to accept that witch is loaded because it invokes gender stereotypes, surely we can ask whether reducing a female opposition leader to a male political figure's surname is also a form of dismissive stereotyping. At the very least, it demonstrates that political name-calling is hardly a one-way street. John Howard was labelled the lying rodent. Tony Abbott became the mad monk. Scott Morrison was endlessly mocked as Scotty from marketing. Paul Keating was called the Lizard of Oz. Some of these nicknames attacked ideology. Others attacked competence. Some were deeply personal. And yes, Ditch the Witch remains different because it invokes centuries-old stereotypes directed specifically at women. But it does not absolve Labor from scrutiny over its own contribution to the coarsening of public debate, nor does it erase the contradictions that increasingly surround the government's position on gender issues more broadly. It is a government that has supported politics allowing biological males identifying as women access to spaces that have historically been reserved for women, including in prisons. On the one hand, sex-based language and stereotypes matter deeply. On the other, the very same people arguing that position refuse to define what constitutes a woman. The political reality is that the sexism debate may ultimately prove politically useful for Allen. The Premier is facing difficult polling, growing voter dissatisfaction and constant questions about Labor's future after more than a decade in office. And with leadership speculation rearing its head again, nothing rallies a political base quite like a common enemy. A debate centred on misogyny and respect shifts attentions away from cost of living pressures, government debt, infrastructure blowouts, and Labor's electoral vulnerabilities. Instead, excuse me. Instead, the political contest becomes one about acceptable conduct, and it potentially makes life more difficult for any internal critics or ambitious colleagues who might be weighing their own political futures. After all, who wants to be seen destabilising the state's second female Labor Premier while she's arguing she is the victim of sexist attacks? Victorians are entitled to expect consistency, and if political leaders want civility, they must practice it. And if they want to condemn the corrosive nature of modern political debate, they should acknowledge that they have not merely been observers of that culture, they have often been participants in it. Shannon Doherty is the Herald Sun State political editor, and that was his article, Premier's Gross Hypocrisy Exposed in Sexism Debate. It was read from page 33 from today's Herald Sun. 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We'll take a short station break, and when we return, we'll have more of today's opinion pieces from the letters from The Age and The Herald Sun.
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0: The time is 7:34 PM. You're welcome back to Vision Australia Radio. If you've just joined us, this is the second half of the Opinion Hour until 8 PM. We continue with our readings from today's papers from the Herald Sun and The Age, and this next article is read from page 24 from today's Herald Sun. It's an editorial and it's unattributed, and the heading is Fix Our Police Shortage Now. Whichever way the rhetoric is spun, the statistics and the community sentiment is clear. Victoria is mired in a crime crisis and people have had enough. The Allan government and Victoria Police Command might want to point to some incremental successes or task forces that are making some inroads, but none of that masks the 20.5% explosion in overall crime across the state in the past 2 years. And wins a big part of the strategy from government and police headquarters is shuttering stations or reducing counter hours at dozens of suburban station hotspots. You know, there is a thick layer of desperation in the response. It certainly does make sense to get more uniformed police, patrol vehicles and detectives out into the field as possible. But there is also a very real and necessary benefit to having the local police station open and staffed. The lights on and desk open sends a signal not just to the community, but also to the criminals that police are available and ready to respond. While the roving patrol cars and police on the beat are an essential proactive approach, having the sense of safety, connection and community and sanctuary of an operating police station is fundamental. whether it be in the high crime suburbs or even regional areas and country towns, effective policing begins with knowing those officers are ever present. On Monday, the Herald Sun revealed analysis that sheds new light on rising crime rates in areas where police station operating hours had been curtailed in recent years. Victoria Police sought to contest the correlation, arguing a 22.4% increase in crime rates in LGAs, local government areas, where station hours had been reduced, were overwhelmingly in metropolitan Melbourne, 24 of 35 areas, suggesting it was a reflection of wider crime trends rather than driven by reduced open counter hours. Police said every known youth gang in the state resides in the metro area. Knife crime was far more prevalent in the city and suburbs than regions. Higher numbers of licensed premises influenced higher assault rates, and home invaders and burglars often used key metro arterials to travel quickly to commit multiple break-ins. Those things are true enough, but what is even clearer is the chronic shortfall in police numbers in comparison to the continually rising population and starkly rising crime rate. When the first major cuts to station hours were being rolled out, Victoria Police had a personnel shortfall of 800. With high numbers of officers on physical injury and mental health stress leave, together with retention problems, vacancies in the force have climbed to more than 1,500. Suboptimal force strength is the real issue that has forced station closures or opening hours being curtailed, not some strategic decision to change the response focus to rising crime. It is a matter of necessity, not choice. Now, Victoria Police are processing hundreds of applications from formerly retired officers to replenish the ranks as reservists. Chief Commissioner Mike Bush said 600 former members have expressed interest and more than 380 have applied to return across the range of metropolitan and regional locations. It's a good start where, hopefully, all stations can flip their closed signs back around and unlock the front doors. Police are doing their best, fighting the tide on crime. What Victoria needs is more officers and courts to get serious in their sentencing, particularly for the juvenile offenders continuing to run amok and getting second and third chances by magistrates. And that was from page 24 from the Herald Sun. It was an editorial, unattributed, and the heading was "Fix Our Police Shortage Now." And staying with the Herald Sun on page 33, this is a brief article by Tim Blair, and he writes, "Elitist left push, right message." Another poll, another spectacular win for One Nation. The latest news poll confirms that Pauline Hanson's party is the most popular political organisation in Australia. One Nation has achieved this in the most cost-effective way possible. Rather than spending huge sums on promotions and campaigns, One Nation is relying on its latest enemies to get the word out for free. Unable to see that the things they hate about One Nation are the same things that many Australians love, cranky leftists have turned their anti-One Nation movement into a great big Elect Pauline project. Here, for example, is eternal ABC activist Quentin Dempster's fever dream version of One Nation's platform. Frack, drill, open cut coal, deport, ban Muslims, restore landlords. Negative gear, CGT, slush open slather gambling, paywall for ABC, family court, work choices 2.0, burn Aboriginal flag. Put aside the misrepresentations and fear-mongering, and you've got a pretty workable nation-rebuilding strategy. As my mate Fred Pork responded, "You had me at frack, drill and open cut." But a paywall for the ABC as well? Bring it on. Many similarly embraced One Nation oppositions to an increased minimum wage. Senator Hanson's comments about the minimum wage were deeply disappointing. Employment Minister Amanda Rishworth whined. That's because Hanson knows the lowest paid workers will earn even less if employers can't afford to hire them. modern Labor is increasingly class-bound and ideologically rigid. By comparison, Hanson is reviving the spirit of Bob Hawke's Accords. Another ex-ABC chap, Barry Cassidy, lately portrayed inner-city voters as too sophisticated for Pauline's team. They're young, they're better educated, they're multicultural, Cassidy said. That is not fertile ground for One Nation. When a party is running at more than 30% on primary votes, it is inevitable that quite a few of these votes are coming from the young, educated and multicultural. An ex-reply nailed it. Telling people they're stupid for wanting to vote for Hanson will work really well, I'm sure. And bring on more of the left's elitist sneering, which keeps driving middle Australia towards One Nation. And that was Elitist Left Push Right Message. It's by Tim Blair, and I read that from page 33 from today's Herald Sun. And now we've got time to return to The Age from today's Age, and we'll cover the short letters to The Age. And the first group of letters comes under the heading of Honours, Celebrating a King of Humility and Courage. As we celebrate King Charles' birthday, there is another Aussie king whose life we should celebrate, Richard Scollier. Together with the colleague Georgina Long, they pioneered research and treatment in Scollier's aggressive glioblastoma brain cancer. His legacy to us is also contained in the letter he left posthumously. Cancer, he wrote, does not define us, but can clarify the importance of relationships, friendships and selflessness. Vale King Richard, his humility, courage and positive attitude despite everything will survive him. Nick Tuvey, Beau Morris. Two men who gave to the end. How sad to learn that Richard Scollier has lost his battle with cancer. What an extraordinary man. There is something especially poignant about the timing of his passing on a weekend when the nation pauses to recognise outstanding Australians and when the big freeze shines a spotlight on Neil Danaher's tireless fight against another devastating disease. Though their journeys were different, both men faced immense challenges with courage, dignity and an unwavering determination to improve the lives of others. Their legacies will endure in the hope they inspired and the lives they touched. Sue McNamara, Rye. An amazing legacy. The world has lost a great scientist, researcher and humanitarian in Professor Richard Scollier from brain cancer. He was amazing in telling us of his cancer and his research with his science partner, Professor Georgina Long. He displayed courage in participation in groundbreaking new trials to combat the cancer. He did this for the future sufferers. His humbleness was one thing that made Australians love him, and his courage and cheerfulness in the face of the awful death he knew he would face. He wants to be known as someone who gave it a crack. Perhaps that's our call to arms and one of his legacies, to press on and attempt to do things even if they seem impossible. In science, in business, in our community, in great and small things, and for our family and friends. Jan Marshall, Brighton. Shining light of inspiration. Vail to two inspirational men, Richard and Neil, who have given hope to so many. The King's Honours list almost fades into insignificance. Mary Fenelon, Doncaster East. Right Royal Congratulations. Congratulations to all who were recognised on yesterday's happy holiday under the Order of Australia, of which Charles III is sovereign head. However, MP Bob Catter and Senator Lydia Thorpe are unlikely to be so honoured in such awards given their unfaithfulness to the King of Australia. Their public disavowals of signed pledges of ongoing loyalty are disconcerting to say the least, since our Constitution provides for a federal parliament of which the King is part and requires politicians to bear true allegiance. David De Lima, South Australia. Let's make a day of it. Let's make the first Monday in June Australia Day, and we call all the and we can all be happy. I'm sure Charles won't mind too much. Merin Bone, Brighton. Keeping success in focus. What is the point of publishing the King's Birthday Honours List in a font size so small it's almost impossible to read? I don't know the demographics of who buys newspapers, but I'd hazard a guess that the majority might be ageing, retired people like me. Guess what? A lot of us don't have great eyesight. Anne Austin, Flinders. Missed out. Again. Darn, drat and damn, and other words I hesitate to use. I missed out on another King's Birthday Honours List. Maybe next year. Myra Fisher, Brighton East. And to the shorter letters, for still with the age. The first one is Ditch the Slogan. 15 years ago, the slogan Ditch the Witch was first used against Australia's first female Prime Minister. In the current context, the use of the slogan against Victorian Premier Jacinda Allen is indicative of how misogyny is employed as a malicious weapon against high-profile women in leadership and the underpinning rationalisation employed by those doing so. It's basically what the Victorian public feel. Indeed, as Animal Justice Party State MP Georgie Purcell posits, within political disagreement or debate, and it must be called out for what it is, misogynistic abuse. Moreover, that the same misogynistic tactic of undermining a high-profile woman in leadership is being revisited some 15 years later is testament to the deeply ingrained cultural attitude that fuels violence against women in the community. It's not a standard that any one of us can afford to walk by if we love the women in our lives. Jelena Josic, Mornington. What crisis? Currently, we seem to have a couple of crises. According to the media, we have the cost of living crisis and the global fuel crisis. While I recognise that we may have a two-speed economy operating, I am astounded at the way consumers are reacting in the midst of these so-called crises. We live in a rural setting and we're astounded at the number of punters who ventured out here in troubled times over the long weekend. Hundreds, if not thousands, of vehicles descended on Daylesford and conveyed a multitude of people to the markets, restaurants and boutique shops. Last year, shoppers in Australia spent $24 billion on Black Friday sales, $1.8 billion on Boxing Day sales, $450 million on Halloween, $11.8 billion on Christmas gifts, and 450,000 people paid $400 plus to attend the Australian Grand Prix, despite austerity measures. To what extent are these so-called crises a product of the political parties that weaponise such matters for political gain? Rob MacDonald, Sailors Fall. Small Town Struggle. I watched the Carlton versus Bombers match at the MCG. In the preliminary discussion, two names were repeated as pivotal players, Zach Merritt and Sam Walsh. What do they have in common? Both come from a town in the Western District, Copton. Like many small country towns, Copton is struggling. I lived in Copton for 50 years in the 1960s and 70s. It had a hospital where I had three children. There were four resident GPs. There were three banks. The tech school had 500 students. Small businesses thrived. There were no empty shops. A CFA had a large membership in trucks that were in working order. Today, there is no hospital, no GPs and no banks. The school has 100 students. Small businesses no longer exist or are struggling. There are empty shops. The CFA is still using the same trucks, and its farmers volunteers were hit with the most unfair levy. I am disgusted by the way this state government treats anyone outside Melbourne. Their disregard for country people and small communities like Cobden is beyond belief. Dale Varg, Warrnambool. The Flag to Fight, Recently, I was given two old photo albums of a pioneering family from Bort, Victoria, and asked if I would return them to that town's museum. Looking through the albums, they told a heartwarming story of Bort's early settlement, from the family's mud brick homestead, newly built churches, the children and their toys, to floods and farming practices. Most touching was the time-worn photo of the unveiling of Bort's World War I monument commemorating those who served and who fell, the names covered by an Australian flag before the ceremony. To this day and beyond, that flag will always represent who we are as Australians. Cheryl Henderson, Mackleford. Leave None Behind. On Sunday, I attended the screening of We Are Not Powerless, a documentary about the Hazara refugees who escaped the Taliban in the hope of reaching a peaceful life in Australia, and then found themselves trapped in Indonesia by a decree made by then Prime Minister Tony Abbott that none of these refugees would be allowed into Australia. But instead of languishing under a system where they have no rights to education, medical support or work rights, they established the Sazira Learning Centre to educate their school-aged children and bind the community together. For many, Kizira has been a success story, with many students graduating and getting further education in other countries. But Australia has forgotten those who have been left behind, and I believe it is time that, as a country, we stand by our social responsibility and open our doors to give those remaining in Sazira's a path to a permanent life in Australia. After all, isn't that what we call Australian values? Robert Preston, McKinnon. Homes should be safe. The article, "Barely half of Victoria's rentals are meeting minimum standards," comes as no surprise to anyone who's been a renter in this state since the minimum standards were introduced. Every single renter has a horror story about living in a mouldy, leaking, freezing, insecure house and having their complaints ignored by landlords. If the headline was "Barely half of Victoria's workplaces meet minimum safety standards," there'd be an uproar and WorkSafe would be conducting inspection blitzes. But because these are just the places where people live, the government washes its hands of the problem and leaves it to the landlords to self-regulate. Renters shouldn't be forced to take their landlords to VCAT simply to ensure they have a safe place to live. Madeline Cooper, Glen Huntly. Co-Health Action Urge. As an advocate for the thousands of people experiencing homelessness who I know rely on co-health centres, I implore the government to act on this report's recommendations. Now winter is here, nothing could be more urgent than for this, the homeless and vulnerable. The time is now for government to intervene to propose a new model of flexible funding addressed to serious deficiency in CoHealth's current governance and financial management, and prioritise in existing proposal for CoHealth Collingwood's Hoddle Street Centre to include social housing. This report shows the way forward for government to provide continuity for this life-saving work. John Fogarty, CEO, St Mary's House of Welcome, Fitzroy. Too easy to access. Rise of surprised NANGs linked to deaths, paralyses and brain injuries. For the past 5 years, a stroll in my suburb has involved witnessing the steady proliferation of large canisters of nitrous oxide ditched outside the local servo parks and in people's front yards, mine included. I've also seen groups of people in broad daylight sitting in a car inhaling the gas from balloons. Many simply restock at convenience

warnings, but also restricting petrol stations selling nitrous oxide at all hours. I doubt the average person is whipping cream at 1 a.m. While the TGA rightly argues classifying nitrous oxide as Schedule 10 poison is problematic because of its legitimate uses, its suggestion that warning-based controls are enough to curtail the numbers using this recreational drug is laughable. Namja Samburai Braybrook. Grapes of Wrath. Emily Craig wrote an interesting article on the numerous and surprising benefits of eating grapes. Please remember, though, that grapes are dangerous for dogs and potentially life-threatening because they can cause acute kidney failure. Kerry Bale, Beaconsfield Upper. Intelligence, not artificial. Something I'd like to see improved in cafes is not AI, it is just plain smarts. When my group of 15 or so cyclists turns up at a venue, we may find our chatter constantly interrupted by a wait person holding a cup of coffee who calls for its claimant by yelling out a description of the contents. This is an irritating and time-wasting practice. Smart cafe managers get staff to ask for a first name. The service then becomes much more pleasant and quick. We'll accept the coffee is for John. Elaine Hopper, Blackburn. And computations. In the early 1960s, my first job was as a clerk in the Weather Bureau. There was a computer that took up the whole of one air-conditioned floor and probably had no more power than today's iPads. The humans in the rest of the building just got inefficient fans and heaters. I hope that technological advances in the future will similarly be able to shrink the current boom in gigantic, water-guzzling data centres. Sandra Torpey, Hawthorne. And we've got time for just a couple of very short letters under the heading of and another thing. Misogyny. Ditch the wish, witch. Surely a brothel owner has the sufficient grey matter to think of something a bit more original than that old thing. I mark him Z for effort. John Kane, McRae. The Ditch the Witch billboard being driven around must be a homage to Tony Abbott and his attacks on Julia Gillard. Marie Nash, Borwin. I deplore the use of the term witch to describe Jacinta Allen or any female politician, but wonder how many critics were quite happy about the widespread playing of Ding Dong the Witch is Dead when Margaret Thatcher died. Bill James, Frankston. Trump. Donald Trump, as is his way, insults a female journalist. You must be either crooked or stupid. This is a perfect example of physiological projection. Graham Henschel, Yarra Glen. And that's just about all we have time for tonight. That's the end of the Opinion Hour. I'm Linda Nabeski. The Opinion Hour returns at the same time tomorrow night, right here on Vision Australia Radio, VA Radio Digital, and online at varadio.org. Coming up next at 8 o'clock is the Sunday Paper, followed by Talking Law at 8:30 p.m. Until next time, thank you for listening. I hope you've enjoyed the show, and until next time, bye for now.

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0: On Vision Australia Radio, welcome to readings from the Saturday paper. I'm Anthony Lau. On today's program, I'll be reading two articles. The first is a headline article titled, An Obsessive Part of the Vision, Inside Reinhardt's Media Buy-Up. And the second article is titled, Is Australia Prepared for Ebola and Hantavirus? And now our first article. An obsessive part of the vision inside Reinhardt's media buyout. Gina Reinhardt's latest foray into media ownership is part of a longer strategy of political influence she has been shaping since she started cultivating student politicians in the 1970s. This article is by Mike Seacombe. Almost 50 years ago, long before he became a Liberal minister and major fundraiser for the party, Michael Yabsley was contacted out of the blue by a young Gina Reinhardt. At the time, Yabsley was a first-year university student. He says he was one of a whole cohort of conservative student activists approached by Reinhardt, the most prominent of whom were Michael Kroger, Peter Costello, and Eric Abetz. These young men had been identified as future leaders, he says, and Dutchist accordingly. In short order, they were all flown to Western Australia, where Reinhardt's father, Lang Hancock, was trying to establish new iron ore mines. There are several photos of the group that I just mentioned, sitting on a red rock outcrop in the Pilbara with Lang and Gina, Yabsley tells the Saturday paper. That was 1977, I think. That certainly tells a story of how serious they were about influencing the next generation. In the subsequent decades, the men Reinhardt identified as future leaders did, to a greater or lesser extent, fulfill her expectations. Costello rose furthest in politics, holding the Treasury portfolio for the whole period of the Howard government. Abetz had a long and factionally important career as a Liberal senator for Tasmania, and since 2024 has been part of the Tasmanian Liberal government. Yabsley went on to serve in the New South Wales Parliament for a decade to 1994, and also became the Liberal Party Treasurer. Kroger became a right-wing power broker in the party's Victorian branch, and had a couple of stints as party president. Most importantly, both Kroger and Yabsley also worked for Hancock Prospecting in the 1990s, when Reinhardt was struggling to revive the company's fortunes, left in the parlous state after Lang's death. The point of Yabsley's story, though, is that all those decades ago, before he and his fellow young conservatives became successful in public life, and Gina Reinhardt became the country's richest person, she and her father had a long-term plan. They wanted not just political clout, but media clout. When they talked on that Pilbara trip, the question of media influence through ownership was never far from the conversation, Yabsley says. An obsessive part of the vision, to be able to get the politicians on side, was to be able to get the media on side, he says. This was not just a media strategy of influence, this was a media strategy of ownership. This gives some context to Reinhardt's many forays into media over many, many years, including her involvement in the $417 million merger in January of two companies, Seven West Media, or SWM, and Southern Cross Austereo, or SCA, the machinations of which have been repeatedly compared to the financial press to Game of Thrones. The former company owned the Seven television network and its affiliate channels, as well as the digital platform 7news.com.au, the Western Australian and the Sunday Times, a couple of dozen regional and suburban newspapers, and the online tabloid The Nightly. It had a virtual monopoly on news in the West and pushed a conservative, pro-development, pro-mining line. This is hardly surprising given its major shareholder and controlling influence was Kerry Stokes, another of the West's colourful mining billionaires. SCA owned Triple M and Hit Radio brands, the ListNR radio app, and scores of regional radio stations. The deal involved Stokes, owner of 40% of Seven West, halving his shareholding and stepping down the board, which he did on February the 20th. Just a few days later, Seven's chief executive was sacked by SCA chairman Heath Mackay-Cruz, part of a major bloodletting of Seven's senior personnel. As Mark DiStefano noted in the Australian Financial Review on March the 15th, the body count included the network's former CEO, COO, CFO, MD of TV and head of HR. Then came the counter coup. On May the 4th, it was reported that Sandon Capital, a major shareholder in SCA, had demanded the removal of a number of the company's directors, including Mackay-Cruz. They did so on the basis that the merger, which was actually a takeover by SCA, had been financially disastrous. The value of the two independent companies had been about $430 million, but the value of the merged entity had fallen to $280 million. The pendulum of power swung back towards the Seven West camp. Furthermore, it emerged that Bruce McWilliam, who had worked with Stokes for more than two decades before leaving his role as commercial director at Seven in 2024, was compiling a significant stake. McWilliam is one of Australia's sharpest media and commercial lawyers, having previously been a partner in the firms Gilbert and Tobin and Allen and Allen and Hemsley, and in an eponymous firm set up with his close friend Malcolm Turnbull. He has also worked in various roles across the Murdoch media empire. By last month, McWilliam had acquired close to 10% of the merged media company at a reported cost of about $25 million. The simple fact of his involvement was enough to inspire frenzied theorising in business circles and the financial media. Would he want a board position? Might he become a chairman? Was he in cahoots with his old mate Stokes? Why would he want to buy into a troubled entity whose value was tanking? Then came the revelation, about a week ago, that McWilliam's share purchases had been bankrolled largely by Reinhardt. Instantly, the big media play became the subject of great political as well as business interests. This was inevitable, given both Reinhardt's political views and the temper of the times, which suddenly saw support for the far right surging here as it has across much of the world. Of course, Reinhardt and her father have always held such views. Back in the 1970s, Lang was closely associated with attempts by advertising executive John Singleton to supplant the major political parties with a new entity called the Workers' Party. As Malcolm Knox wrote for The Monthly, the new party did not represent workers so much as redefine them. Workers' Party workers were entrepreneurs, big or small, whose binding desire was to get government regulation off their back. Knox quoted Singleton's words from 1975. The socialist government has turned Australia from the greatest country in the world to a country ridden with class hatred. Australia is being ruined by socialists. Singleton's critic was not directed just at the Labour Party, but equally at the Coalition, then led by Malcolm Fraser. It sounded a lot like what Pauline Hanson and One Nation now say about the major party duopoly. In 1975, Singleton came out with a manifesto, Rip Van Australia, detailing his right-wing libertarian agenda of unregulated business and the demolition of the welfare state. Lang wrote a foreword and a couple of years later, in 1979, produced his own manifesto, described by Knox as promoting the same hands-off economic message with an iron ore flavour. After the Workers' Party died, Lang threw his support behind another reactionary insurgent, the long-serving, ultra-conservative and corrupt Premier of Queensland, So Joe Bjelke-Petersen. Bjelke-Petersen's 1987 attempt to take over federal politics, alternatively called Joe for PM or Joe for Canberra campaign, succeeded in dividing the National Party, breaking the federal coalition and helping John Howard to a loss in the 1987 federal election. Part of the problem for the Joe push was that it had little media support. The Murdoch media was not nearly as conservative or campaigning as it has subsequently become. There was, of course, no social media to amplify a populist sense of grievance. Lang died in 1992, but his right-wing views lived on in his daughter, although she was, for some years, more involved in reviving Hancock prospecting and in fighting Lang's widow, Rose, among others. Her first big move into media ownership was in 2010, when she emerged as a holder of a 10% stake in Network 10. Other big names involved included James Packer, Lachlan Murdoch, and Bruce Gordon. Murdoch effectively ran the show. There was a discernible shift to the right in 10's programming under this regime. In May 2011, it premiered The Bolt Report, hosted by Melbourne-based conservative commentator Andrew Bolt, who also wrote columns for Murdoch's tabloids. Common themes were climate change denialism, right-wing takes on immigration and Indigenous issues, and criticism of big government and political correctness. There is no evidence that Reinhardt directly intervened in the network's news division, although a couple of former senior staff note she appeared to have influence over Lachlan Murdoch. He was not always amenable to her programming suggestions, however, as shown in one anecdote recently recounted in the Financial Review. According to the story, about a month after Reinhardt bought into 10, she pulled its then-chief executive, Lachlan Murdoch, aside to complain about The Simpsons. The show was and remains one of the most successful programs to come out of Fox Television Studios, which was then owned by Lachlan's father, Rupert. The Simpsons, she told the young media mogul, was not suitable for families and should be dropped, the Financial Review reported. Reinhardt, a member of 10's board at the time, did not get her wish. The Simpsons aired on 10's channels until 2017. That was the year 10 hit the financial fence. In the face of huge losses, it was put into voluntary administration in June 2017 and was subsequently acquired by the American TV giant CBS. Reinhardt, Murdoch, Gordon and Parker, and Packer reportedly lost $1 billion between them, and 17,000 smaller shareholders lost at least another $1 billion. 10 was not Reinhardt's only big media play of the time, however. Starting in 2010, she began amassing shares in Australia's biggest quality media company, Fairfax, owner of the Sydney Morning Herald, The Age, and the Australian Financial Review. By mid-2012, she held almost 19% of the company. She did not want to be a mere passive investor. She wanted 3 seats on the Fairfax board, and the board did not want her to have them. In late June, the company's chairman, Roger Corbett, released a statement expressing regret that no agreement could be reached on terms for her to join the board. He went to say that key elements yet to be agreed include acceptance of the Charter of Editorial Independence as it stands, and the Fairfax board governance principles as agreed by all existing directors. Stymied in her efforts to gain influence at Fairfax, Reinhardt responded by selling her shares. She has since sought influence elsewhere. Earlier this year, it was revealed she had donated almost $900,000 to the right-wing lobby group Advance, an organization whose disinformation campaign in opposition to the Voice referendum is widely credited with playing a major role in its defeat. She has maintained close relationships with a number of the program hosts on Murdoch's Sky News. It was revealed in March that Reinhardt hosted a lavish birthday party for one of them, Rita Panahi, on a $25,000 a day luxury cruise boat off the coast of Florida. Andrew Bolt bobbed up on Sky News after leaving 10 in 2015. He and Reinhardt remained close and shared the same views on a wide range of issues. Reinhardt is regularly described in stories about her as a sponsor of Sky. When the Saturday paper asked what this meant, a spokesperson for her company said the descriptor was incorrect. "We are advertisers across News Corp and other media organizations who do important public interest work," he said. Most notably, Reinhardt has emerged as a major backer of Pauline Hanson and her party. One Nation has surged in opinion polls. In the South Australian election in March, it took almost 23% of the vote, well ahead of the Liberals' 18.9%. In May, its candidate convincingly won the by-election for the federal seat of Farrer, formerly held by the retired Liberal Party leader Susan Ley, with more than 57% of the vote after preferences. Recent polling suggests One Nation poses an existential threat to the legacy Conservatives of the Liberals, and particularly the Nationals. If an election returned the same results as polls indicate, the Nationals would be wiped out, along with much of the Liberal Party, including opposition leader Angus Taylor. Reinhardt is backing One Nation all the way. She recently gave a $1.5 million plane to Hanson for her campaign use. Her acolytes and employees also have been pouring money into One Nation. To cite just one recent couple, Adam Giles, a former Chief Minister for the Northern Territory and leader of the country Liberal Party, now a Reinhardt employee, gave $500,000. The hardcore climate change denier, Ian Plimmer, another Reinhardt employee, kicked in the same amount. Late last year, Guardian Australia revealed Hanson and her Chief of Staff, James Ashby, flew on Reinhardt's Gulfstream jet to the United States, where they stayed at Reinhardt's Florida mansion and where Hanson addressed a Conservative political action conference. Both Hanson and Reinhardt had been vocal supporters of US President Donald Trump. Last November, the mining billionaire was pictured leaning into the president at the Halloween party he threw at his Mar-a-Lago resort. There can be little doubt Reinhardt and Hanson are intent on bringing Trump-style politics to Australia. It is in this light that it is worth considering Bruce McWilliam's surprising media play in Western Australia. Michael Yabsley is a friend of McWilliam's and says his political views are those of a good point piper liberal, that is, an establishment conservative rather than a Reinhardt-style far-right winger. It remains a mystery as to why he is using Reinhardt's money to buy into Southern Cross. He has been quoted as saying he simply thought it a good investment. In recent times, the former Stokes outlets have become more shrill and obviously partisan. A recent front page featured an illustration of Prime Minister Anthony Albanese and Treasurer Jim Chalmers as zombies and a headline that portrayed the Australian economy as technically still alive but not really living. A few days prior, there was a major puff piece on Hanson. Perhaps the most telling evidence of bias, however, is a treatment of Andrew Hastie, who served in the Special Air Service Regiment with Ben Robert Smith and testified against him in court. Hastie, who has been frequently touted as a potential Liberal leader, was the subject of a recent lengthy piece in the Western Australian and the Nightly. As noted on the ABC's Media Watch program this week, the five-page piece, running off the front, headlined "The Enmity Within," claimed to tell the inside story of Hastie's role in a campaign to send fellow SAS veteran Ben Robert Smith to jail for allegedly executing prisoners. The suggestion was that Hastie was motivated by a so-called blood feud dating back to 2010, when Robert Smith allegedly advised against admitting Hastie to the elite unit because he had done poorly during the selection process. As Media Watch noted, Hastie was not given a chance to respond to specific allegations and had actually done very well in training. The program had the written performance assessments to prove it. The piece was, in short, a poorly executed hit job. It was no doubt coincidental that the media company devoted so much space to an issue of long concern to Stokes, Hanson and Reinhardt, all avowed supporters of Ben Robert Smith. There is no evidence to suggest the reporter was directed to do it. Still, it must be satisfying for Gina Reinhardt, after all her past, not very successful forays into media ownership, to finally have a piece of an organisation that sees things as she does. And this article was reported by Mike Seacombe, who is the Saturday Paper's national correspondent. And now moving on to our second article. This one is titled, Is Australia prepared for Ebola and hantavirus? The outbreaks of Ebola and hantavirus highlight the challenges of a waning global cooperation on health and what Australia must do to prepare. This article is by Raina McIntyre. An outbreak of the rare Bundibugyo strain of Ebola is proving difficult to control in the Ituri province of the Democratic Republic of Congo, a region beset by conflict and insecurity. The virus has reached epidemic proportions with 321 confirmed cases and has spread to Uganda and possibly other countries further afield. As we know from the experience of COVID-19, travel and trade mean that epidemics anywhere can threaten the whole world. Australia's first case of the H5N1 bird flu was a child who had caught the infection overseas. Similarly, we now see the hantavirus outbreak on the cruise ship Hondius spreading to countries around the world. The severity of their impact depends on how well those Ebola and hantavirus outbreaks can be contained. The most obvious responses are vaccines and drugs. Though these were developed for Zaire Ebola in response to the 2014 West African epidemic, the largest and worst in history with about 28,000 cases, there is no commercially available drug or vaccine for Bundibugyo Ebola. The World Health Organization, or the WHO, is sponsoring clinical trials of experimental vaccine and treatments. No vaccines are yet approved for hantavirus. An epidemic, loosely defined as a widespread outbreak that may affect a whole country, can be controlled, however, with non-pharmaceutical measures. Time and time again, we see amnesia about the principles of such measures, which span air quality, disinfection, personal protective equipment, isolation of infected patients, and quarantine of their contacts. The most recent epidemic of the Andes strain of hantavirus, which can spread from person to person on board the Hondius, highlights lessons from the Diamond Princess and Ruby Princess outbreaks of COVID-19. Cruise ships can experience explosive outbreaks, with indoor air quality a key factor in the spread of infection. WHO's initial recommendation was for passengers to stay in their rooms or wear a surgical mask when leaving their cabins. Later, this was changed to recommend the higher level of protection offered by a respirator, such as an N95 or P2 mask. Nevertheless, ventilation and air quality were not addressed. A complicating factor in the case of the Hondius is that the captain announced to passengers that the initial death was from natural causes, not infection. As a result, passengers condoled with the widow, who later also died of hantavirus. A total of 13 cases and 3 deaths have occurred to date in multiple countries where passengers and crew were repatriated. There are lessons for the current Ebola epidemic from that of 2014, when a few hundred cases in March spiraled to almost 28,000 by July the following year. For the first 6 months, there was no concrete action to control the spread, despite a flood of international responders in the era of USAID funding. That September, however, modelling showed that expanding the capacity of hospitals to isolate infected patients could control the epidemic. Until then, Ebola patients were unable to get to a hospital bed and were freely infecting others. This prompted international responders to build tent hospitals to isolate and treat more patients, which flattened the curve. Considerable efforts were also made to trace contacts and quarantine them, which is also critical as it prevents onward transmission. The use of personal protective equipment, or PPE, was a flashpoint in 2014, with the WHO and US Centers for Disease Control and Prevention, or the CDC, recommending surgical masks for health workers. The CDC switched to respirators after 2 nurses in the United States became infected wearing surgical masks. The WHO advocates lower-level PPE for Ebola, with even their latest guidelines stating, paradoxically, wearing excessive PPE can increase a person's risk of infection. In 2014, my colleagues and I published a paper that was the first to openly challenge the CDC and WHO guidelines. We argued that the precautionary principle that reasonable steps to reduce risk should be taken in the absence of scientific certainty should be used to protect the occupational safety of health workers treating patients with Ebola, given the high fatality rate and lack of available treatments or vaccines. Aside from the rights of health workers to be safe at work, if your health workforce is disabled or killed by infection, your ability to control an epidemic is drastically reduced. This broken record is played during every serious epidemic or pandemic, from SARS in 2003 to pandemic influenza in 2009, Ebola in 2014, COVID-19 in 2020, and now Ebola again. By the time COVID-19 hit Australia in 2020, we had used much of our PPE stockpile in the bushfires of the preceding summer, and sent some of our remaining supplies to China to help deal with what was then an epidemic. As a result, we had severe shortages. Stockpiles are typically only a few weeks' supply, but pandemics go on for much longer. Australia is well prepared for the current threats, however, with a new Centre for Disease Control and Quarantine Facilities built for the pandemic. Passengers repatriated from the Honduras have been transported there. There are no travel restrictions around the Ebola pandemic as yet, but it is still far smaller than the one in 2014 when visas from the affected countries were temporarily cancelled. Major cities in Australia have specialised medical facilities for patient transport and treatment, which would be used to safely treat an Ebola case in Australia. That said, not all communities are equally insulated. The current diphtheria epidemic in the Northern Territory, which is the worst in more than 35 years, highlights the vulnerability of First Nations communities to infectious diseases, in part due to low vaccination rates. One area of weakness for all countries is the risk of failing to diagnose a serious infection in the hospital emergency department. There are many examples of such failures, including the delay in diagnosing Ebola in the US and Nigeria during the 2014 epidemic, and one of MERS coronavirus in South Korea in 2015, which led to 186 confirmed cases and 38 deaths. And that's where we must finish for today. You can read the rest of this report in the print edition of the Saturday paper on 6th of June. And that concludes today's reading from the Saturday paper. I'm Anthony Lau. Thanks for your company. Join us at the same time next week on Vision Australia Radio, VA Radio Digital, and online at varadio.org.
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1: Welcome to the program. Are you starting to get fatigued from all the stories and doomsaying about artificial intelligence? Tonight's program may not be the antidote, but it does shed some light on some of these issues, and in particular, looking at the potential artificial intelligence brain fry that can come when workers who use artificial intelligence for their more mundane task are actually getting burnt out because of the intensity of the work that remains for them. And then later in the program, AI tools being designed to make communication easier in the legal world to help chart the course through all that legal jargon. Also on the program tonight, the claim that Australia's native title system is inherently racially discriminatory. That's coming up in the next half hour. This is Talking Law on Vision Australia Radio. In the Australian Financial Review on the 31st of May, David Maran Guzman writing, AI brain fry is the new frontier for compensation claims. Artificial intelligence is emerging as the new frontier for psychosocial compensation claims, as businesses reckon with workers' anxiety over technological replacement or AI brain fry from supervising multiple agentic bots, experts say. The potential hazards come as psychosocial worker compensation claims are growing by 10% a year, based on Safe Work Australia data from the past 5 years, even as physical workplace injuries decline. The growth has meant total compensation claims shot past $1 billion in 2023-24, more than double 2018-19, and 5 years earlier than the Committee for Economic Development of Australia projected in 2021. Michael Toomer, leading work health and safety lawyer at Hamilton Lock, said AI was now adding new psychosocial risks that expose businesses to even more compensation claims. But the technology was also prompting a remarkable rethink. The debate a year or so ago was really leadership trying to understand more about the psychosocial levers, and almost some level of pushback over whether that was something businesses should be dealing with, he said. Now there's a high degree of acceptance of the psychosocial risk when it comes to the role of AI and what it plays in that space, which is a huge shift over a short period of time. Psychosocial risks generally have already resulted in big changes for business. Last year, mining firm Cobar Management had to spend more than $1 million on Safer Workplace after its restructure left two accountants with excessive workloads. University of Technology Sydney was also forced to pause its redundancy round because the regulator said the way it managed the process risked workers' mental health. In the early stages of the AI revolution, tech sector job cuts and repeated refrains that AI will replace jobs have created their own kind of stressor. A third of Australians believe their job will disappear due to AI in the next half decade, according to a workforce survey data in March by recruiter Randstad. People are having a level of anxiety that they're basically training the technology that's going to take away their jobs, Toomer said. You can easily spiral into gloom and doom, and that leads to bad health outcomes. And as much as AI promises to reduce workloads, it also risks making them more intense. A Boston Consulting study of 1,488 US-based employees, published in April, found workers' intense oversight of AI agents was creating AI brain fry, a buzzing or acute mental fog arising from intensive back and forth and verification of the tools. One respondent described it as having a dozen browser tabs open in my head, all fighting for attention. The result was difficulty focusing, slower decision-making, and headaches such that some workers had to physically step away from their computer to reset. We think of cognitive overload in terms of just hours of work, but this might be small doses of work or normal working hours, but the intensity is such that you're still exposed to risks to your health and safety, Toomer said. So how do you now deal with that in that context? How do you rotate people in and out? How do you develop different tools? How do you build people's concentration for prolonged periods for that task? In many respects, the psychosocial label is almost unhelpful in that it suggests that this is just another application of the same concepts to a different circumstance. But the scale of change is so vast and so extensive that actually it might require rethinking how we deal with those issues. Former Australian Human Rights Commissioner Ed Santow, now director at the University of Technology Sydney's Human Technology Institute, said research was finding AI was reducing workers' capacity to do normal parts of their job, which created its own stressor. There are many more tasks or activities where essentially we're outsourcing the thinking work, Santow said. From that, two consequences are arising. You understand the issues less well, you get a response, but if someone asks you to explain your response, or come to it from a different angle, you become less able to do that. You lose the knowledge and you lose the skill. Then people feel stressed in performing tasks that are core to what you're employed to do. There were ways to counteract that, he said. It's not inevitable when using AI, but it's a real problem. And that problem hadn't arisen before we started using AI. Dr. Angie Montgomery, managing director of psychosocial software firm InCheck, argued AI could be captured by the existing laws and prevention techniques. AI is an accelerant, but it is an accelerant of existing systems, she said. Job insecurity, work intensification, and erosion of role clarity are not discrete problems requiring separate interventions. They are interconnected consequences of the same failure. Deploying AI without a transformation strategy that defines what roles, tasks, and workflows exist on the other side and how the transition itself could cause harm. But Toomer believes a rethinking of risk management was necessary to deal with AI. More so than anything else, this is about capacity building. This is about enabling people to build new skills and a mindset shift to embrace the change, more akin to a change management exercise than the traditional risk management is designed for, he said. Our throwback to the traditional view is stop the process, let's consult some more, but the technology is not going to wait for you. So you have to rethink the way you are engaging with an issue and develop new tools for managing the consequences. It's the same way that the steam engine developed a whole world of laws, which we now call industrial safety laws. That was David Merritt Guzman writing in the Australian Financial Review, AI Brain Fry is the New Frontier for Compensation Claims, published on the 31st of May. In the Australian on the 1st of June, Noah Yim writes, Human Rights Commission declares native title system is racially discriminatory for Aboriginal people. Australia's human rights watchdog has declared native title is seen as a racially discriminatory system that does not give Aboriginal people real control over their traditional lands, as it seeks expansive new powers to intervene in workplaces over anti-Indigenous racism. In an explosive takedown of the legal framework that helps Indigenous people reap the economic benefits of projects on their traditional land, the Human Rights Commission aired criticism that native title is too costly, complex, and is slanted towards non-Aboriginal interests. The AHRC's findings come despite bipartisan support for the framework and efforts for good faith reform and improvements on both sides of the political divide. In a submission to a parliamentary inquiry on racism towards Indigenous Australians, the AHRC also claimed that during the failed Voice to Parliament referendum, politicians and media used harmful, divisive language that gave others permission to be racist, and that misinformation by the No campaign normalised and legitimised the spread of hostile narratives. In that section about prominent drivers of increased racism against Indigenous Australians, the AHRC noted some politicians and local governments have promoted anti-welcome to country agendas, denounced the presence of Aboriginal and Torres Strait Islander flags, and questioned the value of programs for First Peoples. Some state governments have repealed truth and treaty mechanisms. In other jurisdictions, opposition parties have pledged to do so if they win state and territory elections, and the rights of First Peoples are being questioned, it said. The Human Rights Watchdog said it had heard during a two-year listening tour that participants saw native title and land justice as an area of law and policy which is racially discriminatory. They emphasise that native title does not often deliver real control, access to country, and economic prosperity, the AHRC wrote. They highlighted that native title processes are often complex, costly, and unfair, and prioritise non-Indigenous interests over First Peoples' right to their lands and territories. The nation's human rights watchdog said that in this study, many participants described intersectional harms for queer mob and First Peoples living with disability. And the participants suggested the greater regulation of mainstream and online media organisations is important to reduce racism against First Peoples, the watchdog said. The AHRC urged the government to make changes. There are countless reports and reviews which detail the need for significant reform in the relationship between all levels of government and First Peoples, it said. The problem is not a lack of awareness of evidence. It is a lack of political will to make the big changes. The AHRC has come under criticism, especially from the conservative side of politics, in the past few years, particularly because of its response to the Israel-Hamas war and the social discord it unleashed in Australia. Opposition frontbencher Julian Lesser last year said the AHRC was failing and failing, that activists have infected it, and that if the AHRC cannot fulfil its purpose, we must question its very existence. The AHRC, in the same submission, questioned whether youth offending was a worsening crisis and said that instead of law and order responses to crime, government should invest in systems that prevent harm, uphold dignity, and strengthen communities. Approaches grounded in human rights, evidence, and partnership with First Peoples offer more effective and sustainable pathways to safety for everyone, it said. The AHRC told the Albanese government it should impose a positive duty, requiring government agencies, service providers, businesses, and employers to take reasonable and proportionate measures to eliminate, as far as practicable, racial discrimination and racial vilification. This would mean employers would stop relying on people who have experienced discrimination to take action after harm occurs, it said. And to enforce this, the government should give the AHRC power and funding to undertake assessments of the extent to which an organisation has complied with the duty, and issue compliance notices if it considers that an organisation has failed to comply, it said. It would also need to be able to enter into agreements or enforceable undertakings with the organisation, and to be able to pursue court orders if those employers failed to comply. It comes after the AHRC's latest controversy, where the Sex Discrimination Commissioner came under fire for telling Senate estimates that people who were born male but identified as transgender women could be discriminated on the ground of potential pregnancy. That was Human Rights Commission declares native title system is racially discriminatory for Aboriginal people. It was written by Noah Yim, published on the 1st of June in The Australian.
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1: In the Australian Financial Review on the 2nd of June, Legal Jargon Buster helps those who need justice the most. Written by the legal affairs reporter Yannick Drevikovsky. The law can be a bit like a foreign language, with its strange words, Latin terms, and hyper-specific phrases. It takes years of study to become fluent. For the layperson, understanding all this legalese is hard enough. Speaking it is nigh impossible. Until today. Thanks to two teams of Melbourne legal experts and computer scientists, there's now a kind of Google Translate for law, which lets ordinary people use their own words when looking for pro bono legal help. It's a major win for access to justice, and it's all powered by AI. One of the tool's creators is Justice Connect, a Melbourne and Sydney-based community legal centre. For Justice Connect's clients, legalese is a real problem. These are everyday people looking for free or low-cost legal help, for instance, with a rental dispute or a workplace agreement. Usually, these prospective clients come across Justice Connect online after searching for pro bono lawyers. Then they click into its website and start filling out the intake forms. But often, these prospective clients don't have the legal vocab to explain what they need, says Tom O'Doherty, Justice Connect's head of innovation. If they don't know what their legal issue is, they go to one service, they get pushed to another service, they get kind of disillusioned with the whole process, and then they just don't get help. And so, artificial intelligence to the rescue. Together with a group of Melbourne University computer scientists, Justice Connect overhauled their intake tool, equipping it with their signature AI translator. Clients can now describe their problems in their own words, which the AI then converts into legal concepts ready-made for the lawyers. This translation tool has won the Community Engagement category in the 2026 Financial Review AI Awards, with the victory shared between Melbourne Uni and Justice Connect. This team-up was unique among entrants, according to Jeannie Patterson, a professor in AI and law and one of this year's judges. The reason we liked it is it's not just a good outcome helping with access to justice, it's a very carefully crafted product, says Patterson. The tool is burdened by none of the usual AI glitz, as O'Doherty explains. We just call it our AI model, or triage tool. We don't have a fancy AI name for it. But looks can be deceiving. Under the hood is some serious firepower and serious hard work. In fact, Justice Connect's AI tool took years to train, a process involving armies of volunteer lawyers. Beginning in 2022, these lawyers were sent samples, bits of writing from real-life clients, which they would then assign to one of 32 legal categories. The programmers call this process tagging, and they built it into an online game for lawyers to play during their pro bono hours. With the tagged-up data, the AI slowly learned how lawyers classify things. They haven't taken a commercial product and just used it, Patterson says. They built it using pro bono hours of lawyers. And the training didn't stop there. After the tool launched in August last year, the programmers realised the AI wasn't great at understanding Indigenous people or older people. So they focused on language samples from these cohorts, sending them to lawyers for tagging until the AI got it right. The model got more accurate, and it became less biased, says Denise Quist, Justice Connect's innovation manager. It's an example of the human-centred design that underpins the project, according to Quist. We always get feedback from help seekers, she says. Subtitle: Over 75% accuracy. The magic happens inside Justice Connect's signature intake tool, an online questionnaire that tries to match a help seeker with the right kind of lawyer. When the intake tool launched back in 2017, there was no AI. Users had to click through a series of technical questions, and according to O'Doherty, all the legalese proved a major turnoff. People got to the stage of what areas of law do you fit into here, and people dropped out. About 50% would have dropped off. Now, with the AI in place, users type in their story, and the software figures out the legal angle. Nearly everyone sticks with the tool. Only about 10% give up. And just as importantly, the AI is reliably accurate. The accuracy of the model is about 75% in terms of classifying the correct legal area of a given problem, says Kamal Kearney-Arwin, one of Melbourne University scientists, along with academics Timothy Baldwin, Mal Mistika and Jaehan Lau. That performance is far better than the average layperson, Kearney-Arwin said. Normal people can only identify legal areas about 35% of the time. The accuracy is crucial for Justice Connect's 75 or so staff, about half of them lawyers, split across Sydney and Melbourne. The legal charity handles a good whack of cases itself, but also acts as a clearinghouse, referring people in need to the right pro bono law firm. Once upon a time, staff would have spent hours manually processing every single request for help, but the new AI triage tool has brought leaps in efficiency, according to Quist, the innovation manager. The system is quite stretched. There's a lot of requests for assistance, and all the lawyers are quite limited to be able to support all of that in a growing demand, Quist says. So it's reducing that manual intake and triage. It's not replacing people, it's just making them more efficient. And by doing this, then we're able to help more people. For those with legal problems, it's made a huge difference. They meet our eligibility criteria because now they know that's the area of law, O'Doherty explains. They know we can help them with it based on them reviewing our eligibility criteria. That gets them to where they want to be or where they need to go in a quicker way, whether it be Justice Connect or somewhere else. What particularly impressed the judges about the Justice Connect project was its step-by-step design process. They've done it in a really careful way, says Patterson. They've developed the triage tool, they've tested the triage tool, they didn't use ChatGPT and go, can you help us? As Kearney-Arwin explains, the triage tool is language model, but not a large language model. It's a simple, older generation of model. It's called BERT, a much-needed abbreviation for Bidirectional Encoder Representations from Transformers. BERT software is popular for what computer scientists call classification problems, Kearney-Arwin says. It's very good at analysing all kinds of input text, but its output is restricted to 32 legal categories, effectively options on a menu. This avoids some of the nightmares that come with a large language model territory, Kearney-Arwin says. We know they tend to produce fabricated facts, we call it hallucinations, and they're found to be quite biased. But with this BERT-based model, we sort of avoid these issues by having the output as a fixed label. Lawyer-powered training is crucial for honing the AI's accuracy, but it's not just the pro bono game of tag. As Kearney-Arwin explains, there's a secret and groundbreaking edge, disagreement. Different lawyers might tag a sample with a different legal category. Reasonable minds can differ. Normally, when training AIs, experts try to resolve disagreements and force an agreement, Kearney-Arwin says. But in this project, the programmers are embracing diversity. We acknowledge that all these differences are actually not noise. They're actually some kind of useful signal. Instead of taking the majority vote, we just take everything, because we trust the lawyers are actually trying to do the right thing here. The result that we have is that not only the model's overall accuracy improves, but also its fairness across all these demographic groups improves.

anxiety about using Gen AI is, what does this mean for us if we are tying ourselves to models that have been built elsewhere? How do we put in guardrails? How do we make sure this is a product that speaks to our values? So instead, they've built it themselves. Subtitle: The Other Finalists. The collaboration between Melbourne University and Justice Connect was one of several finalists in this year's AI Awards to focus on helping ordinary people with complicated language. Among the other innovative entries, drawn from highly specialised fields, was RMIT's Einstein AI, a machine reader for detecting rare but deadly infections in immunocompromised cancer patients. And then there was Bamboo from SixPivot, an AI platform that links new mums with experienced mums, who offer crucial peer support to reduce the isolation of early motherhood. Financial Literacy Australia used large language models and various AI tools to create a vast array of online educational models. The AI took complicated concepts and simplified them into interactive, scenario-based courses that were all reviewed for accuracy. Another finalist was DIB, an online chatbot built by the Drug and Alcohol Foundation to counter misinformation about alcohol and drugs. Users can interact with the chatbot anonymously, asking it all kinds of questions about topics from addiction to the definition of a standard drink, and DIB answers using only the Foundation's existing, verified info. And the submission from Answer was also a chatbot, this time for mental health care, an area where AI is fast becoming a fixture. But instead of an unregulated, hallucination-prone public model, Answer's bot is designed to be part of the treatment process. Patients can speak to the bot as they like, but under their clinician's supervision. That was Janek Drewakowski, legal affairs reporter for the Australian Financial Review, writing, "Legal Jargon Buster helps those who need justice the most." It was published on the 2nd of June. Well, that's all the time we have for Talking Law tonight. You can expect another full bevy of legal issues on the program next week here at the same time, in the same place, on Vision Australia Radio, VA Radio Digital, and online at varadio.org.

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3: Welcome everyone to this week's edition of The Uncertainty Principle. I'm Sandra Rees, your presenter and reader, and reading with me today is David Walker. Hope you're coping with the onslaught of the winter weather and that you're keeping well. Thank you very much for your company. We hope that you'll enjoy the show where we're going to be bringing you all of the latest in scientific discoveries, ideas and research. And in this half of the program, we're going to be talking about the disappearance of Indonesia.

0: as Eternity Glaciers, a new exhibition of Jurassic Sea Monsters, How Epstein-Barr Virus May Cause MS, Did Humans Evolve from Knuckle-Walking Ancestors? And David's going to start us off talking about the disappearance of some of the world's glaciers. Thank you, David.
1: Thank you, Sandra. Yes, this is an article that appeared in The Guardian last Wednesday the 27th of May. And it's by one of the Guardian correspondents, Arjit Naranjan. And it's titled, Planetary Destruction on Fast Forward, Witnessing the Disappearance of Indonesia's Eternity Glaciers. An expedition to document the end days of the last tropical glaciers in Oceania has revealed somber footage of planetary destruction on fast forward. The once mighty ice sheets of Puncak Jaya, a mountain surrounded by dense rainforests in West Papua, Indonesia, have survived beyond projections they would disappear by 2026, but have shrunk to a fraction of their original size. The most significant of the two remaining glaciers, which are known locally as Eternal Snow and referred to in English as Eternity Glaciers, has lost 95% of its area since 2002, the new expedition found. The ice will be gone. It's not a question of if, it's a question of when, said Klaus Thiemann, a Danish explorer who founded the Project Pressure, an environmental charity. And when is coming very, very soon, he said. Tropical glaciers are found mostly in the Andes, but also exist in East Africa and Indonesia. They are rapidly losing mass as fossil fuel pollution heats the planet and melts the ice. Thiemann said, it might be weird to have an emotional reaction to an inanimate object, but documenting the loss of the eternal glaciers had left him tearful as he returned to camp after filming on a rare morning of clear skies. On a philosophical level, you take eternity, that's something, an abstract human construct, and now we are even killing our own constructs, he said. It raises some very interesting questions, I think, about the little speck we are on in geological time and what amounts to chaos we've managed to do in such little time. The remote Puncak Jaya Mountain sits in the disputed territory on the island of New Guinea, where there have been decades of conflict and human rights abuses after Indonesia invaded the former Dutch colony in 1963. The last two major scientific expeditions to the glaciers took place in 1973 and 2011. Accompanied by soldiers and mountain guides during a two-week expedition in November last year, the team conducted a photogrammetric survey using drones and satellite positioning systems to create a 3D model of the mountain. The near incessant rain gave them few windows of opportunity with enough visibility to capture useful images. What's very healthy about being in the mountains is that it makes you humble, he said, because we can't control the weather. But at the same time, as much as weather controls what we can do in the mountain, the fact that humanity has changed the weather systems is almost also unfathomable. You really understand that it is planetary destruction on fast forward, he added, and that's both very scary and very sad. Papua's tropical glaciers lost 97% of their ice mass between 1980 and 2024, Indonesian researchers found in a study published last month. Four of its six glaciers have completely disappeared, and they project that the final two will be gone by the end of this decade. It is deeply saddening, said Francine Hemetang, a researcher at Papua New Guinea's forestry faculty and the lead author of the study. This is the only tropical glacier in Indonesia and Southeast Asia, she said, and it continues to shrink at an alarming rate. A separate study published in December using satellite imagery and digitized analog maps to document a decrease in glacier surface showed that more than 99% has disappeared since 1850 and about 65% since the last survey in only 2018. It reached the same conclusion about impending disappearances of glaciers. David Ibell, a researcher at Friedrich Alexander University Erlangen-Nuremberg and the lead author of the study, said expeditions helped us because satellite surveys were hindered by cloud cover, shadows formed by rugged topography, and the frequency with which satellites pass over areas of interest. Drones equipped with high-resolution cameras, such as those used by Klaus Thiemann, can use brief cloud-free windows to capture images and georeference them with extreme precision, he added. Carbon pollution and the destruction of nature has heated the planet by about 1.4 degrees centigrade since pre-industrial times, making it less hospitable to human life. Glaciers are projected to lose a quarter of their global mass by 2100, even in the best-case scenario for cutting emissions, with devastating consequences for drinking water and food security. As well as the environmental impacts, the loss for local communities is indescribable, said Ibell. It is highly unlikely, he said, that glaciers are going to reappear in the next hundreds of years, meaning an irretrievable loss for many generations to come. It can only be hoped that the disappearance of tropical glaciers underlines the urgency of action we must take against anthropogenic climate change. And that article appeared in The Guardian on Wednesday, the 27th of May this year.
0: So from glaciers to marine life, and this article is entitled Skeletons and Sea Monsters, and it describes a new exhibition called Jurassic Oceans, which showcases the fearsome creatures that once ruled the deep and offers a stark warning about the impact of warming waters on the marine ecosystems today. It comes from The Guardian Weekly of the 30th of May on pages 30 and 31, and it's written by Matthew Pierce. Deep in the bowels of the Natural History Museum in London, Kate Whitington is standing in front of the skeleton of a 7-metre plesiosaur, one of the prehistoric Earth's most fearsome marine reptiles, explaining how it would eat us for dinner were it still around today. Its long neck allowed its head to get a head start on its body, said the museum's exhibition and interpretation manager, so it could sneak up on prey and grab it with its mouth before its body and flippers created a disturbance in the water. The bones of this immense predator are among the centrepieces of Jurassic Oceans, Monsters of the Deep, an immersive exhibition showcasing fossils, casts and 3D printed sculptures of the marine creatures that ruled the oceans while dinosaurs roamed the land more than 66 million years ago. As we walk past ancient crocodile-like creatures and colossal squid tentacles, Mark Jones, the science lead of the exhibition, explained what the world's waters used to look like and, despite eons passing, the parallels between ancient oceans and today's blue depths. In the Jurassic era, the sun was slightly dimmer, about 2% less powerful, he said, but the planet was much warmer, much more humid, because there was a lot more CO2 in the atmosphere. That meant that there were no permanent ice caps, so sea levels were higher, with more of the planet covered by water, he added. Indeed, at the beginning of the Jurassic era, nearly all land was joined together in the supercontinent Pangaea, surrounded by a single global ocean known as Panthalassa. Because that ocean was so vast and slow-moving, circulation was limited in many places, Jones said. Particularly well suited to these conditions were ammonites, a group of soft-bodied, shell-dwelling creatures related to the modern cephalopods such as octopus, squid, and nautilus. There's evidence that squids are doing really well because the ocean's getting warmer, Jones said. It makes sense, he added, because their relatives did really well in this warmer, slightly more stagnant ocean. The exhibition also shows how dramatically marine ecosystems have changed over time. In today's oceans, sharks are among the dominant hunters, but 200 million years ago, they were middle predators, said Jones. They were very effective hunters, but they would also have been preyed upon by marine reptiles. Larger animals lurked deeper in the exhibition, including Ichthyosaurus, a family of vicious, long-snouted marine reptiles. a bottlenose dolphin skeleton demonstrates how similar their body shapes and hunting tactics are to Ichthyosaurus. Jones said that this is an example of convergent evolution, two species independently evolving similar anatomy. Animals that live in similar environments and have evolved to eat similar prey tend to develop the same adaptations to achieve the same goal, but completely separately, said Jones. So they're completely unrelated, but they've ended up, through natural selection, evolving the same features to do the same thing, but at completely different times in life. Unlike other marine reptiles, which were almost entirely wiped out by the asteroid crashing into Earth at the end of the Mesozoic era, ichthyosaurs are thought to have become extinct much earlier due to the diminishing availability of prey related to natural changes in the climate. Belemnites were a kind of high-energy snack for them, said Whitington. It might be that as the climate changed and the belemnites started to die, the ichthyosaurs couldn't adapt fast enough to recover from one of their main food sources declining. It's the same climate story depleting marine life today. Ocean warming, acidification, and deoxygenation threatens phytoplankton, the base of a food chain that feeds bigger species. We've added more than 2,000 gigatons of CO2 into the atmosphere in less than 200 years, and that has consequences, Jones said. That's going to affect ecosystems. The grand finale of the exhibition centres on the skull of a monosaur, known as the T-Rex of the sea. These large predators ruled the oceans in the Cretaceous period, which ended about 66 million years ago. When dinosaurs were living on the land, you had all these amazing things living in the oceans, like giant marine reptiles that we don't really have equivalents of today, said Jones. We do have saltwater crocodiles and big turtles, but the role of predator is dominated by mammals. However, this is not the only change to have happened in our oceans. Today, more than 90% of the heat trapped by carbon emissions is absorbed by the ocean. And almost every year since the start of the millennium, a new ocean heat record has been set. For Jones, looking back offers a stark warning. There is lots of evidence of the climate changing during the prehistoric era, and that being associated with changes in the fauna, the ecosystems, and the environments, he said. Some of those changes took place over millions of years, and yet they still had a big impact on what was alive then and the type of ecosystem that was around. It's the speed of the changes happening today that is a problem. Many animals just can't keep up. And that article was entitled Skeletons and Sea Monsters and came from The Guardian Weekly of the 29th of May. It was written by Matthew Pearce. So if you're lucky enough to be going to London shortly, you might be able to see that exhibition. You're on The Uncertainty Principle on Vision Australia Radio. And David has our next article, and it's about humans evolving from knuckle-walking animals. David, thank you.
1: Thank you, Sandra. Yes, this is an article also about evolution, but we can take it a bit more personally. It's an article that was in Science magazine last week under the heading of Paleoanthropology, and it's titled, Did Humans Evolve from Knuckle-Walking Ancestors? It's All in the Wrist. To trace the evolution of the human wrist, researchers created 3D reconstructions of the wrist bones of living and extinct primates. Humans are the only primates that walk upright all the time, an adaptation that has freed up our hands to more nimbly build tools, lug around food, and carry out other dexterous tasks. Hidden in the 8 small bones of the wrist is an anatomical hint of where the gift of the grab came from. Now, the most comprehensive analysis of primate wrist bones to date, published in the Proceedings of the Royal Society B, London, concludes that our wrists more closely resemble those of gorillas and chimpanzees than any other primate group, a similarity the authors link to possible knuckle-walking past. Scientists have long looked at wrist anatomy for clues of our evolutionary past, comparing our wrists to those of other living primates such as chimps and gorillas, which knuckle walk, or capuchin and macaque monkeys, which walk on flat palms. Studying fossil hominins' wrists for signs of these adaptations has proven tricky, as the wrist is a complex puzzle of 8 or 9 interlocking bones. So, researchers digitally reconstructed and quantified the exteriors of 2,037 wrist bones across multiple living and extinct species, including monkeys and apes. For nearly every bone examined, human wrist bones resembled the equivalents of knuckle-walking African apes, far more than those of any other primate group. Human wrists also featured traits that helped stabilize other primate wrists during knuckle-walking, a sign of evolution's opportunism. Features that once steadied the wrist in our distant ancestors laid the foundation of adaptations that yielded our dexterous wrists. We became the human lineage, said study co-author Laura Hunter. But understanding where we started from is what tells us how we got here, she said. New fossils recovered from these and other taxa may indicate that modern human wrist morphology arose earlier than suggested by this study. However, said Laura Hunter, our results are most consistent with the evolutionary narrative which begins with African ape-like ancestral locomotor behaviour, followed by a lengthy experimental period in which hominins committed the forelimb to neither locomotion nor manipulation, and ended with the extremely recent emergence of extensive tool production and use. And so that article is from an article that was published in the Royal Society B on the 26th of May, and it's an open access article if you would like to find it.
0: Thanks very much, David. I'm glad I don't have to walk on my wrist. It's becoming much less dexterous with age, having trouble opening bottles and things these days. Now, changing to health, and this article is entitled How Epstein-Barr May Cause MS, and it comes from The New Scientist of the 2nd of May on page 13, and it was written by Michael Marshall. A study of more than 600,000 people has revealed the mechanisms by which the Epstein-Barr virus can increase the risk of multiple sclerosis. The virus, which most people catch at some point in their lives but few develop complications from, seems to particularly affect a type of immune cell called B cells, which produce antibodies against infections. I think it's very clear that this virus lives in B cells, says Kate Atfield at the University of Oxford, who wasn't involved in the study. It's manipulating B cells to its own advantage. Multiple sclerosis, or MS as we call it, is an autoimmune condition in which the body's immune system goes rogue and attacks healthy tissues. It involves other types of immune cells called T cells entering the brain and causing widespread damage, especially to the fatty substance that wraps around neurons. MS, which affects nearly 2 million people globally, causes a wide array of symptoms, from problems with vision and balance to tremor. In some people, the symptoms wax and wane, while in others, they progressively worsen. Researchers have suspected that Epstein-Barr virus, EBV, was involved for decades, but it was difficult to demonstrate because more than 90% of people are infected with EBV, which can cause mono or glandular fever at some point. It took a 2022 study of 10 million people to show that MS is far more likely in people who've had EBV than in those who haven't. The challenge is figuring out why some people go on to develop multiple sclerosis. A study published in January found evidence of a genetic effect. About 1 in 10 people carry variants that seem to predispose them, having more Epstein-Barr virus in their bodies post-infection, some of which were also associated with a greater risk of MS and other autoimmune conditions. Now, researchers led by Yoshiaka Yasumitsu at Yale School of Medicine have taken a closer look at the impact of Epstein-Barr virus. The researchers studied about 600,000 people gathered by the UK Biobank and a US study called All of Us. They all had their genomes sequenced from their blood and or saliva and submitted their medical records. Because Epstein-Barr virus often lives permanently in the body once it's infected a person, the researchers could detect its DNA. In line with previous research, they found that a minority of the people had far more Epstein-Barr virus DNA than the average. The researchers then performed a genome-wide association analysis, looking for genetic variants associated with vulnerability to Epstein-Barr virus. They found 39 regions of the genome that were associated with having Epstein-Barr virus DNA. About a third of the variants associated with this were also linked to a risk of developing MS and a severe form of the condition. Next, the team focused on B cells. Across nearly 471,000 B cells from 38 people, they found 1,069 infected by Epstein-Barr virus. These cells were behaving abnormally. For instance, they were strongly expressing some of the genes linked to a high risk of both MS and having EBV DNA. Furthermore, the infected B cells had activated signaling pathways that turn on T cells, the very immune cells that attack the brain in MS. A key question is what the variants linked to Epstein-Barr virus and MS risk are actually doing, says Ingrid Cockham at the Karolinska Institute in Stockholm in Sweden. She points out that the same associations don't go all the same way. Some variants were associated with both higher risk, both higher Epstein-Barr virus load and higher MS risk, but others were associated with lower Epstein-Barr virus levels yet higher MS risk. This suggests the immune system can increase or decrease MS risk depending on how it behaves. If you have a high antibody response, then maybe you can keep down the viral load, thus reducing your MS risk, says Cockham. A variant that weakened the initial antibody response would therefore be associated with both greater Epstein-Barr virus levels and higher MS risk. Some genetic variants might lead to an exacerbated immune response that then tips you over the edge into MS, says Atfield, while others might mean that someone's immune system isn't doing a very good job of managing the virus, leading to a higher viral load that could also contribute to MS. It's very difficult to prove one or the other, she says. In the long term, different research groups want to develop treatments against MS. Immune cells that fight Epstein-Barr virus have shown promise as a treatment, and there are vaccines against Epstein-Barr virus in development that might be also be protective. However, Atfield cautions that we need to know more about how the condition develops. Tackling Epstein-Barr virus may help to prevent MS, but it's less clear if doing so would be beneficial once it's already underway. That's because we don't know if MS continues under its own steam beyond a certain point, or if it is always driven by the virus. Epstein-Barr virus may, at some point, have nothing to do with it, or it may be intrinsic to it, says Atfield. And that article, How Epstein-Barr Virus May Cause MS, was by Michael Marshall, came from The New Scientist of the 2nd of May on page 13. And I guess those results just go to show that we're a long way from really and truly understand exactly how MS is caused and how it develops.
1: Thank you, Sandra. I have an article here which is a commentary by a senior scientist on a recent press release from a company, private company called Colossal Bioscience, who has announced that chicks can be hatched from an artificial egg system. So this article is about the emerging technology of using DNA to recover already extinct animals. And it's written by Carlos Laluela Fox, a director of Museum of Natural Sciences of Barcelona and a specialist in DNA recovery techniques in remains from the past. And he writes, "The private company Colossal has succeeded in developing an artificial egg, something for which there are no comparable precedents. The most significant breakthrough lies in the permeability of the membrane, which allows gases, oxygen and carbon dioxide, to pass through. Colossal aims to bring back the extinct New Zealand bird, the moa, but its eggs were 80 times larger than those of chickens and about 8 times larger than those of the emu. Some species of moa stood over 3.5 metres tall and could weigh up to 250 kilograms. This means that they could not use any modern bird as a surrogate mother, which is why they have opted to develop their own artificial incubation system technology. The most practical approach will be to use hens as incubators in the early stages of embryo development and then transfer the embryos to these new artificial eggs, which can be sized as required. This scaling up to a large size embryo will require further research to ensure the system is scalable. Naturally, it could be used to de-extinct other birds, such as the Carolina parakeet, whose genome was first sequenced only 6 years ago. At that time, the difficulty of manipulating bird genes, due to the oviparous strategy they have, ruled them out entirely for any de-extinction endeavour. And in fact, birds have never been successfully cloned for the same reason. And 30 years have passed since the cloning of the first mammal. In arguing for the development of this artificial systems, it may be that it has uses other than in biotechnology and biomedicine. For example, transgenic hens are being used to produce proteins with therapeutic functions in egg white. With this system, if it can be scaled up, production would be more efficient. But, naturally, ethical questions remain regarding Colossal's ultimate objectives. And it is legitimate to ask whether it makes ecological sense to genetically redesign some modern birds to superficially resemble moas. And what fate would await such animals? Would they be released on New Zealand's South Island? As with other examples published by the same company, Colossal, one needs only to recall their attempt to resuscitate the woolly mammoth and the giant wolf. There is a rather surprising mix of scientific advances and publicity that could be described as misleading, which transcends the scientific sphere and must always be interpreted in the context of a private company's business interests. And that article appeared on sciencemediacentre.org website on May the 19th this year.
0: Thank you very much, David. You're on The Uncertainty Principle on Vision Australia Radio. 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
0: Welcome back to The Uncertainty Principle on Vision Australia Radio. In this half of the program, you're going to hear about a tiny beetle whose bite could wipe out bark in our cities. We've just found a record number of planets. AI can alter flights to cut down contrails. Getting children to eat their vegetables. Dung beetles and elephant extinction. So a great range of articles coming up. And I'm going to start with the first one, which is about the tiny beetle. And the article is entitled, "The Tiny Beetle Whose Bite Could Wipe Out the Bark in Our Cities." It's by Caitlin Fitzsimmons, and it came from The Age of the 17th of May on page 3. A tiny beetle that led to the loss of 4,000 trees in Perth could wipe out nearly half the tree canopy in Melbourne, Sydney and Brisbane. A stocktake of Sydney's street trees and public parks revealed that 47% of the urban tree canopy could be killed in the event of an invasion by the Polyphagus shot-hole borer, a pest that originated in Southeast Asia and was discovered in Western Australia in 2021. In research published in Frontiers in Forests and Global Change last month, scientists calculated the toll if all the trees at moderate to extreme risk from the beetle succumbed. The trees at risk, based on Western Australia experience, included species such as Moreton Bay and Port Jackson figs, Illawarra flame trees, paperbarks, and some eucalyptus species, and imports such as oak trees and plane trees. That's the worst-case scenario, says lead author Angus Carnaghi, senior principal research scientist at the New South Wales Department of Primary Industries and Regional Development. Probably a more realistic scenario would be 10 to 15% of Sydney's trees would die within 5 years if we didn't manage it. And if we did nothing at all, that might get up to about 30%. The potential impact to natural ecosystems outside the cities would also be devastating because keystone species such as she-oaks, broad-leafed paperbarks and tuckeroo were also at risk, Carnaghi said. While there might be treatments to save urban trees or agricultural crops such as avocados, it would be impossible to do this on scale in native forests. After removing 4,000 infected trees in Perth, including at Government House and Kings Park, the West Australian government last year gave up eradication efforts in favour of containment. Professor Kingsley Dixon, a botanist at the University of Western Australia, said the eucalyptus and banksia trees native to Perth had proven reasonably resilient to the borer, but had devastated east coast imports such as figs and flame trees and European deciduous trees. Melbourne, Sydney and Brisbane would fare far worse because the climate was more favourable to the beetle and the trees were more susceptible, Dixon said. Perth has a drier climate, so the borer struggles a little more. But in those environments with particularly moist summer conditions and higher humidity and a range of important and larger trees that will be vulnerable, it's imperative that the borer is kept out. The insect does not eat the wood directly, but it farms the Fusarium fungus as a food source, which causes branch dieback and often kills the host. Invasive Species Council Policy Director, Dr. Carol Booth, said a single female shot-hole borer could breed by laying unfertilised eggs that hatched only males, then mating with her own offspring. The insect, which is just a couple of millimetres long and can fly only short distances, spreads because it can survive for months on small pieces of wood. It's been hitching around the world now for about a quarter of a century, and it's managed to get to four new continents, North America, South America, Africa and Australia, Booth said. More than 500 tree species have been identified as hosts, so it's amazingly versatile. The research found the cost to natural trees, urban forest, commercial forestry and horticulture in South Africa was an estimated $16 billion US dollars since 2012. The cost in Perth was estimated at $78 million so far and $9.7 million a year ongoing. The research paper says lost canopy would increase the urban heat island effect, reduce amenity at a cost to human health, and damage property prices, while environmental harms, including increased runoff, reduced air quality, and the loss of biodiversity. Royal Botanic Gardens and Domain Trust Chief Scientist Brett Summerill said Moreton Bay figs had been planted in public parks across eastern Australia from about 1850 to World War I and were now huge, magnificent trees. Right across the whole of the city, the potential for the Polyphagus shot-hole borer to cause huge changes to the look and feel of Sydney is really significant. The best way to boost resilience boost resilience, was to plant a variety of tree species so that the pest did not wipe out all of the trees in that area. It's illegal to take untreated wood, firewood, green waste, mulch, timber or wood chips out of the Perth Metropolitan Quarantine Area, and Victorian, New South Wales and Queensland each have interstate by

0: security controls. The New South Wales government is monitoring import shipments at ports and working with councils, arborists, institutions such as the Botanic Gardens and golf courses to aim for early detection. Surveillance includes using sentinel trees, key trees across a range of species that are inspected regularly, including using pheromone trapping. Australia now has a network of sentinel trees in Melbourne, Sydney and Brisbane, the paper says. The Invasive Species Council is calling for permanent environmental biosecurity units to be embedded within state environment departments. It makes so much economic sense, as well as environmental sense, to have a much stronger focus on stopping the next big invaders, because we can't keep dealing with this increasing stream, unceasing stream of devastating new environmental invaders, Booth said. And that article came from The Age on the 17th of May on page 17, and it was by Caitlin Fitzsimmons. So something pretty urgent that we don't want to lose all those wonderful old trees, especially those Moreton Bays in Sydney. They're just beautiful. David, over to you.
1: Well, from beetles eating trees, I've got an article here about how to get children to eat their vegetables. And you may have to start before the baby is born. And this is an article by Mark Brown that was published in The Guardian on the 13th of May this year. It is an age-old battle that small children that most parents will recognise. Please, please eat your vegetables. Some will read them books with titles such as The Boy Who Loved Broccoli. Others have been known to smother veg in tomato ketchup or mix avocado and fruit with Greek yogurt and call it ice cream. Or resort to plain bribery. Now, a study suggests that there may be a more effective approach, but mothers need to start early. Researchers have discovered that young children are less likely to react negatively to the smell of vegetables that they were repeatedly exposed to before birth. The implications could be huge. Professor Nadja Riesland of Durham University in the UK, the study's lead author, said the consequence would be that you have a healthier population. Researchers gave some pregnant women kale powder capsules and others were given carrot powder capsules. They then examined and coded the facial reactions of their children to carrot or kale. This was done first before the baby was born using ultrasound, then repeated when they were about 3 weeks old, and more recently 12 children have been observed at the age of 3. Images of a child exposed to carrots reacting positively to the smell of a cotton swab dipped in carrot and grimacing at the smell of kale speaks volumes. The reaction of children exposed to kale prenatally was similar. They were happy to smell kale, but not carrot. Riesland said the same patterns were repeated before birth, at 3 weeks of age, and at 3 years. What we see over time, she said, is that children are still more favourable to vegetables they were exposed to while they were in the womb. From this, we can suggest that being exposed to a particular flavour in late pregnancy can result in long-lasting flavour or odour memory in children, potentially shaping their food preferences for years after birth. Riesland said the team are delighted on giving carrot and kale powder capsules after some of the pregnant women balked at drinking so much kale juice or carrot juice in the name of science. Some of them said, absolutely not. They were choking, couldn't do it. I mean, said Riesland, it was all very good juice and it was very expensive. Riesland acknowledged that the research, funded by a grant from Aston University in Birmingham, involved a small sample of mothers and children. We really need to do a much bigger study, she said, and if we had the funding, we would. She said it would not cost much to give vegetable powder capsules to pregnant women in the hope of having a healthier population. The idea could also be adapted to different cultures. I've just come back from Japan, she said, where you get loads and loads of fish. It is a different type of healthy eating, but if you can get the fetus used to that food, then in later life, they might be much more interested in eating healthily. One co-author, Dr. Beza Ustun-Elian of the University of Cambridge, said, These findings open up new ways of thinking about early dietary interventions, suggesting that flavours from the maternal diet during pregnancy might quietly shape children's responses to food for years later. Another co-author, Dr. Benoît Charles from the National Centre for Scientific Research in France, said, "This study confirms that human fetuses can sense flavours of foods that their pregnant mothers eat, which might affect what they will like for years and years after birth. Research is needed on other deodorants and how they affect the fetus and the child." Riesland said there was still much to be learned about what affects the fetus, pointing to the presence of artificial sweeteners in so many products, including toothpaste. And that article was written by Mark Brown, a correspondent for The Guardian, on the 13th of May this year. And it's about a paper, "Do Human Fetuses Form Long-Lasting Chemosensory Memories?"
0: Thank you, David. You're on The Uncertainty Principle on Vision Australia Radio. Now I'm going to take you out into space. And this article from The New Scientist of the 2nd of May on page 5 is entitled "We've Just Found a Record Number of Planets," and it's by Jonathan O'Callaghan. Astronomers have identified more than 10,000 candidate planets in data from a NASA telescope, the most ever found in a single haul. NASA's Transiting Exoplanet Survey satellite, called TESS for short, was launched in 2018. Its task was looking at stars across the sky for planets in orbit, known as exoplanets. It identifies these exoplanets by looking for brief dips in the brightness of the light reaching Earth from each star, a sign that an exoplanet orbiting the star has passed in front of it. So far, the telescope has found more than 750 confirmed exoplanets, but it has thousands more candidates awaiting confirmation. There are other telescopes that have found exoplanets, and the total number of exoplanets confirmed by all telescopes now stands at more than 6,000. Joshua Roth at Princeton University and his colleagues have now announced a much bigger number of possible planets by reanalyzing the first year of TESS data. By combining images taken by the telescope, the researchers were able to look for planets around stars that are less bright due to their smaller size or greater distance from Earth than was previously possible. This revealed 11,554 candidate exoplanets, of which 10,000 haven't been identified in previous exoplanet searches. There have been predictions that there were thousands of exoplanets still lurking in the test data, said Roth. It just hasn't been searched yet. The planets extend up to 6,800 light-years from Earth towards the centre of our galaxy, he says. Double the distance TESS was previously able to search. More than 90% of the new planets are hot Jupiters, gas giant worlds that orbit incredibly close to their star and in just a few days. TESS is particularly suited to finding such worlds. A much smaller fraction are Neptunes and super-Earths. However, not all of them will turn out to be real planets, with each needing to be independently followed up by other telescopes. Some could be false positives, such as binary stars or other blips in the data. TESS usually has a false positive rate of 50%, said Roth. I would say a maximum of 5,000 are real planets, and possibly just 3,000 are, he says. Even then, the trove would increase the number of known exoplanets in the universe by half. And that article was entitled "We've Just Found a Record Number of Planets," came from The New Scientist of the 2nd of May, and it was written by Jonathan O'Callaghan. And now David is going to bring us back to Earth big time.
1: I definitely am. I'm going to bring you right back to the soil and what gets put on the soil. And I have an article here that entitled "One Animal's Feces Are Another Animal's Treasure." And it was written by Bianca Lopez, a senior editor at Science Journal. And it's based upon a new paper by Giesman and colleagues entitled "The Importance of Elephants for Dung Beetle Biodiversity and the Ecosystem." And it goes, "Animals, particularly the larger ones, produce a lot of dung. If you've ever mucked out a horse's stall or picked up after a dog, I'm sure that you, like me, writes Bianca Lopez, would shudder to think of a world in which all that waste piled up day after day. In reality, many diverse organisms break down dung, starting with invertebrates such as insects and earthworms that break it up, move it around, and use it for nutrition and egg laying, releasing nutrients to the ecosystem in this process. Although these might not be the most pleasant images to visualise, alternative scenario of unending, undecomposed waste is much worse. And of all the organisms we have to thank for providing this critical surface, dung beetles top my list. Dung beetles are dung specialists, and many are also generalists in the sense that they will use and transport dung from many different mammal species. However, Giesman and colleagues showed that dung beetles in Kenya have definite preferences, particularly for elephant dung. The authors collected over 100 species of dung beetles in a field experiment using traps baited with dung from 9 local herbivores, including a human vegetarian. Although almost all adequately sampled species were found on dung of more than 2 species, elephants attracted far more individuals and species. Almost half of all the species and individuals and 2/3 of the beetle species were found. As an ecologist, writes Bianca Lopez, I love to learn about natural history, particularly about charismatic and ecologically important species like dung beetles. But science, the journal Science, strives to put out research that isn't just fun, although much of it is, but it also contributes to our broader understanding of how the world works. This study offers more than natural history. It speaks to the strength and the outcome of interactions between species. Elephants and many other large herbivores are vulnerable to habitat loss and hunting. Theory predicts that local extinctions of one species can have a cascading effect on others, leading to co-extinction. Such a pattern was predicted from the ecological network that Giesman and colleagues built up from their data, quantifying the strength of interactions between myriad dung beetles and herbivores in their study system. If elephants went locally extinct, this would lead to disproportionate losses of dung beetles. Remarkably, the authors in this study were able to go a step further. They tested this prediction using field experiments comparing areas with all local herbivores present, areas where mammalian herbivores were excluded, and areas where only the largest herbivores were excluded. These included elephants and giraffes. Loss of only the largest herbivores significantly reduced the abundance and diversity of dung beetles, and also the amount of dung and large seeds that were removed, suggesting reduced nutrient cycling and seed dispersal. Field observations back this up further, as lower dung beetle abundance was observed in livestock areas without elephants. This paper is notable because it adds empirical support to predictions of co-extinction. This is troubling news, as it suggests that species loss from global change may be higher than we currently expect, with losses of the more vulnerable species leading to declines of others. Further, this study demonstrates that co-extinction may be more likely when it involves a keystone species, one that has a disproportionate effect on the ecosystem. Elephants are already known to be profoundly shape the landscapes where they reside, but are perhaps less recognised for their links to other important species like dung beetles. I certainly hope never to see or smell a world without them, writes Bianca Lopez. And that article was from a science perspective.
0: Thank you. Thank you very much. It's good to have a good story about a beetle. After my story about a bad beetle, the autophagous shot borer, now we have a good dung beetle. Now, we're going out into space again now, and this article's entitled AI Can Alter Flights to Cut Down Contrails. And it comes from The New Scientist of the 28th of March on page 14 by Alex Wilkins. A trial involving thousands of flights between the US and Europe has found planes produce fewer contrails if they follow flight paths recommended by an artificial intelligence to reduce their global warming impact. The streaks of condensation triggered by soot particles produced by aircraft engines are thought to cause more warming than the carbon dioxide planes emit. Research has also shown that some ice-rich regions in the upper atmosphere are more likely to form contrails when a plane passes through them, and that AI can use detailed weather forecasts to predict where these regions are. There have been small-scale trials showing that planes bypassing these regions will produce fewer contrails, but the practice has yet to be applied to commercial flights at scale. Now, Dinesh Sankamu at Google and his colleagues have used an AI contrail forecasting tool to give routing advice in a randomised control trial of more than 2,400 real American airline flights. The trial involved flights heading eastward from the US to Europe and ran from January to May 2025. The direction was only one way because these flights could take place at night, which is when contrails have a clearer warming effect. During the day, contrails can have a cooling effect because they reflect sunlight into space. Each flight route between two cities was randomly assigned to one of the two groups. For the first group, air traffic dispatchers had an option in their flight planning software to pick an AI-optimized low contrail route, but for the second, no alternative was suggested. Although dispatchers in the first group always had the option of picking a low contrail route, only 112 out of 1,232 flights in this group actually ended up taking the alternative path because of operational concerns such as cost or safety, says Sankamu. According to an AI analysis of satellite imagery of flight paths, there was a 62% lower amount of visible contrails for flights that took the contrail optimized routes, when all flights that had the option of taking a contrail optimized route are included. The effective overall reduction in contrail formation was 11.6% compared with the control group. The team estimates that the flight's warming effect was reduced by 13.7% in the entire group, given a suggested route, and 69.3% in the flights that took the optimised route. There was no statistically significant difference in fuel consumption. It does indicate that this is possible. The 62% reduction is unlikely to have happened by chance, says Edward Grisped at Imperial College in London, but it's unclear how much the 11.6% figure can be improved in real-world operation, he says. You can't just scale this up to be 60% reduction in contrails from every flight everywhere, but even a 10% reduction in contrails is still a non-negligible effect. And that article, entitled AI Can Alter Flights to Cut Down on Contrails, was by Alex Wilkins and came from The New Scientist of the 28th of March on page 14. And now over to David. Thank you, David.
1: I have an article here that was published in Science Journal on the 5th of December last year, and it's by Yelena Studzik, and it's entitled Physics is Dead. Long live physics. And it goes. The year was 1878. A German student named Max Planck, deciding on whether to pursue theoretical or experimental physics, a dilemma physics students face to this very day, sought advice from Professor Philipp von Joly at the University of Munich. Von Joly recommended against committing to theoretical physics, as physics was, he said, a highly developed, nearly fully mature science that will arguably soon take its final stable form. Little did von Joly know that in a few short decades, the world of physics would have turned upside down and that his young associate, who fortunately did not take his advice, would be the one that came up with the foundational idea for a whole new field of physics called quantum mechanics. Over the first 25 years of the 20th century, the field developed in fits and starts as it became clear that experimental findings, such as frequency dependence of black body radiation and the photoelectric effect, could be explained only if light and energy were quantized, that is, taking discrete rather than continuous values. Planck and Einstein deservedly received their Nobel Prizes for these groundbreaking ideas. However, progress did not stop there, as discussed in the special issue in Science published in December last year. As Martin Scully and William Unro write in a perspective, 1925 and 1926 saw the introduction of matrix and wave mechanics.

0: discoveries, including a much deeper fundamental understanding of the subatomic world. Although life as we know it would not be possible without quantum physics, we have the luxury of never needing to think about it. It does its magic and keeps our smartphone chips running, our solar cells chugging along. More recently, however, a more in-your-face use of quantum mechanics has materialized in the form of quantum computers, where fundamental concepts such as quantum superimposition are being directly exploited, with the aim of eventually tackling computations that are far beyond the capabilities of classic computers. Quantum computers are still very much in the phase of early development. Although still noisy, these machines can tackle difficult problems in quantum many-body dynamics. As hardware improves, so will the complexities of such applications. Many years ago, while looking for a place to rent, a potential landlord surprised me, that is Yelena Stachik, the author of this article, surprised her with an almost gleeful declaration that physics was dead after I told him what I did for a living. Although phrased in much blunter terms than von Jolly's 1878 prediction, and coming from a layperson rather than from a physicist, the idea is similar. The success of theories we currently have to describe so much of the world around us makes us think that everything worth doing in physics has already been done. The history of physics lays bare the folly of such confidence in the status quo, especially when we still don't know what makes high-temperature superconductors work, what dark matter is, and how to make the standard model of particle physics complete. And that article was written for Science Journal by Stelina Jacek on the 5th of December, 2025.
1: And that article brings us to the end of our show. That's all we've got time for today. Thank you very much for joining us. We hope you've enjoyed the show. 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The show will return at the same time next week. Until then, goodbye from the team.

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1: From Juliet to Sophie, 24th of May, 1946. Dearest Sophie, yes, I'm here. Mark did his best to stop me, but I resisted him mulishly, right up to the bitter end. I've always considered doggedness one of my least appealing characteristics, but it was valuable last week. It was only as the boat pulled away and I saw him standing on the pier, tall and scowling, and somehow wanting to marry me, that I began to think perhaps he was right. Maybe I am a complete idiot. I know of three women who are mad about him. He'll be snapped up in a trice, and I'll spend my declining years in a grimy bedsit, with my teeth falling out one by one. Oh, I can see it all now. No one will buy my books, and I'll ply Sydney with tattered, illegible manuscripts, which he'll pretend to publish out of pity. Doddering and muttering, I'll wander the streets, carrying my pathetic turnips in a string bag, with newspaper tucked into my shoes. You'll send me affectionate cards at Christmas, won't you? And I'll boast to strangers that I was once nearly engaged to Markham Reynolds, the publishing tycoon. They'll shake their heads. The poor old things, crazy as a coot, of course, but harmless. Oh, God. This way lies insanity. Guernsey is beautiful, and my new friends have welcomed me so generously, so warmly, that I hadn't doubted that I was right to come here. Until just a moment ago, when I started thinking about my teeth. I'm going to stop thinking about them. I'm going to run through the wildflower meadow outside my door and up to the cliff as fast as I can. Then I'm going to lie down and look at the sky, which is shimmering like a pearl this afternoon, and breathe in the warm scent of grass, and pretend that Markham V. Reynolds doesn't exist. I'm back indoors. It's hours later. The setting sun has rimmed the clouds in blazing gold, and the sea is moaning below the cliffs. Mark Reynolds? Who's he? Love always, Juliet. From Juliet to Sydney, 27th of May, 1946. Dear Sydney, Elizabeth's cottage was plainly built for an exalted guest because it's quite spacious. There is a big sitting room, a bathroom, a larder, and a huge kitchen downstairs. There are three bedrooms, and best of all, there are windows everywhere, so the sea air can sweep into every room. I've shoved a writing table best of August window in my sitting room. The only flaw in this arrangement is the constant temptation to go outside and walk over to the cliff edge. The sea and the clouds don't stay the same for 5 minutes running, and I'm frightened I'll miss something if I stay inside. When I woke up this morning, the sea was full of sun pennies, and now it seems to be covered in lemon scrim. Writers ought to live far inland, or next to the city dump if they are ever to get any work done. Or perhaps they need to be stronger-minded than I am. If I needed any encouragement to be fascinated by Elizabeth, which I don't, her possession needed them to do it for me. The Germans arrived to take over Sir Ambrose's house and gave her only 6 hours to move her belongings to the cottage. Isola said Elizabeth brought only a few pots and pans, some cutlery, and everyday china. The Germans kept the good china, silver, crystal, and wine for themselves. Her art supplies, an old wind-up gramophone, some records, and armloads of books. So many books, Sydney, that I haven't had time to investigate them. They fill the living room shelves and overflow into the kitchen. She even stacked some at one end of the sofa to use for a table. Wasn't that brilliant? In every nook, I find little things that tell me about her. She was a noticer, Sydney, like me. All the shelves are lined with shells, feathers, dried seagrass, pebbles, eggshells, and the skeleton of something that might be a bat. They're just bits that were lying on the ground that anyone else would step over or on, but she saw they were beautiful and brought them home. I wonder if she used them for still lifes. I wonder if her sketchbooks are here somewhere. There's prowling to be done. Work first, but the anticipation is like Christmas Eve 7 days a week. Elizabeth also carried down one of Sir Ambrose's paintings. It is a portrait of her, painted, I imagine, when she was about 8 years old. She is sitting on a swing, all ready to fly up and away. But having to sit still for Sir Ambrose to paint, you can tell by her eyebrows that she doesn't like it. Glares must be inheritable because she and Kit have identical ones. The big house, for want of a better name, is the one that Elizabeth came to close up for Ambrose. It is just up the drive from the cottage and is wonderful. Two-storied, L-shaped, and made of beautiful blue-grey stone. It's slate-roofed with dormer windows and a terrace stretching from the crook of the L down its length. The top of the crooked end has a windowed turret and faces the sea. Most of the huge old trees had to be cut down for firewood, but Mr. Dilwyn has asked Eben and Eli to plant new trees, chestnuts and oaks. He is also going to have peach trees espaliered in the walled garden as soon as that is rebuilt too. The lawn is growing green and lush again, covering up the wheel ruts of German cars and trucks. Escorted at different times by Eben, Eli, Dorsey or Isola, I have been round the island's 10 parishes in the past 5 days. Guernsey is very beautiful in all its variety. Fields, woods, hedgerows, dells, manors, dolmens, wild cliffs, witches' corners, Tudor houses and Norman stone cottages. I have been told stories of her history, very lawless, with almost every new site and building. Guernsey pirates had superior taste. They built beautiful homes and impressive public buildings. These are sadly dilapidated and in need of repair, but their architectural splendour still shows through. Dorsey took me to a tiny church, every inch of which is a mosaic of broken china and smashed pottery. One priest did this all by himself. He must have made pastoral visits with a sledgehammer. My guides are as various as the sites. Isla tells me about cursed pirate chests bound with bleached bones washing up on the beaches, and what Mr. Hallett is hiding in his barn. He says it's a calf, but we know better. Eben describes how things used to look before the war, and Eli disappears suddenly and then returns with peach juice and an angelic smile on his face. Dorsey says the least, but he takes me to see wonders, like the tiny church. Then he stands back and lets me enjoy them for as long as I want. He's the most unhurrying person I've ever met. As we were walking along the road yesterday, I noticed that it cut very close to the cliffs, and there was a path leading down to the beach below. "Is this where you met Christian Hellman?" I asked. Dorsey seemed startled and said, yes, this was the spot. What did he look like? I asked, because I wanted to picture the scene. I thought it was a futile request, given that men can't describe each other. But Dorsey surprised me. He looked like the German you imagine. Tall, blonde hair, blue eyes. Except he could feel pain. With Amelia and Kit, I have walked into town several times for tea. Cece was right in his rapture at sailing into St. Peter Port. The harbour, with the town traipsing up steeply to the sky, must be one of the most beautiful in the world. Shop windows on High Street and the Pollet are sparklingly clean and beginning to fill up with new goods. St. Peter Port may be essentially drab at the moment, so many buildings need restoring, but it does not give off the dead-tired air poor London does. It must be because of the bright light that flows down on everything, and the clean, clean air, and the flowers growing everywhere, in fields, on verges, in crannies between paving stones. You really have to be Kit's height to see this world properly. She's marvellous at pointing out things I would otherwise miss. Butterflies, spiders, flowers growing tiny and low to the ground. They're hard to see when you're faced with a blazing wall of fuchsias.

bougainvillea. Yesterday, I came across Kit and Dorsey, crouched in the undergrowth beside the gate, quiet as thieves. They weren't stealing, though. They were watching a blackbird tug a worm out of the ground. The worm put up a good fight, and the three of us sat there in silence until the blackbird finally got it down his gullet. I'd never really seen the whole process before. It's revolting. Kit carries a little box with her sometimes when we go to town, a cardboard box, tied up tightly with string and with a red yarn handle. Even when we have tea, she holds it on her lap and is very protective of it. There are no air holes in the box, so it can't be a ferret. Or, oh Lord, perhaps it's a dead ferret. I'd love to know what's in it, but of course, I can't ask. I do like it here, and I've settled in well enough to start work now. I will, as soon as I come back from fishing with Eben and Eli this afternoon. Love to you and Piers. Juliet. From Juliet to Sydney, 30th of May, 1946. Dear Sydney, do you remember when you sat me down for 15 sessions of the Sydney Stark School of Perfect Mnemonics? You said that writers who sat scribbling notes during an interview were rude, lazy, and incompetent, and you were going to make sure I never disgraced you. You were unbearably arrogant, and I loathed you. But I learnt your lessons well, and now you can see the fruits of your labour. I went to my first meeting of the Guernsey Literary and Potato Peel Pie Society last night. It was held in Clovis and Nancy Fossey's living room, spilling over into the kitchen. The speaker of the evening was a new member, Jonas Skeeter, who was to talk about the meditations of Marcus Aurelius. Mr. Skeeter strode to the front of the room, glared at us all, and announced that he didn't want to be there and had only read Marcus Aurelius' silly book because his oldest, his dearest, and his former friend, Woodrow Cutter, had shamed him into it. Everyone turned to look at Woodrow, and Woodrow sat there, obviously shocked, his mouth agape. "Woodrow," Jonas Skeeter went on, "came across my field where I was busy with my compost. He was holding this little book in his hands, and he said he'd just finished reading it. He'd like me to read it too, he said. It was very profound." "Woodrow, I've got no time to be profound," I said. He said, "You should make time, Jonas. If you'd read it, we'd have better things to talk about at Mad Bella's. We'd have more fun over a pint." No, that hurt my feelings. No good saying it didn't. My childhood friend had been thinking himself above me for some time, all because he read books for you people and I didn't. I'd let it pass before, each to his own, as my mum always said. But now he had gone too far. He had insulted me. He put himself above me in conversation. "Jonas," he said, "Marcus was a Roman emperor and a mighty warrior. This book is what he thought about, down there among the Quadi. They were barbarians who was waiting in the woods to kill all the Romans, and Marcus, hard-pressed as he was by those Quadi, took the time to write up this little book of his thoughts. He had long, long thoughts, and we could use some of those, Jonas." So I pushed down my hurt and took the damn book. But I came here tonight to say before all, shame, Woodrow, shame on you, to put a book above your boyhood friend. But I did read it, and here is what I think. Marcus Aurelius was an old woman, forever taking his mind's temperature, forever wondering about what he had done or what he had not done. Was he right or was he wrong? Was the rest of the world in error? Could it be him instead? No, it was everybody else who was wrong, and he set matters straight for them. Broody hen that he was, he never had a tiny thought that he couldn't turn into a sermon. Why, I bet the man couldn't even have a piss. Someone gasped. "Piss! He said piss in front of the ladies!" "Make him apologize," cried another. "He doesn't have to apologize. He's supposed to say what he thinks, and that's what he

0: thinks, like it or not. Woodrow, how could you hurt your friend so? For shame, Woodrow! The room fell quiet when Woodrow stood up. The two men met in the middle of the floor. Jonas held out his hand to Woodrow, and Woodrow clapped Jonas on the back, and the two of them left, arm in arm, for Mad Bella's. I hope that's a pub and not a woman. Love, Juliet. P.S. Dawsey was the only society member who seemed to find last night's meeting at all funny. He's too polite to laugh out loud, but I saw his shoulders shaking. I gathered from the others that it had been a satisfying, but by no means extraordinary evening. Love again, Juliet. From Juliet to Sydney, 31st of May, 1946. Dear Sydney, please read the enclosed letter. I found it slipped under my door this morning. Dear Miss Ashton, Miss Pribby told me you wanted to know about our recent occupation by the German army, so here is my letter. I am a small man, and though Mother says I never had a prime, I did. I just didn't tell her about it. I am a champion whistler. I have won contests and prizes for my whistling. During the occupation, I used this talent to unman the enemy. After Mother was asleep, I would creep out of the house. I'd make my silent way down to the Germans' brothel, if you'll pardon the expression, on Saumarez Street. I'd hide in the shadows until a soldier emerged from his tryst. I do not know if ladies are aware of this, but men are not at their peak of fitness after such an occasion. The soldier would start walking back to his quarters, often whistling. I'd start slowly walking, whistling the same tune, but much better. He'd stop whistling, but I would not stop whistling. He'd pause a second, thinking that what he had taken for an echo was actually another person in the dark, following him. But who? He would look back. I'd have slipped into a doorway. He'd see no one. He'd start on his way again, but not whistling. I'd start to walk again and to whistle again. He'd stop. I'd stop. He'd hurry on, but I'd still whistle, following him with firm footsteps. The soldier would hasten to his quarters, and I'd return to the brothel to wait for another German to stalk. I do believe I made many a soldier unfit to perform his duties well the next day. Do you see? Now, if you'll forgive me, I will say more about brothels. I do not believe those young ladies were there because they wanted to be. They were sent from the occupied territories of Europe, same as the Todd slave workers. It could not have been nice work. To the soldiers' credit, they demanded that the German authorities give the women an extra food allowance, same as given to the island's heavy workers. Furthermore, I saw some of these same ladies share their food with the Todd workers who were sometimes let out of their camps at night to hunt for food. My mother's sister lives in Jersey. Now that the war is over, she's able to visit us. More's the pity. Being the sort of woman she is, she told a nasty story. After D-Day, the Germans decided to send their brothel ladies back to France, so they put them all on a boat to St. Malo. Now those waters are very wayward, broiled up and ugly. Their boat was swept onto the rocks and all aboard were drowned. You could see the bodies of those poor women, their yellow hair, bleached hussies, my aunt called them, spread out in the water, washing against the rocks. Served them right, the whores, my aunt said. She and my mother laughed. It was not to be borne. I jumped up from my chair and knocked the tea table over on them deliberately. I called them dirty old bats. My aunt says she will never set foot in a house again, and Mother hasn't spoken to me since. I find it all very peaceful. Yours truly, Henry A. Toussaint. From Juliet to Sydney. Mr. Sidney Stark, Stevens and Stark Limited, 21 St. James's Place, London, SW1. 6th of June, 1946. Dear Sydney, I could hardly believe it was you telephoning from London last night. How wise of you not to tell me you were flying home. You know how planes terrify me, even when they aren't dropping bombs. Wonderful to know you are no longer five oceans away, but only across the channel. Will you come to see us as soon as you can? Isola is better than a stalking horse. She has brought seven people over to tell me their occupation stories, and I have a growing pile of interview notes. But for now, notes are all they are. I don't know yet if a book is possible, or, if possible, what form it should take. Kit has taken to spending some of her mornings here. She brings rocks or shells and sits quietly, well, fairly quietly, on the floor and plays with them while I work. When I've finished, we take a picnic lunch down to the beach. If it's too foggy, we play indoors, either hairdressers, brushing each other's hair until it crackles, or dead bride. Dead Bride is not a complicated game like Snakes and Ladders. It's quite simple. The bride veils herself in a lace curtain and stuffs herself into the laundry basket, where she lies as though dead while the anguished bridegroom hunts for her. When he finally discovers her entombed in the laundry basket, he breaks into loud wails. Then, and only then, does the bride jump up, shout, "Surprise!" and clutch him to her. Then it is all joy and smiles and kisses. Privately, I don't give that marriage much of a chance. I know that all children are gruesome, but I don't know whether I'm supposed to encourage them. I'm afraid to ask Sophie if Dead Bride is too morbid a game for a 4-year-old. If she says yes, we'll have to stop playing, and I don't want to stop. I love Dead Bride. So many questions arise when you're spending your days with a child. For instance, if one likes to cross one's eyes a lot, might they get stuck like that forever? Or is that a rumour? My mother said they would, and I believed her. But Kit is made of sterner stuff and doubts it. I am trying hard to remember my parents' ideas about bringing up children, but as the child in question, I'm hardly one to judge. I know I was spanked for spitting my peas across the table at Mrs. Morris, but that's all I can remember. Perhaps she deserved it. Kit seems to show no ill effects from having been brought up piecemeal by society members. It certainly hasn't made her fearful and retiring. I asked Amelia about it yesterday. She smiled and said there was no chance of a child of Elizabeth's being fearful and retiring. Then she told me a lovely story about her son, Ian, and Elizabeth when they were children. He was to be sent to school in England, and he was not at all happy about it. So he decided to run away from home. He consulted Jane and Elizabeth persuaded him to buy her boat for his escape. The trouble was, she had no boat, but she didn't tell him that. Instead, she built one herself in 3 days. On the appointed afternoon, they carried it down to the beach, and Ian set off, with Elizabeth and Jane waving their hankies from the shore. About half a mile out, the boat began to sink, fast. Jane was all for running to get her father, but Elizabeth said there wasn't time, and, as it was all her fault, she would have to save him. She took off her shoes, dived into the waves and swam out to Ian. Together, they pulled the wreckage to shore, and she brought the boy to Sir Ambrose's house to dry off. She returned his money, and as they sat steaming before the fire, she turned to him and said gloomily, "We'll just have to steal a boat, that's all." Ian told his mother that he'd decided it would be simpler to go to school after all. I know it will take you a prodigious amount of time to catch up on your work. If you do have a moment to spare, could you find a book of paper dolls for me? One full of glamorous evening gowns, please. I know Kit is growing fond of me. She pats my knee in passing. Love, Juliet. From Juliet to Sydney, 10th of June, 1946. Dear Sydney, I've just received a wonderful parcel from your new secretary. Is her name really Billy B. Jones? Never mind. She's a genius anyway. She found Kit two books of paper dolls, and not just any old paper dolls either. Greta Garbo and Gone with the Wind paper dolls. Pages of lovely gowns, furs, hats, boas. Oh, they are wonderful. Billy B also sent a pair of blunt scissors, a piece of thoughtfulness that would never have occurred to me. Kit is using them now. This is not a letter, but a thank you note. I'm writing one to Billy B too. How did you find such an efficient person? I hope she's plump and motherly, because that's how I imagine her. She enclosed a note saying that eyes do not stay crossed permanently. It's an old wives' tale. Kit is thrilled and intends to cross her eyes until supper. Love to you, Juliet. P.S. I would like to point out that contrary to certain insinuating remarks in your last, Dawsey Adams makes no appearance in this letter. I haven't seen Mr. Dawsey Adams since Friday afternoon when he came to pick up Kit. He found us, decked out in our finest jewels and marching around the room to the stirring strains of pomp and circumstance on the gramophone. Kit made him a tea towel cape and he marched with us. I think he has an aristocrat lurking in his genealogy. He can gaze into the middle distance just like a duke.
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11: Rainstone Fall by Peter Helton. Read by Andrew Wincott. Next morning in my kitchen, I contemplated how the things that made us feel civilized varied greatly from person to person. With anise, it was going to the theatre. In Tim's case, anything with lots of mayo did the trick. What made me feel civilized was a leisurely breakfast, preferably involving hot croissant, smoked salmon, a 5-minute egg, and no police. One day, I would manage it. I could hear them crunch their wheels, breaking hard in the yard, and knew it meant trouble. Far too early for a friendly chat. Anise hadn't put in an appearance downstairs yet, and I hoped she had the sense to keep it that way. Knowing his way around the place, Needham sent someone to every door, but the hammering came from the front. No one knocks like the fuzz. You just can't ignore it, whether your croissants are burning in the oven or not. I did a quick mental check, remembered that my shotgun had been stolen and my handgun confiscated, and walked confidently towards my front door with the traditional, all right, no need to break it down. Apparently, there was. It flew open as a large uniformed constable shouldered through. Immediately behind him came a large Needham in superintendent mode, with a look capable of withering any gumshoe wisecracks I might have in mind. As it happened, I wasn't good at that kind of thing before breakfast. Chris, Honeysett, I'm arresting you on suspicion of murder, he rattled off. You do not have to say anything, but I must warn you that it may harm your defense if you do not mention when questioned something which you later rely upon in court. Anything you do say may be given in evidence. What's that smell? Two all butter croissants dying in the oven. All right, kitchen. He waved me on. You don't touch a thing, he warned me off. Constable, get the damn croissants out of the oven. We don't want them catching fire. The constable did his bidding and left the baking tray on the top of the stove. The croissants looked just about edible, I thought, and my stomach growled in agreement. Right, let's go. I took a last hungry look at my breakfast table. Cafetiere of coffee, a perfectly cooked speckled egg, the smoked salmon waiting for the croissant, and let myself be pushed out of the house. Is this about the old geezer in my car? We were being driven by a plain-clothed, plain-faced policeman into town. This is about the murder victim in your car, so save it. Grimshaw, still your solicitor. Do I really need her, Mike? You've just been arrested for murder, Chris. And it's Superintendent Needham, until I tell you otherwise. Once, over a few beers, Needham had offered first-name terms and had probably regretted it ever since. At Manvers Street Police Station, they asked me a lot of questions they knew the answers to already. Searched me half-heartedly, took my mobile away, and made me wait in an overheated interview room with an elective mute constable standing by the door. I sat and worked on changing my 30-a-day habit into a 50-a-day habit until the door opened and Needham and D.S. Sorby turned up with their files and tapes. Sorby scrabbled the cellophane wrapping off a new tape and did the preliminaries. When the tape recorder stopped bleeping, he sat down next to Needham opposite me, told the tape who, when and what, and the ping-pong started. Your solicitor is on her way, Needham said. But since you're happy to start without her, what makes you suddenly think it was murder? I asked. I don't suddenly think, honey said. The pathologist and forensics tell me. The victim did collide with your car. Whilst riding his electric bicycle, we found the crumpled remains of it hidden under some bushes beside the Lamb Brook, a few hundred yards from where we found your car. But Prof. Meyer's report says you hit him on the head, then ran him over. Prof. Meyer said no such thing. Professor Earnshaw Myers probably said something like, the victim suffered a blow to the head prior to being involved in an accident, or some such carefully worded thing. But did he tell you what killed him? The blow to the head or the accident? Did you find any fingerprints on the bike? We ask the questions, Mr. Honeysett, Sorby suggested with forced boredom in his voice. It wasn't very convincing, like this entire arrest thing. Needham, on the other hand, was a good actor. It was always difficult to unravel his ultimate motives. That's what made him such a dangerous cop, if you sat on the wrong side of the table, which is where I spend most of my time. But I had the distinct impression that Sorby's heart wasn't really in it. Ignoring him, I asked Needham, have you traced the minicab driver who took me home yet? Of course not, because there's no such creature. There is, but he's not going to admit to picking up an illegal fare in the street without prior booking. He could get fired or lose his license. Memories of my way home that night were far too hazy to remember what company the cab belonged to or what the driver might have looked like. I couldn't even remember the make or colour of the car. No minicab driver, no alibi. No alibi, no croissant for breakfast. For an awfully long time, something had to be done. The door opened behind me and some kind of signal was exchanged because Needham picked up his file. Your solicitor is here. As if to confirm this, a clear, precise voice demanded, I'd like to talk to my client alone, if you don't mind. Sorby did the Interview suspended palaver for the tape and followed his boss out of the room as my solicitor took a seat opposite me, setting her briefcase beside her on the floor. There was nothing at all grim about Kate Grimshaw. In fact, she was good to look at. She looked a young 50, had a well-cut face to match her well-cut charcoal grey suit, hair dyed black, red and gold and cut very short. Rather forbidding grey eyes, though. Just looking at her made me feel young again. About 5, I'd say. "All right," Honey said. "Start babbling at me like an overexcited infant, protesting his innocence in the face of overwhelming evidence to the contrary." "You misjudge me, as usual." I lit another cigarette to dampen down the hunger that kicked about in my stomach, then I rattled off the whole story. Heather and Ken's attempt to hire me. The mysterious men Ken thought it had threatened to let someone called Albert have an accident. How much of that I'd told Needham, what they had told me, and the fact that I had missed out on breakfast. I might have laboured that last point a bit. "My heart bleeds for you. Is this the story you want them to believe, or me to believe?"
8: "It's what happened," I protested.
11: "All right, then. So, no weapon has been found, certainly none with your prints on it. Someone stole your car and used it to run over the old deer. It happens all the time. There's nothing to link you to the victim apart from the car you reported stolen, and the police have been negligent in finding your cab driver. They haven't got a snowball's chance of keeping you here. As usual, I can't believe you even talked to the police without me. And for the second time. You really must like it in here. When will you learn? I know you rate Superintendent Needham highly, but all the same, say nothing and call me. How often must I tell you?" She waved my cigarette smoke away irritably.
8: "That's fine for you to say. Has anyone ever told you how much you charge?"
11: "You can pay me in paintings," she said, dismissing my point.
8: "Paintings? Tings? Plural? Your fees have gone up."
11: "A pair, 40 by 80 inches, predominantly blue."
8: "Predominantly blue?" I huffed. "I don't do interior decorating."
11: "And I don't do charity work. Please, don't go all injured artistic soul on me, Chris. A, you can't afford it, and B, I know you'd happily exchange one of your paintings for a roast turbot if one came along."
8: She was right, of course. I agreed, and 20 minutes later I went and collected my mobile phone from Sergeant Hayes at the desk, while Grimshaw waited impatiently by the exit. The relief of getting out of there must have shown on my face.
12: "Don't know what you've got to smile about,"
11: Hayes grunted as he made me sign for my phone.
12: "It's much safer in here than out there."
11: "Yes, but the tea is lousy."
12: "There is that," he agreed, and walked off to file the receipt.
11: Once back outside in the drizzle, Grimshaw and I shook hands. "Keep me informed of any new developments, will you? Don't wait until they pull you in again." She pointed her key. A racing green Jaguar in the station car park flashed its side lights.
8: "What makes you think there'll be developments?"
11: "That hungry look on your face. It means you're off to get yourself into trouble," she said over her shoulder.
8: "Talking of which, you couldn't give me a lift to trouble, could you?"
11: "Certainly not. There's a taxi rank around the corner. Take some free advice, Chris," she said as she got into her car. "Go home, start painting." Then she got into her car and drove off at 50 quid a minute. It was good advice, and free, and it was tempting. While I walked, I got out my mobile and noted that it needed charging, which almost certainly meant some copper had played around with it while I was in there. I called Griffin's, the insurers, and asked for Harbottle.
8: "Ah, Honeysett, have you nailed him?"
12: "Nailed him? You're watching too many cop shows. Now, I have followed Lane every waking minute over the past few days," I lied. "As you will see from my invoice, and there's not the slightest hint that he is anything but genuine."
8: "Rubbish! Keep at it. I know he's faking it. I can feel it in my waters."
12: "I don't want to know about your waters. I'm standing in the rain as it is." I was grateful I'd never felt anything in my waters. If I ever did, I'd see a doctor about it. I'd really hoped to rid myself of this job. With D.I. Deeks interested in Lane and some D.C. called Howl traipsing after him, and just possibly me as well, this didn't spell fun. But then there were roofers to be paid. Look, I don't feel right taking Griffin's money, when there probably won't be a result at the end. Just how much are you prepared to fork out for this? Oh, no, I'm not falling for that one. I'm not allowed to tell you that, otherwise that'll be exactly the sum you'll charge us. Give it another week, then we'll call it off. Think of something. Be inventive. He has to slip up sometime. I just know it. Do you realize it hasn't stopped raining since I took this job? I'm thinking of charging you extra for working in inclement weather. Get a brolly, said Harbottle, and hung up. At the taxi rank, I realized I had no money on me. Well, I'll be able to pay the driver at home. This time, I made mental notes on the make of car, Mercedes, the taxi firm, Soulis, and the back of the driver's head, Square. I wedged myself into the corner of the back seat, absent-mindedly took out a cigarette and lit it, without even noticing I'd done so, until the driver got agitated. "Hey, there's no smoking, all right? Enough signs everywhere." I apologized and chucked the cigarette out of the window, with a pang of regret. I'd be smoking in my sleep soon. When we splashed into the yard at Mill House, I asked him to wait so I could get enough money to pay the extortionate fare. I ran through the rain to the front door. It was locked. I felt for my keys and remembered I hadn't brought them. So I gave the bell pull a workout, despite the fact that Annis's Land Rover was missing. I just didn't want to believe the way the day was going. I made apologetic gestures towards the cab driver and walked round to the kitchen door. Locked. When I got back to the front, the driver had got out of the car. Cab drivers hate getting out of the car. "Problems?" he asked. "Didn't bring my keys," I explained. "I expected someone to be in." "Oh, yeah? It's no problem, though." If a mere constable could do it, then so could I. I took a short run at it and rammed the door open with my shoulder, just like in the movies. Except in the movies, no one ever hopped about afterwards rubbing their sore shoulder and cursing like their Tourette's had just kicked in. Right then, money. I hunted round in a couple of jackets without result. The driver was standing in the door, eyeing me doubtfully. "You do live here, right?" In the end, I had to pay him in small change, scraped together from a gherkin jar full of silver and copper coins I kept on top of the fridge, and he was not a happy man when he drove off. At least, should anyone else have got themselves bumped off in the meantime, he would definitely remember driving me home. In the kitchen, I opened the bread bin, empty. There was no sign of my abandoned breakfast. I opened the fridge, no smoked salmon left. There was a note from Annis by the kettle. "Gone shopping. There isn't a thing to eat in the house." When Annis came back, she noisily unpacked the shopping on the kitchen table. While I attacked the groceries armed with a loaded butter knife, she slapped down several ominous items. Bleach, toilet cleaner, cream cleanser, marigolds, Hoover bags.
8: "Hoover bags?" I repeated in awe. We hadn't had Hoover bags for months.
12: Our perennial problem was that the somewhat relaxed attitude to housework and the chaotic habits of two painters combined unfavorably with Tim's eating procedures. There were probably enough crisps and salted nuts down the back of the furniture to see the squirrels and us through the winter. Despite the considerable size of the barn we used for a studio, stuff tended to drift down to the house. Canvas samples, whole paintings, drawings, sketchbooks, paint-stained art books, oil pastels, and bits of string. It was usually Annis who capitulated first and started making spring clean noises, having a slightly lower yuck threshold than me. I fled on the Norton into the hill fog that crept down the sides of the valley, then crossed over into Swainswick via Balebrook Lane. Over here, visibility was even worse.
11: Once I'd taken to the narrow lanes that snake through the Lamb Valley, the fog made orientation difficult. My poor, abused DS had, of course, long been removed to the police compound, where forensic technicians went over it with things a lot finer than the proverbial. Yet even if the fog hadn't obscured the opposite hillside, I'd have found it hard to make out which field exactly it and the dead body had been found in. The smashed gate would give it away, of course, but I was on the wrong side of the Lamb Brook, and the further I rode into the valley, the less I could see. The lane I cautiously puttered along was at least tarmacked, and gently rose and fell, but was taking me nowhere near the place. I realized I'd probably driven past the turnoff in the mist, and was just slowing to turn back when a cluster of farm buildings hove darkly into view. It was mid-afternoon, yet the daylight could not have been described as broad. The buildings were substantial and satisfyingly old, apart from a huge modern brick and corrugated asbestos shed that, judging by the smell, was home to a large number of poultry. A no-nonsense wooden sign, hand-painted in black letters, proclaimed this to be Spring Farm. The big metal gates were open on a cluttered yard containing enough old farm machinery to start a museum of agriculture. But mercifully there were no dogs in evidence. Did I mention I was terrified of dogs? So I rode straight in. The unusual exhaust note of the Norton served as a bell. A bulky bloke in black jumper, filthy yellow plastic dungarees, and black wellies appeared from the far end of the shed, holding what looked like a broad broom devoid of bristles. I left the bike next to a square concrete tank of some sort, and walked the 20 yards to the waiting man. At first, judging by his way of moving and the tightly curled hair, he appeared to be youngish, but every yard I covered put a year on him, until I came to stop before a man in his 50s. His square face was badly let down by a thin, irregular nose and a small, disapproving mouth. He leant on his muck scraper and barked his greeting.
13: Yeah?
11: He somehow managed to make the word sound like, get back on your bike and ride out of here while you still can. Or perhaps it was just the fog getting to me. I explained who I was and began by asking about the citron in the field, but he interrupted me.
13: Ask the farmer.
11: This was accompanied by a jerk of the head towards the farmhouse proper.
13: You're not the farmer? He's in the house.
11: Okay. Did you by any chance see...
13: Ask the farmer.
11: Okay. Thank you so much. He waited until I was halfway towards what I took to be the front door, then called after me.
13: He's busy!
11: I turned, but he was already disappearing round the corner of the shed. I knocked at the iron-shod door of the farmhouse and waited. For a while, nothing happened. I knocked again. In mid-knock, the door was snatched wide open by a man somewhere in his 40s, who stepped forward and filled the old doorframe completely with his broad shoulders. He actually had to stoop to get out, where he straightened up and sniffed as though the all-pervading smell of chicken shit was somehow a new phenomenon. His face was pale and unshaven and could have done with some sleep, about a week's worth. His checked shirt and cords had seen better days. I pointed over my shoulder.
13: The man said, Brian, where is the bastard?
11: He's gone round that...
13: Who are you, anyway?
11: I introduced myself. I'm a private investigator, and I wondered if I could ask.
13: Ha!
11: It was more a challenge than a laugh. Challenge to what? I didn't know. He turned round and disappeared inside again, but left the door open.
13: Private investigator? Yeah, just what I need.
11: He grumbled over his shoulder. I followed him through a wide corridor, its floor darkly tiled and cluttered with boots and wellies, into a big, cold, dysfunctional kitchen.
13: Private secretary is what I need, actually.
11: His sweeping arm gesture invited me to appreciate the chaos of paperwork on the table, the chairs and the floor. An old-fashioned electric typewriter and a big button calculator stood half buried amongst the papers, books and booklets, lists, maps and notepads. Adding to the chaos were the teetering piles of dinner plates and other crockery waiting to be washed everywhere, and the stacks of used pots and pans. Some of those had also found space on the chairs and floor. More than anything, he needed a housekeeper. It was my turn to sniff. There was more than a hint of decay here, and someone had been hitting the bottle.
13: You any good with paperwork? Perhaps you could investigate this little lot for me. It's certainly criminal. Thought up by the evil geniuses in Brussels, I've no doubt. Care for a drink? Hope you don't mind if I do, he said when I shook my head. Not that I really give a shit about anything much.
11: He picked up a bottle of supermarket gin from under the table and poured himself a generous measure into a glass blind with grime. Then he waggled the bottle towards me in a way that was meant to be tempting.
13: No, thanks, really. I'm driving. No shit. I thought you came in a biplane. You look like a barnstorming stunt pilot in that getup.
11: He let himself drop heavily onto the only chair that wasn't covered in paperwork or dirty kitchenware.
13: Sit down. Make some space for yourself. And call me Jack, because that's my name. Jack Fryer. Small Fry. Cheers.
11: He raised his glass in salute. Here was a man who had been drinking steadily for hours and handled it with a depressing and frightening tautness that balanced precariously on top of a barely suppressed rage. I carefully cleared a chair for myself and gestured at the papers festooning the table.
13: So, what's all this?
11: I asked. Anyone can make a mistake.
13: This is called a subsidy application form, he said in capital letters. The new subsidy, of course.
11: I see.
13: Do you, fuck? But hey, let me enlighten you. Used to be that we received payments based on the number of animals we reared.
11: Uh-huh.
13: Made sense? No more. From now on, subsidies will be based on number of acres farmed, no matter how many animals on them. What could be simpler? Suicide, that's what. Let me show you. These.
11: He flung them in the air one by one.
13: Are the explanatory booklets, 2, 3, 5, about 10 of them. And then there are the maps and the lists. Every acre needs to be registered with the Rural Payments Agency, and they manage to miss half of your fields off the lists. And if you call their fucking helpline, you get some 12-year-old twit telling you the payments have been put back by 3 months. The bank's already said they won't play ball anymore, which means I could easily lose the farm. And even if I don't, the new subsidies will amount to only half of what we used to get, which means we'll no longer make any profit at all. I don't know why I bother with this fucking crap. If I had the money, I'd sue the Minister for Agriculture for destroying my livelihood and driving me to drink. Are you sorry you asked yet?
11: No, not at all.
13: Well, that makes you a right weirdo. So, what do you want? If you can't calculate acreage or repair dishwashers, then you're no fucking use to me at all.
11: He waved a hand at the piles of furry dishes in and around the sink.
13: You can wash these things by hand, you know. Bollocks! I tried it once. It can't be done. Did you say private investigator? What might you be investigating on my farm?
11: Botulism, I nearly said, looking at spoons stuck in half-eaten tins of food, but asked about my DS instead. Had he noticed it across the valley?
13: Of course I did, and the police already asked me a lot of dumb questions about it on Sunday.
11: What kind of dumb questions? I was hoping to get the answers without having to ask dumb questions myself. Jack obliged.
13: When did I first notice there was a black car in the middle of the field? I noticed it when I looked out the window Thursday morning. Why didn't I report it then? Because it's not my bloody field, that's why. Whose bloody field is it? Tony bloody Blackfield's bloody field. Bought it for Lean End Farm some 10 years ago from the Fairchilds. And Blackfield's just the kind of bloke to leave an old wreck in it, if only to piss everybody off. Either that or bloody joyriders dumped it there, I thought at the time. Then they told me about the dead guy in the car. Was anyone missing? Did I know anyone fitting the description? What, a bloke with half his brain seeping from his ears? No, can't say I do, officer. And so it went on. Did I know?

It was my car you saw, but I didn't drive it there. Neither did I stick a dead body in the back, but I'd like to know who did. That's understandable. But why ask me? Gotta start somewhere. Where can I find the farmer who owns the field? He snorted his contempt. Blackfield? Some farmer. Keep on down the lane, take the first turn to the left, cross the Lamb via the bridge, then keep going north, ignoring all else until you see a big, ugly mess. And that's just his face. Ha! You can't miss it. His place is a shambles. Though what kind of reception you'll get, I can't say. You don't think much of him, then? As a farmer, I mean. I don't think much of him in any capacity. He's not doing much farming, though, that's for sure. Then what does he do? Jack Fryer pulled his unshaven face into the caricature of a grin. That's a damn good question, and you should definitely ask him that. And please come back and let me know what his answer was. This thought seemed to produce some genuine mirth for a moment. Then his smile vanished without a trace. Now, if that's all, I'd like to get on with this shit here. Sure, I'll see myself out.

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I'm John Wilson. Our first article is titled Israel and Iran Step Back from a Renewed Conflict After Trump Calls for Halt, and it's written by Jason Burke and Lorenzo Tondo. Fears of a return to a full-scale regional war in the Middle East eased on Monday as Israel and Iran said they had halted attacks on each other after an appeal from Donald Trump to, quote, immediately stop shooting. Benjamin Netanyahu, Israel's prime minister, acknowledged the halt in fighting with Iran in a televised speech, but vowed to respond with force to future attacks. At present, the fire on this front has been halted, because after the terrorist regime in Tehran was struck, it stopped attacking us, Netanyahu said. If that terrorist regime makes the mistake of attacking us again, we will respond with force. The recent wave of Iranian ballistic missile attacks on Israel and the retaliatory strikes by Israel war planes on Iran marked the most direct confrontation since an April ceasefire. Yemen's Iran-aligned Houthi rebels also fired at Israel and warned that they would target Israeli-affiliated ships in the Red Sea, further escalating tension. Any new ceasefire within the ceasefire is very fragile, analysts say, with multiple flashpoints that could lead to fresh exchanges of strikes and missile barrages at any moment. Israeli officials have rejected repeated Iranian efforts to link any definitive ceasefire to Israel stopping its offensive in Lebanon against Hezbollah, which has close ties with Tehran. On Monday, Israel's defense minister said Israel would continue to operate against Hezbollah in Lebanon and strike Beirut if the militant Islamist movement attacked Israel. Any Iranian attempt to link Lebanon and Iran and attack Israel will be met with great force, as happened yesterday, Israel Katz said. Israel's attacks on the southern suburbs of Beirut, a stronghold of Hezbollah, triggered Iran's missile barrages on Sunday. Iran also remained defiant. Mohammad Baqir Ghalibaf is Iran's parliamentary speaker and most senior negotiator, said on Monday that Tehran would not tolerate what it called repeated violation. So long as you lack a genuine willingness to build trust, Iran's response will remain the same, he posted on X. Trump has leaned on Israel to stop its attacks in Lebanon to allow room for a deal to end the wider war with Iran, including an obscenity-filled rebuke of Netanyahu in a phone call last week, according to a report by Axios. The US website reported on Monday Trump's claims that he had again scolded Netanyahu. "I said, Bibi, you better be careful or you will be on your own very soon," he was quoted as saying. However, the Israeli Prime Minister faces an election later this year and is under domestic pressure to continue efforts to degrade Hezbollah's ability to attack Israel. On Monday, there were reports of new launches of rockets by Hezbollah, which has been armed and funded by Iran for decades. And those rockets were fired into northern Israel, and of a strike by Israel near Tyre in southern Lebanon. Israel's recent attacks on Iran included a strike on an Iranian petrochemical complex. The Israeli military said it had also struck and dismantled Iran's defense systems deployed across several areas in the country. Iranian state television reported the sound of explosions in Isfahan, Karaj, Tabriz, and Tehran. Iran's military headquarters said it had, quote, delivered a painful response, quote, to Israel for its attacks on Lebanon, including Sunday's strikes on the outskirts of Beirut. Iran's Islamic Revolutionary Guard Corps said it had targeted two military bases in Israel,
an Iranian missile fragment caused damage to several homes in a West Bank settlement, but no injuries were reported. The sudden surge of violence shook financial markets, sending oil prices up 5% and threatening further price rises for fuel around the world. Stocks rose when both sides appeared to agree to halt the exchanges for now. The new violence has also complicated Trump's push to end the war, launched by the US and Israel on 28 February, with strikes that killed the then Supreme Leader Ayatollah Ali Khamenei. A ceasefire announced 2 months ago paused all-out warfare though sporadic clashes in the Gulf have continued. In one of a flurry of social media posts, Trump on Monday said Israel and Iran both wanted an immediate ceasefire. Final negotiations on peace are proceeding, subject to ignorance or stupidity getting in its way. He added that a US blockade of Iranian ports would remain in place until a final deal was reached. Esmail Baghai, an Iranian foreign ministry spokesman, said Tehran was exchanging messages with Washington in an atmosphere of, quote, extreme suspicion, quote. Israel's actions in Lebanon, whether carried out with US knowledge and consent or not, had been aimed at sabotaging diplomacy, he added. No one believes that the Zionist regime would carry out any action without prior coordination and cooperation with the United States. It is perfectly natural that the diplomatic process initiated to put an end to this imposed war would be affected, he said. Iran also threatened to expand the conflict further, with potentially disastrous consequences for the world economy. The Houthis, the Yemen-based militia movement with close ties to Tehran, pledged in a statement to stop Israel's maritime navigation in the Red Sea and said they had also fired missiles at Israel in recent days. The Houthis have so far largely stayed out of the regional war. They control the mouth of the Red Sea, which has gained significance as an alternative route for millions of barrels a day of Middle East oil, otherwise blocked by Iran's closure to most shipping in the Strait of Hormuz. 15 people were injured across Iran in the latest Israeli attacks, 14 of them in Mashahar County, but no deaths had been reported, Iran's National Emergency Organization said. The Israeli ambulance service said no casualties had been reported from the missile launches towards Israel. Israel invaded Lebanon in March after Hezbollah fired across the border in solidarity with Tehran at the beginning of the current war. More than 3,500 people have been killed by Israeli strikes in Lebanon, while Hezbollah has killed at least 29 Israeli soldiers in Lebanon and 3 Israeli civilians. On Monday night, Lebanon's health ministry said that an Israeli strike on the southern city of Tyre had killed 5 people and injured 8, 4 of whom were Red Cross paramedics. Iran's negotiation demands include a ceasefire in Lebanon and the withdrawal of Israeli forces, the unfreezing of half of Iran's frozen overseas assets, and a form of Iranian management over the Strait of Hormuz, which before the war carried a fifth of the world's crude oil and liquefied natural gas. Tehran also wants to postpone any detailed discussions about how Iran might assure the US it is not seeking a nuclear weapon, such as by downblending its highly enriched uranium stockpile. Iranian negotiators have been under internal pressure from a small but vocal group of hardliners in the parliament to abandon the talks altogether. Others claim specific aspects of the deal are too ambiguous and need to be tightened. Danny Orbach, a military historian at Israel's Hebrew University, said that in launching the strikes, Israel had sent a message to Washington that no final agreement with Iran
could be reached if Israelis' interests were ignored. Because if it tramples too heavily on Israeli interests, Israel can overturn the table, Orbach said. And that article was headed, Israel and Iran step back from renewed conflict after Trump calls for halt. This article is headed, powerful earthquake in southern Philippines leaves at least 35 dead, and is written by Natasha May with help from the Associated Press and Agence France-Presse as agencies. At least 35 people have died after a magnitude 7.8 earthquake shook part of the southern Philippines early on Monday, collapsing buildings and triggering tsunami alerts. The quake hit early in the morning, about 20 km off the coast of Sarangani province, with tremors felt strongly across Mindanao and 420 km away in the city of Manado on the Indonesian island of Sulawesi. Authorities were verifying preliminary reports of 35 people killed and 144 injured across Mindanao, mostly from falling debris and landslides, according to civil defence officials. They told people not to enter damaged homes and other infrastructure because of the threat of aftershocks. Video, verified by Guardian, shows the collapse of the upper floor of a Jollibee restaurant, a popular fast food chain, as well as the outer concrete walls of a commercial complex giving way in General Santos City, near the epicenter of the quake. In Davao del Sur, part of the high school collapsed as students gathered outside. A video shared by the local radio network Bombo Radio showed. Images of a convenience store in General Santos City showed its entrance destroyed, with smashed glass and overturned benches strewn across the street outside. Power outages were reported, and people were urged to go to higher ground. The quake's epicenter was 13 kilometres southwest of General Santos City, and its focus was 10 kilometres underground, according to the Philippine Institute of Volcanology and Seismology, in its initial report. It struck at 7:37 a.m. local time. The U.S. Geological Survey said the magnitude was 7.8, with a depth of 55 kilometres. Tsunami warnings were cancelled after more than 6 hours in the southern Philippines, northern Indonesia, and the Malaysian state of Sabah on Borneo Island, where residents in coastal areas had been told to evacuate immediately to higher ground. The President of the Philippines, Ferdinand Marcos Jr., said evacuation centres were ready and operational as government agencies continued to assess the damage and clear the routes needed for rescue operations. The national government is moving and we will not leave Mindanao behind, he said in a statement. Residents felt the earthquake tremors in Indonesia's North Sulawesi and North Maluku provinces. The Philippines is one of the world's most disaster-prone countries and is often hit by earthquakes and volcanic eruptions because of its location on the Pacific Ring of Fire, an arc of seismic faults around the ocean. The archipelago is also hit by about 20 typhoons and tropical storms a year. The earthquake struck as public schools reopened for a new academic year. A video taken at Mahaya Elementary School in Davao showed panicked pupils scrambling for safety during the morning flag ceremony. The Philippines Red Cross reported attending 3 high schools to support students traumatized by the quake. Marcos Jr. ordered the suspension of schools in affected areas until further notice. The safety of our children comes first, he said. Carmela Fonbueno contributed to this report, which was headed, Powerful Earthquake in Southern Philippines Leaves at Least 35 Dead. On Vision Australia Radio, you're listening to selected readings from The Guardian International, taken from the website theguardian.com.
This article is headed Severe Stress on Oceans as Rate of Sea Level Rise Doubles in 10 Years, UN Warns. And it was written by Karen McVeigh. The world's oceans are under, quote, severe and accelerating, quote, pressure from human activities, with the rate of sea level rise double that of a decade ago, according to a damning assessment from the United Nations. The intensifying stresses, which include pollution and large-scale industrial fishing, are cumulative, said the report, resulting in widespread biodiversity loss and putting ocean systems under severe strain. The UN's third World Ocean Assessment, which reflects the work of nearly 600 scientists from 86 countries, looked at the ocean's health from 2021 to 2025. The previous report, that covered up to 2018, found persistent degradation of the marine environment. 5 years on, scientists know more about the cumulative impacts of anthropogenic pressures on the ocean, and the latest report shows just how much of the damage has been done in the past few years. The scientists' key findings include: sea levels continue to rise at an increasing rate, from 2 mil a year prior to 2015 to 4.3 mil a year in 2023. 16% of the increase in global ocean heat since 1955 occurred after 2018. The greatest relative warming has been observed in the Atlantic Ocean and the southern parts of the Indian and Pacific Oceans. And the final key finding is that large gaps in knowledge persist, with only 27% of the ocean floor mapped by 2025. Deep sea ecosystems remain poorly understood. Antonio Guterres, the UN Secretary General, said, "We cannot keep treating the ocean as limitless. Urgent global collaboration is needed to protect marine ecosystems. We must build a new relationship with the ocean that is grounded in science, framed by international law, and built on shared responsibility across the nations, sectors, and generations." The report said significant progress had been made in ocean protection, including the landmark High Seas Treaty, which came into force this year and put in place international rules to protect the two-thirds of the global ocean that lies outside any country's jurisdiction. This, as well as 56 other ocean protection treaties, had improved global ability to protect biodiversity and reduce harmful subsidies and manage resources, the report said. However, it concluded that governance remained fragmented across sectors and regions, and that strengthening coordination was critical. The ocean, which covers more than 70% of the planet, plays a central role in regulating climate, maintaining biodiversity, and providing food, minerals, and energy for humans. According to the report, it has already absorbed 90% of the excess heat and 30% of the carbon dioxide released into the atmosphere by the burning of fossil fuels. Ocean currents redistribute heat at global and local scales, but currents are changing and their impacts on future climate breakdown are poorly understood, the report found. The report also calculated that 52.1 million tons of plastic a year enter the ocean, contributing to the 24.4 ton of microplastic particles that impact more than 4,000 marine species. Rafael González Quirós, joint coordinator of the group of experts for the Third World Ocean Assessment, said, "The imperative for a healthy and resilient ocean has never been more urgent. Global collaborations and research and our increased understanding of the ocean provide essential insights into the state of marine ecosystems, the profound changes they are undergoing, and the need for our care. The main drivers affecting the marine environment include human population growth
and demographic changes, technological advances, changing government structures, and social and economic and geopolitical instability, the report found. For instance, the global population increased from 7.7 billion in 2017 to 8.2 billion by late 2024. More than a third of people live within 100 kilometres of coasts, and 11% live on land less than 10 metres above sea level. Greenpeace said the findings of the report, published on World Oceans Day, should serve as an urgent wake-up call to governments to protect our planet's last untouched frontier from deep-sea mining and industrial fishing. Lucas Meas, Greenpeace's global ocean campaigner, said, "We are calling on governments to create fully protected ocean sanctuaries that will close vast areas of the ocean off from extractive human activities. Governments have promised to protect 30% of the world's ocean by 2030, the minimum scientists say we need for the ocean to be able to recover." And that article was headed, "Severe Stress on Oceans as Rate of Sea Level Rise Doubles in 10 Years, UN Warns." This article is headed, "Kennedy Center Removes Trump's Name from Its Website After US Judge's Order," and is written by Maya Yang. The Kennedy Center has removed Trump's name from its website after a US district judge's order last month to remove the US president's name from the performing arts venue. The removal of Trump's name from the website on Monday came just days before a deadline instructed by the center's general counsel to remove all references to the president by the 12th of June. In a memo reported by the Washington Post last Thursday, the center's general counsel referred to U.S. District Judge Christopher Cooper's order to take down all references to a Trump-Kennedy center, telling employees, "To comply with this order, you must immediately change email signatures, letterheads, and other documents to reflect the name, such as John F. Kennedy Center for the Performing Arts, or Kennedy Center. Other changes, such as to templates and forms, signage, brochures, and website pages, must be completed no later than Friday, June 12, 2026, the memo added. The front of the performing arts venue in Washington, D.C. still reads the Donald J. Trump and the John F. Kennedy Memorial Center for the Performing Arts as of Monday afternoon. According to Cooper's ruling, the venue cannot be renamed without an act of Congress. The Kennedy Center's organic structure makes crystal clear that the center is to be named for President Kennedy, and it cannot bear any other formal name or public memorial based on the board's unilateral say-so. Congress gave the Kennedy Center its name, and only Congress can change it," Cooper wrote in his 94-page opinion. Cooper also temporarily blocked the venue from closing down this summer for renovations, a decision in response to Trump's hand-picked board at the center, who approved his $257 million revitalization project that would have shuttered the center for 2 years. After Cooper's decision, Trump lambasted the judge on social media in a 578-word statement, saying last month, "I have no interest in continuing what could only be a hopeless journey into never, never land." And that article was headed, "Kennedy Center Removes Trump's Name from Its Website After US Judge's Order." The title of this article is, "France and Germany Abandoned Joint Project to Build European Jet Fighter," and it's written by John Henley. France and Germany have concluded that the companies involved in building a joint fighter jet will not be able to reach an agreement and have abandoned the project, officials in Berlin have said, in a blow to Europe's common defence efforts. The French President Emmanuel Macron and the German Chancellor Friedrich Merz had, quote, reached the shared assessment
that the companies will not be able to come together, quote, an official told Agence France-Presse. They acknowledge this reality. Macron and Merz's predecessor, Angela Merkel, launched the Future Combat Air System, or FCAS, in 2017 to replace France's Rafale jets and the Eurofighter used by Germany and Spain by about 2040. But the 100 billion euro project has been dogged by disagreements between the companies involved, France's Dassault Aviation and the European airspace group Airbus, representing German and Spanish interests. And the disagreements are over leadership and control of the development program. Dassault reportedly insisted on being the lead partner in the jet's development in order to protect its intellectual property, while Airbus pushed for a more equal partnership involving significant technology transfers. Paris and Berlin were also understood to be at loggerheads over the type of jet, with France seeking a single European model, but Germany saying its needs were not the same because French planes needed to carry nuclear weapons and land on aircraft carriers. Merz has previously openly questioned whether developing a crewed sixth-generation fighter still makes sense for his country's air force, and has said EU member states do not all have the same military hardware requirements. The abandonment of the FCAS project is a heavy blow to efforts by European countries to cooperate more closely on defence, after decades of underinvestment and faced with a hostile Russia and an increasingly unreliable US. The programme includes the jet fighter at the heart of the disagreement, but also drones and a high-security combat data cloud. European sources told Reuters it was possible the development of the latter two elements could continue. A German government source also told AFP the actual core of FCAS is to be continued as a European system, describing it as a, quote, nervous system that networks aircraft, drones and other components into an integrated whole, quote. Macron's office did not immediately comment. With French elections scheduled for next year, Paris is understood to see some form of positive outcome from one of the outgoing president's landmark projects as important. German government sources said Merz and Macron had discussed the US decision to announce an end to the troubled project on Friday on the sidelines of a summit between EU and Western Balkans leaders in Montenegro. Both had previously tried unsuccessfully to persuade Airbus and Dassault to reach agreement, but despite last-ditch efforts to salvage the project and public declarations by both leaders that they were determined for it to succeed, the rift between Paris and Berlin had become increasingly clear in recent months. Two mediators, one from each country, were tasked in March with coming up with proposals to rescue the initiative, but were unable to do so, while the head of Dassault insisted the company could handle the project alone and did not want it to be co-managed. There was no immediate comment on Monday from Dassault or Airbus. And that article was headed France and Germany abandon joint project to build European fighter jet. And that completes our readings from The Guardian International, taken from the website theguardian.com. I'm John Wilson, and I was also your panel operator and your editor. This program is produced in our Adelaide studios and can be heard regularly at this time on Vision Australia Radio, VA Radio Digital, and online at varadio.org.

Waldman dives into Australia's rental reality, where rising costs collide with cold, inefficient, and often unhealthy homes. Renting is on the rise, and it's far from cheap. Despite rents increasing by 22% over the 10 years to March 2025, many renters face significant challenges. Homes that are freezing in winter, unbearably hot in summer, mouldy, damp, and expensive to run. Results from a citizen science project run by Better Renting paint a bleak picture. Over the summer period from December 2023 to February 2024, Better Renting worked with 100 citizen scientists to measure the temperature and humidity in their rental homes. In New South Wales, indoor temperatures exceeded outdoor temperatures 40% of the time, and humidity was over 65% for more than half the time. Renters in Queensland fared even worse. Queensland rentals were above 28.5 degrees on average for half the time, while about 6 hours per day were above 30 degrees. Indoor temperatures exceeded outdoor temperatures more than 60% of the time. A renter who wishes to remain unnamed has been living in a rental home on New South Wales' Central Coast with her two young children for 5 years. She and her kids face brutally hot summers and freezing winters due to the home's lack of insulation. The floorboards drop straight down onto dirt. There are gaps in the floorboards. There is no way to effectively heat or cool the house. During the peak hot and cold periods, she explains, whole parts of the home are either so hot or cold as to be virtually unlivable. She's raised the issue of the floorboards with her rental agent several times, but the property owner won't pay to have them fixed. They also won't pay to have a curtain rod installed in her bedroom so she can hang heat-blocking curtains. Instead, she places thick cardboard against the windows to block out the sun and heat. Her home has a reverse cycle air conditioner in the living room, where she and her kids spend most of their time to avoid the parts of the house that are too hot. They can't really exist in their bedrooms, she says. They can't actually spend time in the afternoon in summer in their bedroom. It's too hot. During the day, she moves her home office from the front to the back of the house as the temperature rises and uses a mister to stay cool. In winter, the reverse is true. The home, she says, is unbearably cold to the point where she's forced to run several heaters in the same room. You can almost feel the breeze coming up through the gaps in the floorboards, she says. She's considering buying a few runners before the winter cold hits this year, but adds, it seems a bit crazy that I have to do that. More rugs and runners would be another financial outlay on top of what she's paying to heat and cool her inefficient home. My energy bills twice a year are extraordinary, she says. One extreme cooling bill, aircon bill, and the other one for the heaters. It jumps up several hundred dollars twice a year, maybe more, maybe even doubles. She's not alone in forking out cash to mitigate the effects of energy-inefficient rental homes. A renter in Sydney's northwest, who lives in a house with her partner and two young adult children, has incurred high costs as well. Among them are the rugs, heaters, and pedestal fans she's had to purchase to keep her home at a livable temperature, and the $600 she spent on a dehumidifier in an attempt to curb mould growth in her son's bedroom. I just feel like we're always out of pocket for simple maintenance stuff. I've put rugs in all the rooms to try and insulate the floor, she says. She's reluctant to take too many complaints to the rental agent for fear of repercussions.
I don't want to ask them because we're

renting. And I feel like it jeopardises our being able to live here and have what we need to live here. And because of the housing crisis, I just feel like we're in a difficult position. When she spoke up about the growing mould issue and her suspicion of a gap in the roof tiles, the rental agency told her the mould was due to her not opening the windows often enough and was caused by condensation. Finally, 12 to 18 months after first reporting the presence of mould, it was professionally treated. Energy-inefficient rental properties create a vicious cycle. Renters are forced to accept homes with poor insulation, no built-in heating or cooling, and potential mould problems because rentals without these issues are beyond their budgets. Then they're forced to spend even more on do-it-yourself insulation and temperature control, all the while paying far more to heat or cool their homes than they would if the property were energy efficient. A 2025 report by Energy Consumers Australia on energy hardship found that among those meeting two or more hardship indicators, 69% were renters. The indicators used in the study were spending more than 6% of income on energy bills, finding it very difficult to pay energy bills, experiencing financial stress, and self-reporting behaviour of turning off heating or cooling to save money. We're living through one of, if not the worst, housing crisis in Australian history. So availability and affordability are so inextricably tied to energy efficiency at the moment because renters are really just trying to find homes to live in that are affordable, says Bernadette Barrett, Deputy Director at Better Renting and a renter herself. The lack of choice, Bernadette says, means renters are living in homes they would never have considered before because they're now the best option they can afford. What we're talking about are wholly substandard homes that are completely thermally inefficient. They lack any features that would make them comfortable or livable, especially during extreme heat and winter, she says. Not only are renters at the mercy of the housing market, but they're also unable to access government grants or rebates to upgrade appliances or install insulation themselves. A lot of the time we're even told we're not allowed to make changes like putting holes in the wall to put up better window coverings, Bernadette says. So there's a complete disempowerment of renters to make the homes that they're in comfortable and livable. The effects, says Bernadette, are wide-reaching. She's spoken to hundreds of renters in her time at Better Renting and has heard many, as she puts it, horror stories. I've spoken to renters who have passed out from heat stroke in their homes because they can't get proper ventilation, they don't have air conditioning or other features. I've spoken to renters who have developed incredibly bad chest infections as a result of the cold and mould in their homes to the point where they've coughed up blood. I've been working with parents who have found their children sleeping on the kitchen tiles because it's the only cool place in the house where they can sleep. Only a few Australian jurisdictions have taken steps to address energy efficiency in rental homes. In Victoria, new minimum energy efficiency standards for rentals come into effect from 2027, phasing in energy-efficient cooling for all rentals by 2030 and mandating ceiling insulation by 2027. The state already requires rental homes to have a fixed heater in the main living space with a minimum 2-star energy efficiency rating. In the ACT, rental properties must meet ceiling insulation standards. These jurisdictions are leading the way, but outside them, rental providers are under no obligation to ensure the homes they rent out are energy efficient, leaving tenants at risk of illness and unable to work, sleep, or raise healthy families. Renew is undertaking national research to inform advocacy for minimum energy efficiency standards for rentals across Australia. Renew CEO Helen Oakey
says it is fundamentally unjust that families who rent have no capacity to influence the comfort and safety of their homes in the way most homeowners take for granted. Rental providers already have legal obligations on the quality of the homes they put up for rent, she says. Those obligations must be extended to include energy efficiency and suitable heating and cooling. Without that, homes aren't safe for people to live in, and that is untenable. We don't lease out unsafe cars. Why would we allow unsafe housing to be leased out? Rental standards for energy efficiency should be built into the system. It shouldn't be a tenant's responsibility to make a home safe. This is a vulnerable position for tenants to be in a tight rental market. Bernadette confirms that many renters, like those whose stories are shared anonymously here, are anxious about the potential consequences of pushing rental agencies or landlords to make energy-efficient changes to their homes. There is that secondary pressure and fear that even if no cause eviction is banned where you are, that suddenly your landlord wants to renovate your home, or will they increase the rent to a point that you are effectively receiving a financial eviction, Bernadette says. So until we close all of these loopholes and put in stringent and comprehensive protections for renters, it is going to be very hard and unrealistic to expect a renter to go and fight for their rights or fight for their home to be made better, because there is a very justifiable fear that something bad might happen. The solution, Bernadette says, is comprehensive minimum energy efficiency standards in all states and territories that are mandated and enforced with penalties for landlords that don't meet them. We need to understand that this is more than a box where people put their stuff, she says. It is a home where we set up our lives. Our homes are the cornerstones of our community, of our personal lives. And if we don't have homes that keep us safe and allow us to live and thrive, our communities and our society lose out. And that was Janina Waldman with the article Life on the Lease. And there's a note here at the end of the article. Renew is undertaking research on rental standards across Australia to develop practical recommendations for change. The findings will be shared in the next issue of Renew magazine. You're listening to Green Advocate, and my name is Natalie Shea. I'm turning now to the ABC News website for the next article. This comes from abc.net.au/news/science, and this was published there on the 23rd of May. It's by environment reporter Peter de Cruyff, and it's titled Sydney Harbour Rubbish Loads Rise During Vivid, Seabin Claims. The creators behind floating rubbish bins peppered around Sydney Harbour claim rubbish loads rise during the Vivid Sydney Arts Festival. About 20 bins located in bays and marinas near the city's CBD collect waste, including microplastics, from the surface of the harbour. Seabin chief executive and co-founder Pete Seglinski said 6 years of data showed plastic pollution in the harbour spiked during major events. At Christmas, we start to see more fake grass, but it's from the plastic Christmas trees, he said. Chinese New Year comes around, we see fireworks paraphernalia. And Mardi Gras, we see more glitter in the water. Mr. Seglinski said large crowds during longer events like Vivid, which runs for 3 weeks, could have contributed to the amount of rubbish being seen. More humans, more rubbish, Mr. Seglinski said. Vivid is considered Australia's biggest festival and attracts crowds of more than 2 million people across May and June. Events are held across different venues in the CBD, and light installations draw crowds to a number of sites, including harbour locations such as the Opera House. Reporting on the volume of rubbish it collected in the harbour,
CBIN found more plastic items captured in the bins during last year's festival than the year before, despite having deployed fewer bins. The number of bins in the harbour decreased from 32 in 2024 to 20 in 2025. But a similar weight of marine litter was still collected, and individual plastic items doubled during the 2025 Vivid Festival compared with the same period of time the previous year. Microplastics also went up by 19%. Meanwhile, festival attendance went up slightly from 2.42 million in 2024 to 2.53 million in 2025. RMIT University environmental scientist Scott Wilson, who was not involved with the CBIN report, said the results showed an increase in plastic loads between Vivid 2024 and 2025. This appears to be in line with increasing visitation over the same period, he said. However, the analysis would be further aided by the use of data from outside of the Vivid-influenced locations. Similarly, data comparisons could be made with rainfall patterns over the period. Both of these would help in teasing out what may be coming from the Sydney CBD at this time compared to a broader regional level of input, and whether there were any weather-derived differences between the comparative periods. Rubbish can get into the harbour from direct littering, but also via street waste that gets washed in from stormwater drains. That means more rubbish and plastic winds up in the harbour after major rainfall events. Spikes in plastic pollution captured by CBIN around Vivid in 2024 and 2025 coincided with high periods of monthly rainfall. Dr. Wilson said the report also showed that while some types of plastics, such as microplastics, collected during Vivid 2025 were higher than Vivid 2024, they were lower than the previous month. CBIN's Pollution Index, which applies a pollution ranking out of 11 based on how many litres of water are filtered relative to plastic collected, was set at 5 for Vivid in the past 2 years. Dr. Wilson said the index score was also the same for the month prior to Vivid in 2025, suggesting pollution levels were similar before the festival, but he said there appeared to be increases in some types of litter items that could be attributed to large crowds from the event. There are obvious increases in certain litter items, possibly even accounting for differences in weather and general harbour inputs, during the Vivid period that could only be attributed to the sheer numbers of people visiting the CBD at this time. Mr. Siglinski said CBIN had gone to the state government department that organises Vivid, Destination New South Wales, to ask for funding for extra bins and form a partnership during the festival period, but the request was knocked back. "We offered to do it for free for the month of the festival, and they rejected that as well," Mr. Siglinski said. "This year I got an email that they're not going to go ahead with any support or partnership with us. They're going to focus on their internal waste footprint." But Mr. Siglinski thought the organisers and city planners needed to do more about the rubbish items brought by people who attended the festival. He wanted to see more real-time environmental monitoring related to attendee impacts and more planning and spending to mitigate marine pollution. A Destination New South Wales spokesperson said Vivid Sydney continued to evolve its sustainability measures each year as part of broader New South Wales government commitments. "Destination New South Wales and Vivid Sydney take environmental sustainability seriously and work closely with operational partners, venues, suppliers and government agencies to minimise the festival's environmental impact, including waste reduction, recycling and cleaning across event precincts," they said. "Vivid Sydney implements a range of waste management and sustainability initiatives across festival sites, including increased cleaning services, recycling infrastructure, reducing single-use plastics where possible, encouraging public transport use, and supporting refill and reuse initiatives."
This year, organisers encourage visitors to bring a reusable water bottle or coffee cup, avoid single-use plastics, use mobile ticketing instead of printing. If bins are full, take your rubbish to the next bin or home, and use recyclable paper straws. The event's 2025 sustainability report said its key focus had been the reduction of single-use materials. Over 1,500 kilograms of core flute and event plastics were recovered and recycled through established waste partnerships, diverting material from landfill, the report said. The report also provided water stations, which it said prevented 12,058 plastic bottles from being used. A City of Sydney spokesperson said it also deployed extra cleaning services during the Vivid Festival, particularly to the northern end of the CBD, to manage increased bin usage and curb potential overstuffing issues, they said. We also install extra mobile garbage bins in key locations in the area to assist in capturing waste and prevent it ending up on the ground and subsequently in the waterways. Dr. Wilson said it would be naive to think the current waste management measures for Vivid could not be improved during the event. Greater number of rubbish bins may be a solution, but this would need to be accompanied by an event-wide litter and waste education and awareness program, he said. Another solution could be the addition of filter baskets or other gross pollutant traps in the stormwater network around the Vivid sites during the event to prevent litter entering the harbour. Generally speaking, elimination of disposable single-use products for large-scale events should be the goal, and the move towards reusable and more sustainable options a priority. The New South Wales government also plans to introduce a reuse-only precinct in the Sydney CBD in late 2027 as part of its plan to phase out single-use plastics. The waste problem in Sydney Harbour is well documented and encompasses more than a single festival. Laura Stone runs eco-tour company Sydney by Kayak in the harbour that encourages its customers to take 3 pieces of rubbish from the water or foreshore every trip. Over the past 13 years, we've removed more than 41,000 kilograms of rubbish from local waterways through guided clean-up paddles and community initiatives, she said. Ms. Stone said her team noticed an increase in rubbish around Sydney Harbour during major events, warmer months, and periods of high tourism activity. As guides who are out on the harbour almost every single day at sunrise, we see the after effect before most people are awake, she said. I think part of the solution moving forward is continuing to encourage reusable systems wherever possible, improving event waste infrastructure, and helping people make the connection between what happens on land and what eventually ends up in the harbour. And that was an article from the ABC News website. That was environment reporter Peter de Kruijf, and I'll spell his name for you. It's K-R-U-I-J-F-F, if you're looking it up, Peter de Kruijf. Published on the 23rd of May, that was Sydney Harbour Rubbish Loads Rise During Vivid Sea Bin Claims. Now we're coming to the end of the program. I think I've got time for one short piece from the upfront section in the current edition of Renew Magazine. This is part of the quarterly roundup. It's a brief piece titled Solar Panels to Get More Expensive. The Chinese Ministry of Finance and the State Taxation Administration announced on the 9th of January 2026 that China will remove value-added tax, or VAT, export rebates for the photovoltaic industry starting April the 1st, 2026. The changes are being implemented to allow industry consolidation and a move towards higher value, more sustainable manufacturing rather than volume-based growth. This means that solar panels will cost more to customers outside China. And given that the vast majority of solar panels are made in China,
there likely will be some sort of general price increase across the board. It's not just solar panels that are affected, but batteries as well. However, while solar rebates will vanish in a single step, the battery sector faces a two-stage reduction. And it's not just finished solar panels that are to be affected. The changes apply to monocrystalline silicon wafers with diameters above 15.24 centimetres and unassembled solar cells as well. How much will the changes affect prices? It's hard to tell. So that was solar panels to get more expensive. And that was from the quarterly roundup, which is part of the upfront section in Renew magazine, reading from issue number 175. And that is all we have time for in this week's program. Hope you've enjoyed it. I've certainly enjoyed presenting it for you. I'll be back at the same time with another edition. I hope you can join me again then for some more eco news. Bye for now.

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10: 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Up next, Dr. Youssef addresses several ways Satan ambushes believers in his strategy to squelch the power and cultural influence of Christians in the church. 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
11: I think a lot of people admire power, whether it is physical power or it is intellectual power, whether it's political power or it's money power, whether it's mental power. A lot of people admire power. They wish it, they crave it, they envy it, they pursue it, and they try to get it even if it kills them. Unfortunately, because of the pervasive influence of culture, particularly in the area of our knowledge and understanding of power, because of the pervasiveness of culture in that area upon Christians, Christians too have come to value power in the same way the world does. Christians have come to view power in the same way the world does. Christians have come to venerate power the same way the world does. Christians have come to validate power and the use of power the same way the world does. But there is a tragic consequence to that, to the Church of Jesus Christ, to the believers in Jesus Christ. There's a tragic consequence of us taking on the influence of our culture. You know what it is from the world's perspective? From the world's perspective, they now look upon the church just merely as a power-hungry political institution. The world has come to look upon the church just as another lobbying group. The world has come to look upon the believers, the Church of Jesus Christ, just as another pressure group. That's how they perceive the church. Because we have fallen into the trap. But you know what? I believe there's even far greater tragic consequences. Believers, listen to me. There's a far greater, greater tragic consequence than even that, than the world's perception, false perception. Do you know what it is? That Christians have lost the real power. They really have. That Christians have failed to experience this unbelievable, indescribable, unconventional, and unexplainable power that belongs to them by their very birthright. That's what happened. You know, I was thinking about how Christians have fallen in a trap of perceiving power, exercising power, practicing power in the same way as the world, and how they really traded something that is so precious, so incredible, so indescribable, that you can't describe to the world for the fleeting and the passing. And I was in deep in prayer and fasting, and I was thinking about this, and all of a sudden I remembered an incident that has taken place in my life when I was 5 years old. I was 5 years old, and I remember it like yesterday. It came so clear to me when I thought of how we have devalued our real power. We have been deceived by the world. And I thought of this instant. I walked up to my dad one day and I said, "Dad, I want what would be equivalent today to a nickel. I said, I want a nickel to buy candy." He looked at me and said, "It's bad for your teeth." Give me a break. I'm 5 years old. What do I know about good for my teeth or bad for my teeth? So I nagged him. No. My father, when he made up his mind, oh, it's all over. But I tried, and I couldn't. But I was immature. I was five. I said, "Fine." We used to have nice bicycles in our house. But you know, there was a specific one that my father really treasured. He valued. He protected. He had a guy especially comes in, maintain it all the time. My father believed that it's the healthiest thing you can do. He was a very wiry, strong, healthy guy. I've just inherited my mother's genes. This particular valuable bike, among all the other bikes we had, this was his. This was something that was very special to him. So, on this particular day, I was irritated at my father. How dare he not give me what I want when I want it, at the time when I want it? How dare he would not let me gratify my desires? I didn't verbalize them that way, you understand. But I reasoned like a five-year-old. Down the street, there was a kid who was about 3 years older than me, and he always talked about this particular bike. He said, "Man, this is a beautiful one. When I grow up, I'm going to get one just like your dad's. This is a great..." And he always bragged about my dad's bike, so I walked down to him that day. I couldn't get the nickel. And I said, "How would you like to buy that bicycle for a nickel?" "You mean it? A nickel?" He said, "I'll give you two." I said, "That's even better." I took the two nickels, bought my candy. I got my candy. I got my immediate gratification. But what have I done? I have exchanged the valuable for the ridiculous. I have exchanged the great thing for the crummy. I have exchanged the useful for the useless. I have exchanged the significant for the insignificant. I have exchanged the prized possession for the worthless. I have exchanged highly regarded for the fleeting. But I want to tell you, that experience at a very early age taught me an incredible lesson in life. As I grew older and I began to understand what the Christian faith is all about, as I began to understand what the Word of God said, as I began to understand the promises of God, as I began to understand the treasure that is ours in earthen vessels, as I began to comprehend the deep antithesis between God's power and the world's power. I have learned from that day on, from the time I became mature in my walk with the Lord, that it is my cry to Him on a daily basis, and many times, several times a day, is my cry to the Lord from that moment of comprehension on. Lord, it is Your power and not worldly power that I crave. Lord, it is the power of Your Holy Spirit and not earthly power that I long for. Lord, it is the Holy Spirit's power and not my crummy power that I want to see. Lord, it is the power of Your Holy Spirit, not the fleeting power that I seek. Lord, it is Your Holy Spirit's power, not the world's manipulative power that I desire. Let me tell you about the world's power. You have to understand their idea of power in order to make the distinction. You see, when the world talks about power, the world is talking about the ability to control events, the ability to control circumstances. It's the ability to control other people. That's what worldly power is all about. You see, the world's view of power is it's your ability to manipulate people, your ability to tempt and entice people, to get them to do what you want them to do. It's the ability to be self-sufficient. It's the ability to be above others. That's what the worldly power is all about. But the power of the Holy Spirit gives us is very different. The power of the Holy Spirit that God longs for His children to receive and to have and to be empowered with is for to serve His purpose in our lives. The power of the Holy Spirit and the Spirit gives to us. And God desires for all His children who are born of the Spirit to have and be filled with on a daily basis, moment by moment basis, is like any other power in the world. And that is why Jesus told the disciples, He said, you stay in Jerusalem. Don't you move from Jerusalem until you receive power from on high. Do you know why? Because it is only the Holy Spirit's power, which is dynamite-like, that will blast the power of sin. It's only the Holy Spirit and the power of the Holy Spirit, which is dynamite-like, which is going to take us not to be independent people of God, but to be dependent on God. It's only the power of the Holy Spirit, which is dynamite-like, that can forgive our sins, that can relieve our guilt, that can heal our soul, that can create love and humility in our lives. And above all, it's only that power that gives us favor with God and with God's people. And let me tell you, you cannot have this power as long as you have bought into the lie of the world's power and the deception of the world's power. And there are two things I want to tell you. Number one, in order to qualify on a regular basis, there are two things that you have to do. But let me tell you something. These are not something you get up in the morning and say, I've got to do this, I've got to do this, I've got to do this. No, these are more of a mindset. It's a mindset. And you constantly fill your mind with this thought. The two things are there. Admit your Achilles heel. Number one, admit your Achilles heel. Secondly, avoid your enemy's ambush. You say, how do I admit my Achilles heels? You heard me say this before, I want to say it, and I will say it again until the Lord takes me home. Whenever I'm speaking to seminarians or young pastors or groups of people that I speak to, they would often ask me that question. They say, what is the area of your weakness, and how do you guard against it? Now, I have one answer, standard answer to that question, all of them. The question is, well, no, I understand, but now, what is the area of your weakness, all of them? No, what I'm talking about, what is your weakness? I said, all of them. That's basically it. All areas are areas of my weaknesses. I have no strength whatsoever. You say, how can you say that? No, listen to me. This is not false humility. This is not just sanctimonious talk. This is not just preacher's talk. I want to tell you, this is the absolute truth, what I believe about myself. All of them. Every area. And I've read this lesson from the Apostle Paul. And he learned the secret of power that the Holy Spirit is working in him when he admits his Achilles heels, is when he confesses his weaknesses, not when he brags about his strength. The Apostle Paul was in desperation, and he prayed several times. He wanted the Lord to answer his prayer, and the Lord didn't. And here's what the Lord said to him. He did not answer the prayer the way Paul wanted it, but he did answer his prayer. Here's what he said to him in 2 Corinthians chapter 12, verses 9 and 10. You know, before I read the text, I want to tell you something. Through the years, I interviewed many candidates in my previous ministry. I interviewed a lot of candidates for jobs. And it's amazing how I can see the human tendency coming in exaggerating of what they've accomplished, exaggerating what they can do, exaggerating what their abilities are. Unfortunately, that's a human tendency for all of us. But I want you to contrast any bragging that you may hear from me or from anybody else with what Paul said in 2 Corinthians chapter 12, verses 9 and 10. He said, you know, after I prayed about these things, here's what the Lord said to me. He said, now, Paul, my grace is sufficient for you, for my power made perfect in your weakness. That's literal translation. Not in your strength, not in your ability, not on your string of degrees, not in your leadership in the Jewish community, not your membership in the Sanhedrin, not in what you've accomplished under the Professor Gallael. No. None of these things. So what's Paul's reaction to what the Lord said to him? Listen to his reaction. His reaction said, okay, Lord, therefore, that's what actually a rough translation for, okay, Lord, I heard you. He says, I will boast all the more gladly about my weaknesses so that Christ's power may rest on me. And he goes on to say, that is why, for Christ's sake, I delight in weakness, in insult, in hardship, in persecution, and in difficulties. Now, he was not lying on the ground letting people walk all over him. That's not what it means. He said, because when I'm weak, that's when I'm strong. Every time I become so conscious of my shortcomings, I move on very quickly and remember that it is his power becomes perfect in my weakness. Every time I'm facing a temptation, I come to the point I said, I remember, Lord, I can't resist on my own, but through your power, I know it becomes perfect in my weakness. In his own strength, Paul felt pain, he felt sorrow, he felt need. But in the power of the Holy Spirit flowing through him, strengthening him, he felt joy, he felt contentment, and he felt peace. And let me tell you, that's real power. The world power, and you've heard it, would say to you, don't let them see you sweat. Have you heard that? But God's power said, supernatural strength is only possible when you admit your Achilles heel. The Apostle Paul, once again in Romans chapter 8, verse 7, he testified to the fact, one more time, and he's making it very clear. He said, listen, in my own strength, I'll be clobbered by the enemy every time. Every time. But in the strength of the Holy Spirit, I am in a position of being more than conqueror. To receive the power of the Holy Spirit, you have to, on a daily basis, admit your Achilles heel. Come clean with God. Secondly, avoid the enemy's ambushes. Now, you say, well, the enemy's ambushing me all the time. He will ambush you when you're not prepared. But if you begin the day with that mindset, then you'll be aware, just like Paul said, of his devices. We're not ignorant, that you're not going to fall for it. Let me give you a few of the enemy's ambush, okay? I have experienced them myself. First one. He will say to you, you have believed in Jesus Christ. By faith, you are saved. Right. But you have to live this life with the use of your mind that God gave you. You trusted him for your salvation by faith, but be realistic. This is the real world we're talking about. This is not the Bible world. Be practical. Use your mind. Use your head. This is how things are. This is how people do it. You placed your faith in Jesus Christ. He saved you eternally. But don't trust in His promises for your daily living. Not when you're cutting that business deal. That's a little shady, because that's how things are. You see, He would say to you, you have received salvation by faith, but you can't operate your business, you can't operate your relationships by faith. You have to be realistic. You have to be practical. Most Christians exercise faith in the power of the Holy Spirit when they are saved, for their salvation, for their eternity. But they fall in the trap of manipulating people, manipulating events, manipulating situations, manipulating circumstances in order to let them go their way. Instead of exercising faith in the living God, the one who saved you is the one who's going to carry you through. The second ambush is the seeking of the power of the Holy Spirit to avoid unpleasantness in life. Seeking the power of the Holy Spirit to avoid unpleasant circumstances and unpleasant people and unpleasant situations in life. Preachers preach that stuff all the time. They fall in the trap of thinking that the power of the Holy Spirit is like a vaccine that you get it in and then you won't have any difficulties in life. You're not going to have any problems in life. You're not going to have any temptations in life. Instead of what the Bible teaches us, and namely, it is a continuous pouring of the Holy Spirit. It's continuous receiving of the Holy Spirit so that we become equipped to overcome every single time. There's a third ambush that you need to avoid. And you do that with your mind set. And the ambush that this enemy sets before us is what I call beating yourself up. I know some people do that mentally all the time, constantly beating themselves up. Emotionally beating themselves up. Let me tell you something. Listen to me. I tell you this on the authority of the Word of God, and I tell it to you from experience. The feeling of inadequacy, especially when things don't go your way, is not a time for you to beat yourself up. It's time for you to beat your knees on the ground. I want to give you a rule of thumb. Whenever you focus on your inadequacy, other than confessing it and move on, other than surrendering it and move on. We know what you're doing. You're taking the spotlight from God and putting it on your inadequacy. You are taking the spotlight away from the Holy Spirit who wants to empower you. Whenever you focus on your own strength or lack of strength, whenever you focus on what you have or you don't have, whenever you focus on what you lack or you don't lack, whenever you do that, you take the spotlight away from God's sufficiency to meet all of your needs, not just some of them. When you focus on your own problems more than God's solution, when your focus is more on the difficulty of the battle than on the victory that God wants to give you, when you do that, you become morbid and gloomy. Nobody wants to be around you. But not only that, listen, when you wallow in your failures, you will give the Holy Spirit no opportunity to do His work in you and through you as He wants to do. Two simple qualifications. Admit your Achilles' heels, but don't stay there. Move on and receive the perfect power of God's Holy Spirit. And secondly, avoid the enemy's ambush. But there's even better news. The Holy Spirit will empower you when you do both.
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6: What does it mean that God is glorious? It's a word we sing, a word we pray, but do we really know what we're saying? Hi, I'm Clayton Biel, and today on Insight for Living, Chuck Swindoll begins a landmark 12-message journey into the very character of God. Not a dry theological lecture, but a soul-anchoring, heart-soaring exploration of the attributes that make our God unlike any other. This is the kind of series that will change the way you see Him and the way you see yourself. Chuck opens with The Glory of God.

0: these four Sundays, followed by an emphasis on the cross of Christ. And that Christological study will give our attention to the cross, what he accomplished there and why it was necessary. And then we will conclude the series with the power of the Holy Spirit. Turn in your Bible to a rather unknown section of Scripture, or at least unused, 2 Chronicles chapter 26. Every once in a while, the Spirit of God hovers over a life for the purpose of teaching us a lesson that ties in with truth that is timeless and transcendent. Such it was in the life of King Uzziah. 2 Chronicles 26 begins, "And all the people of Judah took Uzziah, who was 16 years old, and made him king in the place of his father Amaziah." Verse 3. Uzziah was 16 years old when he became king, and he reigned 52 years in Jerusalem, and his mother's name was Jechaliah of Jerusalem. He did right in the sight of the Lord, according to all that his father Amaziah had done. He continued to seek God in the days of Zechariah, who had understanding through the vision of God. And as long as he sought the Lord, God prospered him. Verse 7, God helped him against the Philistines, against the Arabians who lived in Gurbaal, and the Midianites. The Ammonites also gave tribute to Uzziah, and his fame extended to the border of Egypt. He became very strong. Verse 15, in Jerusalem he made engines of war invented by skillful men to be on the towers and on the corners for the purpose of shooting arrows and great stones. Hence, his fame spread afar. For he was marvelously helped until he was strong. But when he became strong, his heart was so proud that he acted corruptly, and he was unfaithful to the Lord his God. For he entered the temple of the Lord to burn incense on the altar of incense. Then Azariah the priest entered after him, and with him 80 priests of the Lord, valiant men. And they opposed Uzziah the king and said to him, "It is not for you, Uzziah, to burn incense to the Lord, but for the priests, the sons of Aaron, who were consecrated to burn incense. Get out of the sanctuary, for you have been unfaithful and will have no honor from the Lord God." But Uzziah, with a censer in his hand for burning incense, was enraged. And while he was enraged with the priests, leprosy broke out on his forehead before the priests in the house of the Lord, beside the altar of incense. Verse 21. King Uzziah was a leper to the day of his death, and he lived in a separate house, being a leper, for he was cut off from the house of the Lord. 23. So Uzziah slept with his fathers, and they buried him with his fathers in the field of the grave, which belonged to the kings, for they said, "He is a leper."
1: 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Chuck titled today's message, "The Glory of God."
0: I was a teenager before I asked my first serious theological question. It surprisingly had to do with the glory of God. That deserves an explanation. I was raised in a family that was musical. We loved music, we sang it, we played it all through my years at home before I got married. And I remember standing around the piano singing as a family. We had an old upright piano that sat in our living room, and both my mother and my brother especially played beautiful piano, and Mother sang soprano, and Lucy, my sister, sang

0: alto, I sang tenor, and my brother Orville sang bass, and my dad played the harmonica and the comb. That was his great claim to fame as harmonica player. Well, we sang all kinds of music. We sang patriotic songs and of course, folk songs and love songs and sacred songs and all arrangements that we could find. In fact, on occasion, my brother would write a piece and we would sing it. My mother noticed one autumn day in the newspaper down there in Houston that there was an audition being held at First Methodist Church downtown for the singing of the great masterwork of Handel's Messiah. She decided we would all audition. I said no. Mother said yes. So I said yes. Being a persuasive mother that she was, she got us all down there, and to my amazement, all of us passed. It was a choir of about 200 voices, and it would be ultimately an orchestra of about 60 pieces, and a magnificent pipe organ would be played by this woman who had played organ, it seems, all of her adult life, and the masterwork would be conducted by Dr. Walter Jenkins, a name familiar among musicians in that era. He led, by the way, the entire Messiah without the score in front of him. He knew it all by heart. And I'll never forget that first night of our performance. We did it four nights before Christmas. And here I was, a young 15, 16-year-old, surrounded by trained voices, men, in the tenor section, and the bass and the altos and the sopranos together were four famous soloists that sang the part. And it all began, as you who love music remember, with the recitative sung by this lyrical tenor, comfort ye my people, right out of Isaiah 40. And then he would end with the aria, every valley shall be exalted and every mountain and hill made low, the crooked places straight and the rough places plain. The thing I love about Messiah is it's all from the scriptures. And then everybody stood up in a choir and we began the first chorale piece. And the glory of the Lord shall be revealed, for the mouth of the Lord hath spoken it. Isaiah 40, verse 5. I have to tell you that the ecstasy of all of the music brought tears to my young eyes. I couldn't continue the chorus. And to this day, on occasion, I am moved to tears with great music. It was raining that night as we were on our way home, and I sat in the back seat of our old 41 Ford alongside my sister, who was about asleep, and my brother looking out his window. And I said to my daddy, Daddy, what's glory? What's glory? I remember we also had sung from Revelation 5, worthy is the Lamb that was slain to receive power and riches and wisdom and honor and glory and majesty. I said, Daddy, what's glory? The other words I understood. And in good fatherly fashion, he answered, ask your mother. So I asked my mother, and wise as she was, she said, check the dictionary when we get home. That is a great answer, parents, when you don't know the answer. So I did. And I came across a wealth of information, mainly synonyms. Glory is great honor and admiration, fame, renown. Glory is worshipful admiration. Hear these words. Listen carefully. Worshipful admiration, highest praise, splendor, radiant beauty, magnificence. And it included circle of light. Intriguing, isn't it? Circle of light. What a grand gallery of word pictures are found even in Webster's dictionary alongside the word. How important it is that we remember that that marks our God and no other, and no other. To him alone goes the glory. We would say today in our vernacular, all the credit, all of the attention, all of the applause. He alone deserves it all. He alone is our awesome God of glory. How lightly we toss around words that are heavy with meaning. Heavy. You'll be interested to know, as I was, that the Hebrew word, the original word from which it's translated glory, is kavod. Kavod means heavy. Heavy. Heavy in power, heavy in authority, heavy in sovereignty, heavy in position, heavy in importance, heavy in riches. He has no needs. He provides our needs. He has no struggles. He meets us in our struggles. I find it also interesting that apart from the glory, a place of worship is an empty, hollow shell. There's nothing to it but the work of men and women's hands as skill and labor draw themselves together and a building is built. Like the first house of worship mentioned in the scriptures, Exodus chapter 40. When you get to the end of the chapter, you find the end of verse 33 reading, "Thus Moses finished the work." What work? The work on what was called the tabernacle, of much gold, of magnificent embroidery work in the veil that kept the people out of the holiest of all places on the planet. Moses finished the work, but it wasn't finished. It wasn't done. Our workers walked away from our new sanctuary one day saying, as they clapped their hands together, "Done." But it isn't done. It's an empty shell. It's a hollow place where you will only hear your echo on occasion without the glory. And in these days, the glory was manifested in a light. Remember the definition? Circle of light. Look at the next verse. Then the cloud, when? After Moses finished the work, when all the skilled laborers had gone back to their tents, when all of the seamstresses had put away their thread, when all of those engravers laid aside their mallets and their chisels, when all of it was done, there was a cloud. Watch. The cloud covered the tent of meeting, and the Kavod Yahweh, look at it, the Kavod Yahweh, the glory of God, filled the tabernacle. Now it's finished. Just as when we, the people of God, reflecting his glory, filled the house of worship, then it will be completed. Then it will be finished, and the purpose of it will begin to run its course. But read on. Moses was not able to enter the tent of meeting because the cloud had settled on it, and the Kavod Yahweh, the heaviness of our great God, shone down upon it. We don't read it here, but you do later. We read of the Shekinah of God. It was a laser-like light that originated in the third heaven and drove its way, penetrating all its way through the atmosphere and plunging into the holiest place of all, so that it is now so holy, no one but the high priest can enter but once a year. Imagine that in the middle of the wilderness when the tabernacle was re-erected and it was taken down and re-erected and taken down. When it was erected, that light shone on the mercy seat, the place of God's presence. And it leaves the people silent. We even read of the cloud by day on the tabernacle and the fire which was in it by night. All of God's making. I'll tell you, you read sections like this, you sort of suck in your breath. When you really let it land full force, in all honesty, you're no longer the star of the show. In all honesty, you are, and I are the rather insignificant in the plan. It is all about our God. Today, men and women, we walk into a space built for worship that is only space. It's lovely. We're grateful for it. It's beautiful on purpose. It's to reflect our Heavenly Father's name. But it is not a house of worship without the church. It's a building. And when we, in this era, this age, when we enter that place, we bring the church with us. Isaiah writes of it in Isaiah chapter 42. So turn from there, far ahead in your Bible, to the ancient book of Isaiah, 42nd chapter, where we will read again of the light. 42 verse 5, "Thus says God the Lord, who created the heavens and stretched them out, who spread out the earth and its offspring, who gives breath to the people on it and spirit to those who walk in it." This is all what God does. This is all about who He is. And then He introduces Himself in no uncertain terms. "I am the Lord." And look closely at the verbs that follow. "I have called you in righteousness. I will also hold you by the hand and watch over you." These are words of presence and protection and closeness. "I will appoint you as a covenant to the people," look closely, "as a light to the nations." He's writing to Jews, read by Jews, the chosen people. You are not the single depository of the truth to be kept to yourself. You are a channel. Do not forget that. From you is to reflect the light. You see, we are like the moon. God is like the sun. The sun emanates light. The effulgence of light floods from the sun, but we as moons simply reflect it. The moon has no light of its own. It's all reflected light. So it is with us. By the way, as a light to the nations, let's not forget our mission. No matter our size, no matter the era, no matter our strength or struggles, look closely, the light of the nations, to do what? To open blind eyes. Some of them belong to your neighbors. Some of them are in apartment buildings, not that far from here. Some of them you've never met. Most of them you don't know, but their eyes are blind. And the light to the nations is to include bringing prisoners from the dungeon. Think of them as inhabiting prisons of darkness. Remember Wesley's words, "Thine eye diffused the quickening ray, I rose," speaking of his time in the dungeon, "and flooded with light, I went on my way." We who are filled with the grace of God have His light shining upon us, but never think that you are the star. I've spoken to people, I happen to have been in the land of Turkey where I brought up the subject of Jesus, and the man looked at me as if I had spoken of a ghost or an imaginary figure. He said, "Who? Who?" Here is a grown man running a business who has never, for the first time in his life, heard the name Jesus. But that's not just in Turkey. You know that. It's the people with whom you work, those with whom you school, those who are a part of our heart and never will leave that part of our hearts. Because of the commission, we're to bring prisoners out of the dungeon and those who dwell in darkness from that prison. And then as if we need to hear it again, it's as though the Lord is saying, I want to say this to you, and I don't want you to forget it. I am the Lord, that is my name. Look closely at what it says in following. Literally, my glory to another I will not give. My light, my splendor, the credit that belongs to me, the power that is my name, the sovereignty that represents my choices, my decisions, my directives, that's mine and mine alone. Give it to no other. And do not dare attempt to take it from me. It is glory only for me. The Lord is my name. My glory is mine, and my praise is not to go to graven images. You are the light and you reflect it. Walter Chalmers Smith wrote of it in the last part of the 19th century. Immortal, invisible, God only wise, in light inaccessible. Did you hear the word? In light inaccessible, hid from our eyes. Most blessed, most glorious, the Ancient of Days, almighty, victorious, thy great name we praise. To him belongs the glory. To him goes all the credit. To him we give our applause. To him we stand in awe before him. And Isaiah stands as a marvelous reminder that this is not to be forgotten.
1: God's glory is not ours to claim. It never has been. His glory, heavy, magnificent, and radiant, belongs to him alone. What you've heard from Chuck Swindoll today will anchor your soul if you let it. And you know the cross not only represents our salvation of Christ, but a constant source of power that we can deploy every single day. Chuck.
0: My mother was a wise woman, relentless too. From the time I was old enough to string sentences together, she was pressing scripture into me. Memorize this, learn that, hide it in your heart. Honestly, when you're young and restless and there are a thousand other things competing for your attention, a mother's insistence on scripture memory can feel, well, a little annoying. But oh, how wise she was. Because here I am, decades later, with eyes that don't cooperate the way they used to. The pages of my beloved Bible, dog-eared, marked up, worn soft from a lifetime of handling, are nearly impossible for me to read now. But those promises, they come to my lips like sweet honey, spontaneously, effortlessly, right when I need them most. A friend told me recently that my body may be past 90, but my mind still responds like a 40-year-old. I'm not sure that's entirely accurate, but I'll take it. And I'll tell you why it's true, to whatever extent it is. It's because God's word is hidden in my heart, deeply, permanently. And nothing, not age, not failing eyesight, not the relentless march of time, can reach in and take it out. The grass withers, the flowers fade, but the word of God abides forever. I believe that today, more than I've ever believed it in my life, and that's precisely why I refuse to grow weary in well-doing. We have something the world is desperately searching for. Hope, real hope, not optimism, not positive thinking. The timeless, unshakable hope of the cross we proclaim. Let's tell them together, because there is indeed hope.
1: 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And yes, the world needs the right direction. 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I'm Clayton Bjellin, inviting you to hear Chuck Swindoll continue his message about the glory of God Thursday on Insight for Living.
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9: Trustworthy people, people who stick by you through thick and thin, can be few and far between. God, on the other hand, He has an abundance, an absolute abundance of steadfast love and faithfulness. Hi, I'm Bernie Diamond, and welcome to the program today as we take a look at God's faithfulness from a different perspective. Yesterday on the program, we started talking about trust, people we can trust. And God, can we actually trust Him? It's a big question. Let's say God's all-powerful. Let's say He can actually do anything He wants to do. Well, that could be bad news instead of good news. If what He wants to do is punish us every time we take a step out of line, if He's just a nasty old piano teacher that raps you over the knuckles with a ruler every time you play a wrong note, that is definitely not good news. And what we looked at yesterday is this promise from God about Himself. This is what He says. It comes from the book of Exodus, chapter 34. The Lord your God is merciful and gracious, slow to anger, and abounding in steadfast love and faithfulness, keeping His steadfast love for the thousandth generation, forgiving iniquity and transgression and sin. It's interesting. This promise of being slow to anger appears quite a few times, and it's always accompanied by these words. Not only is He slow to anger, but He is abounding in steadfast love and faithfulness. And it's that steadfast love that we're going to take a look at today. It's that steadfast love that's the flip side of the coin that has slow to anger on the front of it. I was talking to a young person recently, and he's gone to take up an apprenticeship as a motor mechanic, a young boy who'd struggled at school, just wasn't academic, but he was great with his hands. Anyhow, he takes up this apprenticeship, and what he discovered was that his employers were great trainers. They really invested in him, and he learned a lot. But every now and then, the boss would explode, lash out at his staff, get angry at the smallest thing. Do you see the conflict? On the one hand, the boss invests a lot in these apprentices. He's in it for the long haul. He takes them through thick and thin. And yet, on the other hand, the guy's got a short fuse and he's not slow to anger. And that places immediate conflict in the minds of these apprentices. In his anger, he would lash out and say stupid things like, "I'm going to sack you and get rid of you," and rob them of their sense of security, even though he never intended to get rid of them, even though his history was actually going the distance with his apprentices. The conflict arises in the apprentice's mind and heart because being slow to anger and abounding in steadfast love are two sides of the one coin. One is a part of the other. You can't really be abounding in steadfast love and yet have a short fuse. Steadfast is not a word that we use that much these days, but it's a great word. It means rock solid. It means unfailing. It means something that will stand fast through the storms. Something that you can absolutely rely on the bad days as well as the good days. Now, I want to go back and look at the circumstances that this promise was given. It was given to Moses, who was heading up Israel at the time, and they'd just come out of Egypt. He'd brought them through the Red Sea. They'd seen amazing miracles done to the Pharaoh and to the Egyptians and the parting of the Red Sea, and then it came crashing down on the Egyptians and destroyed the Egyptian army. Amazing stuff. And yet the moment they get to the other side, the moment they find themselves in the desert, what do? They start to grumble. Anyway, Moses goes up to Mount Sinai and he receives from God two tablets, not pills, tablets, stone tablets, containing the Ten Commandments. But while he's up there, the people down in the valley are making an idol, a golden calf. And that's an offense to God because they go and worship this other thing instead of worshiping God. Moses comes down, sees that, smashes the tablets with the Ten Commandments on it. God's not happy with him. Moses is not happy with him. And so eventually he goes back up a second time to get the law from God again. And just as he gets up there, this is the promise that's given to him. The Lord passes before him and proclaims, "The Lord, your God, is a merciful and gracious God, slow to anger and abounding in steadfast love and faithfulness, keeping steadfast love for the thousandth generation, forgiving the people their iniquity and transgression and sin, yet by no means clearing the guilty, but visiting the iniquity of the parents upon the children and the children's children to the third and fourth generations." See, what this says is God is slow to anger. He's abounding in steadfast love and faithfulness, and he will keep that love to the thousandth generation. You know, that's an awfully long time. If a generation is roughly 25 years, he's talking 25,000 years. Whereas iniquity and sin is only visited to the third or fourth generation. This God is slow to anger and abounding in steadfast love, forgiving iniquity and transgression and sin. But if we keep on and on and on in it, by no means clearing the guilty. You know what this promise means? That God will hang in there for us. He is abounding in steadfast love. That's an over-the-top statement. I love this abounding thing. I walk past a florist shop and there's all these flowers and smells and beauty and life. That's abundance. I sit down to a really warm, hearty meal on a cold winter's night. That's abundance. There's an overflowing. There's a more than enoughness of his steadfast, rock-solid love that goes on to a thousand generations. See, this promise comes in the face of a people who, the moment Moses turns his back, start making idols for themselves, turning their backs on God. See, this is about mercy. This is about grace. This is about God being slow to anger. That is definitely an abundance of steadfast love. God knows we're going to make mistakes. The name Israel means literally to struggle with God. And the whole of the Old Testament is the story of how this nation, God's chosen people, Israel, struggle with God. He knows that. He knows that you and I are going to stumble. He knows that you and I are going to make mistakes. And some days we'll even fall flat on our faces. He knows that. And at those times, here is the promise of God. It's the same promise he made to Israel in the face of their sin. I am slow to anger. I'm full of mercy and grace. And I am abounding in steadfast love towards you. That is a promise that you and I can depend on. It's rock solid. Now, let me tell you why it's so important. Because when we fail, which we do, God doesn't fail. When we desert him, God doesn't desert us. That is so amazing. That is so hard to get our minds around. You see, sin is a two-sided transaction. It separates us on God's side because he is a good and holy and perfect God. And it separates us on our side through our sin. God is righteous. And so when we reject him, he can't accept us until we're forgiven. And that's what Jesus Christ did on the cross. He paid the price. And grace is a double-sided transaction because it opens the door to God and removes our sense of guilt. God is full of grace and mercy and slow to anger and abounding in steadfast love and faithfulness. He is ready to forgive. That's who God is. That's why in Hebrews we read, "For we do not have a high priest who's unable to sympathize with our weaknesses, but one who in every respect has been tested as we are, but was without sin. Therefore, let us approach the throne of grace with boldness, so that we may receive mercy and find grace to help in time of need." God is abounding in steadfast love and faithfulness. That, my friend, is a promise that you and I can depend on. Before I go, I'd just like to remind you that if you have a prayer need, we would absolutely love to pray for you, because the only sort of prayer that the Bible teaches about is the sort that has powerful results. Just let that sink in. The only sort of prayer the Bible teaches about is the sort that has powerful results. So if you'd like us to pray with you, in fact, if you'd like our whole prayer community to pray with you, stop by online at powerfulprayer.org to share your prayer request. It's completely confidential, your name won't be displayed, and in fact, while you're there, perhaps you could pray for one or two others as well and leave them a word or two of encouragement. You can be such a mighty blessing to so many others by supporting them in prayer. God's word says that the prayer of the righteous is powerful and effective. So please allow us to pray for you and with you, and let's just see what God does, how he intervenes, how he chooses to bless you. That web address again is powerfulprayer.org. I'm Bernie Diamond, and I'll catch you again same time tomorrow with a different perspective.
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0: Hello and welcome to TV Today on Vision Australia Radio for Wednesday, the 10th of June. 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With Ghost Tech being decommissioned, hashtag feels like her ghost van, alt mode is obsolete too. Meanwhile, Shockwave seeks information vital to Starscream's master plan. 8:11 a.m. on ABC Kids, Ginger and the Vegisaurs, Birds of a Feather. Ginger and the Peas sleep is disturbed by a noisy flock of dragon fruit flyers. 8:17 a.m. on ABC Kids, It's Andrew, Big Big Lifty Pod. When Andrew's fear of heights prevents him from riding the lifty pod, his friends share how they face their own fears, so he can face his too. 9:01 a.m. on ABC Kids, Play School, World by Night, Buildings and Cities. Michelle and Alex make tasty overnight bircher muesli, ready for the morning. They tell the story of Big Ted's Big Bread Bakery and explore the different types of jobs people do in the city at night. 9:58 a.m. on ABC Entertains, Horrible Science, Fartenheimer, The Water Cycle, and 206 Bones. Science goes too far in Fartenheimer. Music goes too far in heads, shoulders, knees and toes, and all the other bones in the body, and with a Swiftian take on The Water Cycle. 10 o'clock on ABC TV, Four Corners. The multi-award-winning Four Corners returns for another year of powerhouse investigative journalism, fearless and forensic, exposing scandals, triggering inquiries, leading debate, and holding power to account for 65 years. 10:50 a.m. on ABC Kids, Ready, Eddie, Go, Picnic. Eddie, his family, Akil and Granny go to the park for a picnic. They find the perfect spot to enjoy their food, even when a surprise rain shower arrives. 11:01 a.m. on ABC TV, Restoration Australia, Burawa Convent. Host Anthony Burke meets an urban fashion professional who went looking for an idyllic country farmlet and ends up with a cavernous rural convent and a huge restoration task. 11:05 a.m. on ABC Kids, Fizzy and Suds, Cows. Fizzy and Suds spend time with some gorgeous country cows and even see them being milked. It's also showtime and our bubbly friends get to meet some prize winners. Moo Moo. 11:25 p.m. on ABC Entertains, Grantchester. Will and Geordie investigate the mysterious death of a circus performer. Will receives a surprising offer that makes him question his life in Grantchester. 12:58 p.m. on ABC Kids, Maddie and Triggs, No, No, No. While helping mum babysit their neighbour Sally, Maddie and Triggs learns that words can sometimes be confusing, especially if they're coming from the mouth of a mischievous toddler. 1:05 p.m. on ABC Kids, Maddie and Triggs, The Treasure Indoors. It's a rainy day and Maddie and Triggs are bored, but when they start to really listen to all the tiny sounds in their house, they soon discover the music of The Treasure Indoors. 3 o'clock on ABC TV, Restoration Australia, Egan House, New South Wales. Hardware store owners Joe and Digby McNeil took on more than just the restoration of a heritage home in Inverell, New South Wales, when they bought an historic job lot that included a convent and an old boys' boarding school. 3:02 p.m. on ABC Kids, Play School, Rainforest Rangers, Plants of the Rainforest. Rangers Zinzi and Takaya explore all the fascinating plants you find in the rainforest. 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They see how planets orbit the sun, what they're made of, and this special trip to Mars. 4 o'clock on ABC Kids, Ginger and the Vegetables. Copy that. The innocent-looking dragon fruit flyers has a cheeky habit of mimicking the noises of other vegetables. So when the baby P. rexes catch on, they can't help but turn it into a competition. 4:05 p.m. on ABC Kids, Andy's Dinosaur Adventures, T-Rex and Pumice Stone. Andy travels back in time and meets the T-Rex. He tries to find a pumice stone for the National Museum. 5:13 p.m. on ABC Kids, it's Andrew. Big, big, lifty pod. When Andrew's fear of heights prevents him from riding his lifty pod, his friends share how they face their own fears, so he can face his too. 5:42 p.m. on ABC Entertains, Grand Designs Revisited, Billingshurst Revisited. In 2019, Master Carpenter Olaf and his partner Fritha built a triangular house on a tricky plot in West Sussex. Now, presenter Kevin returns to see how life has been for Olaf, Fritha, and daughter Legatha. 8:32 p.m. on ABC Entertains, Beyond Paradise. Reeling from Martha's decision, Humphrey must pull himself together to solve an inexplicable crime. A house was burgled, and all forensic evidence points to one suspect. 9:20 p.m. on SBS main channel, the drama series is called Cold Water. After failing to intervene in a violent incident at a London play park, John moves his family to the rural Scottish idyll of Cold Water, where their new neighbours harbour a dangerous secret. 9:26 p.m. on ABC TV, 2026, semi-finals. It's Ian's first day as director of Integrity, and his first challenge is to decide which cities should host the semi-finals. It's also Miami Day, which may or may not be a thing. 9:30 p.m. on SBS World Movies, the movie's called Pride and Prejudice. This is rated G. Featuring an all-star cast, this is the charming, critically acclaimed adaptation of the classic Jane Austen novel, about five sisters ruled by a mother determined to marry her daughters into money. 9:55 p.m. on ABC TV, 2026. Heat. A new environmental report on global heating causes temperatures to rise in the oversight team as they try to find ways to combat not only the report but global heating itself. 10:10 p.m. on SBS Viceland, the drama series is called American. The Americans follows two KGB spies posing as suburban Americans in Reagan-era Washington. As the Cold War intensifies, their marriage is tested by an FBI neighbour. 10:30 p.m. on ABC News, Australian Story. In 2026, Logie Award-winning documentary program Australian Story celebrates 30 years sharing compelling stories about real people that illuminate, entertain and inspire. The power of the personal. This program is presented by Lee Sales. 11:23 p.m. on ABC Family, Super Happy Magic Forest, Trail of Whales. A wailing noise rings out through the forest and none of the residents, including our heroes, have had any sleep. The heroes must quest to find out what is making the noise and stop it. And finally, 11:34 p.m. on ABC Family, Super Happy Magic Forest, Goblin Quest. When the heroes are faced with the Goblin King permanently moving in with them at the Big Birch, they decide to invent a quest that will soon have him running back home to his tower. And now we'll turn to free-to-air television, and we start with Channel 9. 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And now for a list of programs on Channel 7. You're currently watching Sunrise. This goes to 9 o'clock with the morning show. 12 noon is 7's news special, Neil Danaher State Funeral. 3 o'clock, The Taste. 4 o'clock, 7 News at 4. 5 o'clock, The Taste Australia. 6 o'clock is 7 News. 7 o'clock, Home and Away. 7:30, SAS, Australia vs England. 8:30, The Front Bar. 9:30, Unfiltered. 10 o'clock, The Agenda Setters. And finally, at 11 p.m, Australia, Now and Then. And now for the list of programs on Channel 10. 7 o'clock is Deal or No Deal. 7:30, Good Chef, Bad Chef. 8 o'clock, Lingo. 9 o'clock, The Finish Line. 10 o'clock, Entertainment Tonight. 10:20, MasterChef Australia. 11:30, Everyday Gourmet with Justine Schofield. 12 noon, Good Chef, Bad Chef. 12:30, Family Feud. 1 o'clock, 10 News, Lunchtime. 2 o'clock, Millionaire Hot Seat. 2:30, The Finish Line. 3:30, Lingo. 4:30, The Bold and the Beautiful. 5 o'clock, 10 News. And also at 6 o'clock, 10 News. 6:30, Deal or No Deal. 7 o'clock, Millionaire Hot Seat. 7:30, MasterChef Australia. 8:40, Elspeth. 9:40, 10's Late News. 10:40, The Cheap Seats. And finally, 11:40 p.m, 10 News Plus. And that's it for today. You've been listening to TV Today for Wednesday the 10th of June. On Vision Australia Radio, my name is Anthony Lau. 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
1: 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At 7 a.m, the ABC Newsbreak, followed by On This Day with major, minor and quirky events that occurred on this day in history. In Melbourne, from 7:30 a.m. to 9:30 a.m, the Morning Paper Round, with readings from Today's Age and Herald Sun, and live news breaks at 8 a.m. and 9 a.m. And in Perth, the West Coast News, with readings from the West Australian and other WA news sources. From 9:30 a.m. to 10 a.m, What's News in Disability. 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At 12 noon until 1 p.m, the Online Review, with up-to-date online news and information from the past 24 hours. At 1 p.m, Afternoon Live, with light, bright and entertaining readings of community interest and lifestyle from newspapers, magazines and specialist publications. 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At 3:30 p.m, host Sam Colley presents Talking Vision, Vision Australia's blindness and low vision program. 4 p.m, Something Novel book readings. At 4:30, The Powered News Wrap. 4:45, On This Day. At 5 p.m, the National News Hour, with the latest in online news that has happened throughout the day. At 6 p.m, readings from theconversation.com. 6:30 p.m, readings from crikey.com.au. 7 p.m, an ABC Newsbreak, followed by the Opinion Hour, covering the opinion pieces and letters from Today's Herald Sun, Age and Australian. At 8 p.m, In Plain Sight. 8:30 p.m, Planes, Trains and Automobiles. At 9 p.m, LeisureLink 2.0, with interview highlights with Peter Greco on information relevant to the blindness and low vision community. 9:30 p.m, Reading the Play. 10 p.m, Book at Bedtime. At 10:30, Something Novel. 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At 11:30, Guardian International, and overnight from midnight to 5 a.m, we bring you the BBC.

0: Hayden Kennedy, Dustin Fletcher and Gary Ablett Jr. were selected in this year's class. Ablett was welcomed in his first year of eligibility, joining his father in the elite group.
1: You know, we get compared a lot. I think we're very different players, and I don't like to compare players. I think, you know, each player brings something to the game that maybe another player doesn't, and Dad could do things that I couldn't, and I got to win a Brownlow, which he didn't.
0: Serena Williams has made a winning return to professional tennis after nearly 4 years away from the sport. The 44-year-old teamed up with 19-year-old Canadian Victoria Mboko to win their opening doubles match at the Queen's Club event in London 7-6, 6-2 against the tournament's third seeds. Caitlin Forward scored in her 150th appearance for Australia as the Matildas earned a 3-1 victory against Mexico at Western Sydney Stadium last night. And Australia has suffered a shock 86-run loss to Bangladesh in the first of 3 1-day men's cricket internationals in Dhaka.
2: WA's weather, some morning fog likely over the southwest Kimberley and inland western parts of the southwest land division. Showers near the western south coasts, east Pilbara and parts of the interior. For Perth, a cloudy day, a medium chance of showers in the southwest of the city. Winds northeasterly, 15 to 20 kilometres an hour, becoming light in the middle of the day. A forecast top of 18 degrees for the city. Right now in Perth, it is just 7.6 degrees. ABC News.
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14: There's been no face of Mr. Bolton. Remembrance
15: Day
16: 1980. Hello and welcome to On This Day. I'm Marilyn Barclay, and today is Wednesday, June the 10th. We begin the show by travelling to New Zealand, and back to the year 1886, when on this day, at least 153 people died after the eruption of Mount Tarawera, a volcanic mountain situated 24 kilometres southeast of Rotorua in the thermal region of the North Island. The eruption lasted 6 hours, and the accompanying earthquakes destroyed 3 villages. The volcanic ash in the air resulting from the eruption was observed as far south as Christchurch. In Auckland, the sound of the eruption and the flashing sky was thought by some to be an attack by Russian warships. The official death toll was 153 people, although actual numbers are believed to have been much higher. Now let's head further back to 1752, in what was then referred to as the 13th colony of British America, and perhaps on this day, Benjamin Franklin successfully tested his theory that lightning was connected to electricity. Attributed to June the 10th, scholars debate the exact date the event took place, but all agree that in June 1752, during a thunderstorm, Franklin tied a metal key to a dampened kite string. He then proceeded to fly the kite, and when lightning struck the key, a succession of sparks jumped from the key to his hand, proving his hypothesis that lightning was indeed related to electricity. A pivotal figure in United States history, Franklin was a writer, scientist, inventor, statesman, diplomat, printer, publisher, and political philosopher. Most significantly, Franklin was one of the founding fathers of the United States and the only politician to have signed all four documents fundamental to the creation of the US. The Declaration of Independence, the Treaty of Alliance with France, the Treaty of Paris, which established peace with Great Britain, and the US Constitution. Moving to modern times, and on this day in 2007, HBO aired the finale of The Sopranos. The critically acclaimed series, focusing on the life of New Jersey mobster Tony Soprano and his family, ran for 6 seasons and is one of the most decorated television shows of all time. Its finale attracted almost 12 million live viewers. And if you'd prefer to remain spoiler-free, close your ears now. After Tony finally dispatches the competition, leaving him as one of the only leaders in the New York, New Jersey crime family, Tony heads out to dinner with his family. As each of his family members arrive, Tony looks to the door of the diner, and on the last occasion, he looks up and the screen abruptly cuts to black. There is a period of silence, and the credits begin to roll. This artistic choice left viewers confused and upset, thinking something went wrong, or to use the parlance of the time, that their cable went out. I think it's time we took a music break, and we recognise African-American singer, songwriter, pianist and composer Ray Charles, who went blind during childhood due to glaucoma. Born Ray Charles Robinson in 1930, Charles is one of the most influential artists of the 20th century and was integral in the integration of country music into pop music and rhythm and blues. He was immortalized in the 2004 film Ray, which featured an Academy Award-winning performance from Jamie Foxx as Charles. Charles died on this day in 2004 at the age of 73. His hit songs include Hit the Road, Jack, Georgia on My Mind, and I Can't Stop Loving You.
9: Well, I heard about the fella you've been dancing with all over the neighborhood. So why didn't you

That was Ray Charles with Shake Your Tail Feather. Now, let's see what else we have for you today. In 1933, the Australian Women's Weekly was published for the first time. It was printed in black and white newspaper format, was priced at tuppence a copy, and the first edition sold out by lunchtime. In 1982, it was announced that the magazine would change to a monthly publication, but the name would remain the same. In 1935, Alcoholics Anonymous was founded in Ohio by Bill Wilson and Dr. Robert Smith, both of whom were alcoholics, a true self-help group. In 1943, the ballpoint pen was patented by brothers Laszlo and Georg Biro, spelt B-I-R-O, Hungarian refugees living in Argentina. The British Royal Air Force needed a pen that would write under low atmospheric pressure at high altitudes during the war, and the Biro was born. In 1952, the late Bert Newton had his first paid radio job at 13 years of age. He did advertisements on 3XY dressed as a clown with Doug McKenzie, the man best known as the clown, Zag. Now, if it's your birthday today, you share it with Prince Philip Mountbatten, who was born on this day in 1921. He was born in Greece, but when, in 1947, he married the then Princess Elizabeth, later Queen Elizabeth II, he became a British citizen and the Duke of Edinburgh, and renounced his Greek and Danish ties. In 2007, they celebrated 60 years of marriage, beating the record for any monarch. In his lifetime, he made over 5,000 speeches at meetings, conferences, and receptions, an average of around 8 speeches a month. He only retired from royal duties in 2017 at the age of 96 and died in 2021, 2 months short of his 100th birthday. Another big-name birthday today is that of American actress Judy Garland. She was born on this day in 1922, and became well known playing Dorothy in The Wizard of Oz. During the 1940s, she made some of Hollywood's best musicals, such as Meet Me in St. Louis, Easter Parade, and A Star is Born. Sadly, in 1969, at the age of only 47, Judy Garland died from a drug overdose. Throughout her career, she'd found it difficult to cope with the demands of film studios and performance schedules. Her Wizard of Oz co-star Ray Bolger commented at her funeral, "She just plain wore out." The Australian novelist Martin Boyd was born on this day in 1893 and died in 1972. His best-known novels are probably Lucinda Brayford and A Difficult Young Man. New Zealand-born comedian and writer Tony Martin was born on this day in 1964. His career on Australian TV began with comedies The D Generation, 1986, and The Late Show, 1992. Fans were outraged when his satirical radio show, Get This, was axed in 2007. Elizabeth Hurley was born in 1965. The actress starred in the film Austin Powers, Man of Mystery, and was a longtime girlfriend of both Hugh Grant and the late Shane Warne. And to end the show, on this day in 2008, the number one song in Australia was from Dandenong teenager Gabriella Chilmi. The song spent 5 weeks at number one and was also a top 10 hit in the UK.

0: once wanted him to be remembered for so much more than the way he died. Mr. Thomas, who had been friends with Mr. Mattaboni since they were 5-year-olds in pre-primary, said he had two great loves in his life, the ocean and his girls. He was just so proud of his two beautiful daughters, and everything that he did and everything he worked for was for them, Mr. Thomas said. And our hearts just absolutely breaks for the daughters and particularly his wife, Shireen. After an emotional guard of honour, the large group made their way to the camfield to raise a glass to their dear friend. And that was An Ocean of Tears for a Man of the Sea, by Caitlin Vinci, on pages 6 and 7 of today's West Australian.
1: Going now to page 11, Jessica Page and Charlton Hart write Kept in Dark on Hospital Ripoff. Health Minister Meredith Hamatt insists she was misinformed over claims Kalgoorlie Health Campus and a private medical imaging provider had been incorrectly billing for services. Ms. Hamatt had told Parliament in May there were no concerns about billing at the hospital and that she'd been advised there was nothing irregular. But at the weekend, after questions put to her by the West Australian, she confirmed the matter had now been referred to the state's corruption watchdog. She told reporters on Tuesday, "At the end of last week, we received some additional information from the West Australian, which I hadn't seen before, and the Director General of Health hadn't been aware of before either. There was a combination of things that were provided. They weren't all internal government emails, but we want to be very clear about what's happening, and we want to make sure, for the avoidance of any doubt, that it is an appropriate system that's in place." Internal memos between Apex Imaging staff raised concerns that Medicare was being billed for ineligible services as early as 2022 and that radiologists could be held personally liable. A WA Country Health Service document dated June the 3rd, after the West began asking questions of WA Health, warned employees to avoid charging for radiologist consultations that had not occurred and against double billing for CT scans. The email said, "Please advise all staff that it is their responsibility to ensure correct examination codes are entered into the system." Opposition leader Basil Zempelis said he was concerned the minister and department bosses appeared to be caught unaware. He said, "I am really concerned. Health Minister Meredith Hamatt has a lot of explaining to do. I hope for once a minister in this Labor government can try being transparent. Just tell us the truth. Tell us the truth. What do you know? When did you know it?" Ms. Hamatt wouldn't say on Tuesday if she thought the Health Department's original investigation was inadequate. She said, "The department assured me they'd done an investigation. My office received additional information and shared that with the department. They then came to a different view. The bureaucrat who conducted the original investigation is now on leave, but Ms. Hamatt said they had not been stood down." She could not say whether the Corruption and Crime Commission had now launched an investigation as a result of her referral and could not guarantee there was no double billing still happening. Ms. Hamatt said, "This is a matter that requires investigation. The previous assurances that I've received is that there are no immediate causes for concern. The advice that we have is that they will have a closer look at the information that we've provided, but I'm not going to give a running commentary about the work of the CCC." Apex Radiology is a subsidiary of Integral Diagnostics, which operates more than 150 clinics across Australia and New Zealand, including 14 in WA. Ms. Hamatt dismissed questions about whether a wider investigation was needed, and that article by Jessica Page and Charlton Hart, Kept in Dark on Hospital Ripoff, is on page 11 of today's West.
0: And we stay on page 11 for an article now by Nathan Schmidt. Aussie social media ban inspired Apple boss. Technology giant Apple was inspired by Australia's world-leading under-16 social media ban just months after the measure drew consternation in Silicon Valley, Chief Executive Tim Cook has revealed in a personal call with Anthony Albanese. Apple is introducing a suite of features designed to allow parents to more easily manage the content their children can see, who they can communicate with, and when they have access to apps. An Apple statement said, parents will be able to access new child safety features, including a simpler set of experience, a simpler setup experience with a recommended set of essential apps, ask to browse, time allowances, and a redesigned screen time. Mr. Albanese said he was briefed on the updates in a call from Mr. Cook. Mr. Cook told me these changes are in part inspired by Australia's world-leading social media age ban, as well as the continued research Apple is undertaking into the impact of social media on kids, he said. I am proud of the world-leading work Australia is doing to fight for a safer online world for our children. Mr. Albanese said he was invited by Mr. Cook to Apple's headquarters the next time he was in the United States. I plan to take up that offer so we can keep learning how best to protect our kids, he said. Australia's ban was pushed by the Let Them Be Kids campaign. It banned children from 10 major social media platforms, including Instagram, TikTok, and YouTube. Mr. Albanese acknowledged the government had a long way to go, with eSafety Commissioner Julie Inman Grant revealing during Senate estimates no compliance action had been taken against social media sites as the online watchdog worked to verify disenrollment numbers. He said, Australian parents led this effort and we are proud to back them. We have already seen more than 5 million under-16s accounts removed, deactivated or restricted. And that was Aussie social media ban inspired Apple boss by Nathan Schmidt on page 11.
1: Now I have two short unattributed articles on page 7. Self-driving car doubts. Autonomous driving in cars is hailed as the next great frontier, but the number of Australian drivers with doubts about taking their hands off the wheel has grown. As Waymo and Tesla push to enter the market, Savvy's National EV Sentiment Survey shows that 63% of Aussies hold concerns about autonomous driving, up from 47% in 2023. The number of people who don't trust autonomous driving increased from 22% in 2023 to 34% in 2026. And now, spiny crayfish under threat. Australia's freshwater spiny crayfish is facing a critical and escalating threat. Before the 2019-2020 megafires, there were only three species of spiny crayfish on Australia's threatened species list. After the fires, in the space of just 2 years, 33 more eustachous species were added, a 12-fold increase, and a further three are still being assessed. Spiny crayfish live in ecosystems ranging from the alpine bogs of Kosciuszko National Park to the rainforests of far north Queensland. They help to keep waterways clean. And those two articles both appeared on page 7 and are both unattributed.
2: Thank you, Maureen. And it's now 7:59 and 15 seconds and we approach the ABC News break at 8 o'clock and we hope you stay with us for more world news, sport news, magazine and, of course, your stars and the letters of the day and the editorial and some fun articles as we move through all of the world, which is probably more serious for you today. And just as we come up to the break, I'll pop on a little bit of music so you don't have to listen to me talk.